going to reap just what you sow. And the more you sow of the devil's seed, the more you're going to reap of the devil's confusion and disturbance and destruction. And so tonight, I call your attention to that wonderful chapter, chapter 11, and then bring to you the message. Now, yes, dear friends, right now, I'm thankful I've met a now God. A lot of people talk about the sweet by and by, and some talk about the days of yesterday and the days that are gone, the good old time. Let me tell you something, dear friends. These are our days right now. These are days of tremendous opportunity. The blacker it gets, the more they need the light. And it's not enough just to pacify or satisfy ourselves by saying it's just getting harder every day. And I believe, though, that men still need Jesus, and we can reach them somehow, and we're to be busy. And the results must be left in God's hands. Now, faith is. Now, that's when faith is supposed to work. Faith never works yesterday. Faith might prepare you for tomorrow, but it doesn't work tomorrow. Faith always works right now. Now, if you'd say, well, I believe my faith is going to go in gear, your faith ought to be in gear now. Brother, while you're breathing, you're living. And on our little card that a friend of mine printed for us, I make a little statement along with the various ministries that God has given us. I said, if you're still breathing, it's not too late. My mother used to say, and our old family doctor said it to her, Dr. B.W.D. Hill, Ms. Roloff, during serious illness, when medical science in its day had done all it could, and yet sometimes I think the simple remedies of those old-fashioned doctors did just about as much as all the medical and all the miracle drugs of this hour. We've got better hospitals, but they got more people in them. This is the sickest generation that ever lived on American soil. We've done everything in this country but improve our spiritual condition, our mental condition, our physical condition, and our soil condition. There are two things that's rotten in America, and we're doing nothing about it. The soul and the soil have been spoiled. Those two things. And until Mr. Lyndon B. Johnson and the president and the leaders of our nation begin to take a genuine interest in the simple things that God has given us, we're goners. We are a lost nation. We're in the final stages of decay right now, and everybody knows it. Now, you could raise a lot of questions, and I'd have to answer them. Therefore, I cannot go further into it, except to say the old-timers that used to live 70 and 80 and 90 years, they might live that long now, some of them, not many. But they lived back there then with no expense. They had no hospitalization. They never went to the drugstore unless it was to get a bottle of castor oil. That was about the simplest remedy and about the only one they had. If we got our system clean on the inside, I mean kept it that away, I believe that health would be the result. I believe that's true spiritually. The preachers used to give castor oil on Sunday morning and Sunday night and Wednesday night. And you talk about a purging, brother. We had a purging. Amen? And then the people got healthy spiritually and lived for God. You know what's wrong with us? I remember one time, and of course many times, I got sick and my mother would look at me. I'd try to stay as quiet as I could until the pain got so extreme, until my groanings got louder. And directly I heard those merciful feet and those precious hands coming down that old long hall. And my mother would turn in where I was sleeping, and she'd slip her hand across my brow and say, son, are you sick? And I said, yes, ma'am, I'm really sick. And then she'd say, and this is true, and she diagnosed my case in the dark. She said, son, you've been eating too much junk. Mm-hmm. Oh, now I didn't eat the junk on the farm. I'd been to town, see. And I want you to know I mixed up some tremendous concoctions. And I thought it was the greatest thing in the world. I used to think that the man who invented hamburgers was the greatest man that ever lived. I've found out a little different in later years. But I was sick, and she said, son,

0: Now, I believe I'll leave it right there. Now, you might say like the dear old lady that said one time, she was talking back in the olden days and said, you know, I had a serious spell of sickness when I was a baby. One of the dear old simple sisters said, well, said, Dolor, said, did you live? She said, yeah. She said, they said I lived and done well. Now, I want you to know after he left, I barely lived, but I did do well after that. Dear friends, listen to me. What the church needs today is an old-fashioned purging. We're never going to have health again. We'll never have the glow of spiritual health again until we've had a purging. We've got to have some heavenly calomel or a bottle of spiritual castor oil, if you please. If order for our systems, spiritual systems, be cleansed of the evil habits, and the ugliness and the laziness and the indifference. Listen, one of the reasons our people do not serve God, they don't have the strength to serve God. Paul said to the Ephesian church in 3:13-21 for this cause, I bow my knees unto the Father of our Lord Jesus Christ, of whom the whole family in heaven and earth is named. He would grant you according to the riches of his glory, of his strength and his might by the Spirit in the inner man, that Christ may dwell in your hearts by faith. May be rooted and grounded in love, be able to comprehend with all the saints what is the length and breadth, height and depth, and to know the love of Christ, passeth knowledge. And then he said, now unto him that is able, that's part of my text tonight, and now unto him that is able to do exceedingly, abundantly, above all that we ask or think, according to the power that worketh in us, unto him be glory in the church by Christ Jesus, throughout all ages, world without end. Amen. Now, here's what he said. I'm praying. Now, they were getting a little disturbed because he was going through such a hard time. He said, wherefore I desire that you faint not at my tribulations, which is your glory. I mean, if I'm not going to faint, why would you faint? I mean, I've only got the knots on the head and the stripes on the back, and yet you're about to faint over my tribulation. Well, he said, I'm just going to pray God will strengthen you with might by the Spirit in the inner man. That's what we need right there. That's what we need. Let me tell you something. We'll never stand on the outside any better than we've stood on the inside. And our problem in America is not in the street. No matter what the president says in his committee, as he charged them to go to the street and find out what's making the boys and girls do what they're doing in the street. Let me tell you something. The thing that makes our boys and girls go to the devil in the street is what's happening in the living room in their home. And what hasn't happened in the living room, such as prayer and Bible reading and talking about God and reading the Word and memorizing Scripture. You mothers and daddies with these little babies in your arms tonight, why don't you give your child a chance and let him know about Christ at an early age? The Bible said, train up a child. Bring them up in the nurture and the admonition of the Lord. Yes, our little children need what little chickens need. They need a brooder house and the proper feed. And when you give them that, they're going to respond and grow. Now, faith is. Let's come back to the text. Now, faith is. Now, what is it? Well, he said it's the substance of things hoped for. The evidence of things not seen. You know, in my 35 years of preaching, I've found plenty of evidence to convince me. I mean, I know there's a lot of the Christian life you have to live by faith, but I tell you what, I've got a lot of it operating by sight now. I mean, I've just seen so much of the goodness of the Lord. Not, I mean, I started out by faith, but I'm about to wind up by sight. I mean, by that, the Lord's letting me see. How in the world?
1: The strangers to God, His grace and His love, were gathered by blue Galilee.
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1: My superpower is teaching little kids how to read. I've been able to teach three-year-olds how to start building words and or start reading, and our K-4 tends to read at a kindergarten level. The curriculum is the Abeka curriculum for the kindergarten department. We're Venture Church, 3401 South Alameda, and we are under Pastor Gloria and David Fajardo. They have the same vision. We just want to get Christian-based curriculum out there so that they can get excited about learning about Jesus and learning to read and do math and all the wonderful things. Venture Christian Homeschool Co-op. For registration, you want to call the school, or you can contact us through Facebook, VC Homeschool Co-op, or 361-853-0126, and ask for Mrs. Choppa, and I will get back with you personally. Our ages are K-3, K-4, kindergarten, and first grade.
2: It's Tuesday, July 21st, 2026, and from Dallas, Texas, this is World Missionary Evangelism on the Air. In just a few moments, Daniel Moore continues an examination of encounters with Christ. 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Our number is 1-214-942-1678. That's 1-214-942-1678. 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

0: Welcome back as we continue our look at encounters with Christ. This series is very important because we want you to have an encounter with Christ. If you have not yet made a decision to follow Jesus Christ as your Lord and Savior, throughout this week we have a phone number that you can call to make your decision for Jesus Christ. Well, it is important to have an encounter with Christ. So we're looking at several people in the scriptures who had an encounter with Christ. One of them would be Mary Magdalene. Now, the story of Mary Magdalene is found in Luke chapter 8, and the Bible tells us, beginning in verse 1, "And it came to pass afterwards that he went throughout every city and village, preaching and showing the good tidings of the kingdom of God, and the 12 were with him." Now, I love the way that this is written. Remember, this is Luke's gospel, and he goes into action preaching the gospel, preaching the kingdom. And so he was out there preaching the kingdom of God, and the 12 were with him. And so they were reaching a lot of people, and they were reaching a village. But then verse 2 tells us, and a certain woman. Now here comes the encounter. And it's very important for you to know that although the gospel is spoken in general terms, it's individual. It always points to the individual. Yes, God deals with nations, people as a whole, but he deals specifically with individuals. What is the decision that you're going to make for the Lord? What's going to be the story about your encounter with Christ? As we read these magnificent stories and we look at the results of many of them and many of these encounters with Christ, we see the difference. We see the fruits. Jesus said, "You shall know who my true disciples are by the love they have for one another, but also by their fruits." And so fruits speak of repentance. They speak of change. If you truly have had an encounter with Christ, that is to say, you've made a decision to follow Jesus Christ as Lord and Savior of your life, there's going to be obvious fruits of repentance, fruits of change in your life. Repentance isn't just to say repent, and that means turn away, but it means to walk away from what you were previously doing. And so, if any man be in Christ, he is a new creature. And so the Bible says that as he was preaching the gospel in this village. Many were hearing the gospel, but now we get the focus on one specific person. We see her story because as we continue to study her encounter with Christ, she became one of the most passionate, one of the most devoted followers of Jesus. The Bible tells us, and I'll begin again in verse 2 of Luke chapter 8. It says, "And a certain woman which had been healed of evil spirits and infirmities, Mary called Magdalene, out of whom went out 7 devils." It mentions a lady by the name of Joanna, and then it mentions another lady by the name of Susanna. This verse specifically points out Mary Magdalene. And we see this story also in Matthew chapter 27, verse 55. This is seen throughout the Gospels. Note that she specifically pointed out because of her deliverance about how Jesus set her free. She had infirmities, but she was also extremely demon-possessed. This lady was dealing with a horrible oppression. And that was the possession of demons. And Jesus delivered her. And so it points out her moment of deliverance. And again, this is found in Matthew chapter 27 as well. And I love that it's pointed out because it gives us a bit of background on who she is, on what she went through. This was a woman who came from a lot of torment. Not only was it one demon, but the Bible specifically says that there were 7 demons inside of this lady. I love how it points out who she is and her name. And it points out, as we continue to study the Bible, in John chapter 20, we're going to see that this was one of the first ladies to see the resurrected Christ. This was one of the first ladies who was at the tomb. She was that dedicated. After what she went through and after the hell that she lived and after everything she faced, she became one of Jesus' most devoted followers. And it mentions 2 other ladies, one by the name of Joanna, one by the name of Susanna. It just says that they were there and they were probably historical figures in the sense that it's important that we know their name. I believe that if the Bible gives us their name, it's for a reason. Look at the scriptures when they point out details. It's very important because God is in the details. So sometimes when we overlook the details, we may miss something that's beneficial to us. We may miss a beneficial message. And the Bible here specifically tells us about Mary Magdalene. It tells us what she went through. It tells us that she had infirmities. It tells us that she had 7 demons that were cast out of her. This woman was living pure torment. This woman, until she had her encounter with Christ, her life was changed. And her life was transformed. She was healed. She was delivered. And the writer points this out for a reason. Mary Magdalene, of course, is one of the most devoted, one of the most faithful. And we have to ask ourselves why. Why is it that Mary Magdalene is so faithful to God? Why is it that Mary Magdalene is with Jesus until the end? Why is it that we see her reappear in the Gospels? Because of what she went through. Because after facing what she faced and being delivered by Christ, her life was never the same. So many people have had encounters with Christ, but there's no mention of their results. There's no mention of how they followed him afterwards. You know, as we continue this study, we'll look at many others who had an encounter with Christ. We'll look and study many other lives that were transformed. And some, of course, we see their results. But some, we don't hear about them anymore. But that wasn't the case with Mary Magdalene. She's mentioned up until the resurrection of Christ. We see her reappear. We hear her story again and again because there was something special about her encounter. This woman was truly delivered. This woman was truly healed. And because she was truly delivered and because she was truly healed, her life was never the same. When you have that type of encounter with Christ, you can never be the same. When you have that type of deliverance from the Lord, that type of healing from the Lord, your life will never be the same. That's what it means to have a true encounter with Christ. Let's go to God in prayer. Father, we thank you today for our WME family, Lord, and we ask your blessings upon them today in Jesus' mighty name. Amen.
1: Many of us take finding a Bible for granted because we have many in our homes. We can find them in our churches. Bibles seem to be everywhere. But in many developing nations, Bibles are a very rare commodity. 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
6: The Holy Spirit doesn't just come to anoint preachers and missionaries and Christian workers to do the work of God. 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If I am going to be able to love someone, if I'm going to be able to love them the way God wants them to be loved and to receive their love the way God wants me to be able to receive it, then I must have the Holy Spirit living in my life, working through me, doing His work.
7: 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But if we don't know where to find its true source, all efforts to fill that inner craving will end in disappointment. Today's message on In Touch, the teaching ministry of Dr. Charles Stanley, explains that God intends for the fountain of His unconditional love to flow through every believer to those around them. Our series, Liberated to Love, continues.
6: Of all the emotions that a person can experience, what is the most important one of all? It is love. It is the superlative of all emotions. There is no emotion that you and I experience that even begins to compare with the importance of the emotion of love. For example, when you and I go to heaven, we're not going to need any hope because it'll all be completed. We won't need any faith, it'll all be finished. But love we're going to take with us. That's the one emotion we are going to enter into heaven with. And that's what I want to talk about in this message entitled, The Lessons of Love. And I want you to turn, if you will, to 1 Corinthians chapter 13. Now, you'll find it between chapter 12 that has to do with spiritual gifts, and chapter 14 that has to do with one specific gift, and that is the gift of tongues. And the reason Paul is writing this is simply this, that those Corinthian Christians had put far more emphasis on the gifts of the Spirit than they had the fruit of the Spirit. And so if you'll notice what he says as he begins, he says, if I speak with the tongues of men and of angels, but do not have love, I've become a noisy gong or a clanging cymbal. And if I have the gift of prophecy and know all mysteries and all knowledge, and if I have all faith so as to remove mountains, but do not have love, he says, I am nothing. And if I give all of my possessions to feed the poor, and if I deliver my body to be burned, but do not have love, it profits me nothing. Now, what I would like to do in this passage and in this message is to talk about, to discuss the three lessons of love. And I certainly hope you'll be wise enough to jot them down. The first lesson I want us to look at concerning love is this. To live life without learning to love God and learning to love others is to miss the very point of living. To live our life without learning to love God and love others is to miss the very reason for living. Now, if you recall in the 22nd chapter of Matthew, what Jesus said, you recall they were asking him about what is the greatest commandment. And he said, here's the greatest one. You shall love the Lord your God with all your heart and with all your soul and with all your mind. This is the great and foremost commandment. The second is like it. You shall love your neighbor as yourself. Now, Jesus said, of all the commandments there are, he said, the most important commandment deals with love. It deals with our relationship to the Father, loving God, and it deals with our relationship to other people. So, the scripture says in this passage that Jesus said that the most important commandment of all is the commandment that deals with love. You would think, well, the most important commandment ought to be faith and things like that. He says it's love. You'll recall he said, this is the way to his disciples. This is the way I want everybody to know who you are. I want them to know that you're one of my followers, not by your great faith, not by your ability to speak and so forth. He says, the way I want them to know you is I want them to be able to detect within you this sense of love that you've learned to love the Father and you've learned to love them. I want them to see that you are one of my followers because love is just flowing out of you. And so, it's very easy to understand that according to the scripture, that superlative, supreme, greater than all the other qualities, what he's looking for in your life and my life is the spirit of love, actions of love, demonstration, expression of love. Well, how am I going to be able to love God, whom I do not know? And how am I going to be able to love others oftentimes when there is conflict between what we think and how we feel and our personalities don't mesh? So God has taken care of that. And you'll recall the Bible says that you and I, when we were saved, we were born again. He said to Nicodemus, except a man be born again, he cannot see the kingdom of God. He won't understand what it's all about, nor will he enter into it. And so the new birth experience is what takes place when you and I say to the Father, I do believe that Jesus Christ died for my sins. I do confess that I'm a sinner. I do receive him as by faith as my personal Savior. The moment we do that, the Bible says we're born again. Now, what is it that's born again? We receive a brand new spirit. He says, therefore, if any man be in Christ, he's a brand new creation. Old things have passed away, and behold, everything has become new. Well, what became new? One of the things that became new was my capacity to understand and to know God and to love God. You see, apart from that, he says, you and I were dead in trespasses and sins, dominated by I want and I will, controlled by self-will, selfishness and self-centeredness and pride and arrogance and all the rest. In order for God to make it possible for me to live out my life, and if you live out your life to do the very thing he wants us to do, and that's to learn to love him and to learn to love others, he had to do something dramatic in your life and mine. He had to bring about a new birth experience that gave us a new spirit and a new potential to love and to be loved by others. That's what God wants for all of us. Above all else, he wants us to learn to love him, and he wants us to learn how to be loved in return. And so when we come to this 13th chapter and we see that he says it is preeminent above all things, we know that love is extremely important. But lesson number two is this, and that is that genuine love flows from God who dwells within us. Genuine love has as its source God who dwells within us. All other love is imperfect. All the love that flows through you and me to other people comes through our personality and our fleshly experience. But perfect love comes from God. And when the Lord Jesus Christ came into your life and my life, what did he do? He came into your life and my life and established himself, and he is the source of love that flows from you and me. There is a fleshly love that the unbeliever can experience to some degree. It may be phileo, kind of an affection towards someone, but only those who know Christ as their Savior, only those in whom God is dwelling, can the love of God flow through them. This is why the ministry of the Holy Spirit is so absolutely essential in every single solitary aspect of our life. The Holy Spirit doesn't just come to anoint preachers and missionaries and Christian workers to do the work of God. The Holy Spirit indwells every single believer to enable you and me to do those simple little things that we think are simple but are so absolutely essential to our becoming the person God wants us to be. If I am going to be able to love someone, if I'm going to be able to love them the way God wants them to be loved and to receive their love the way God wants me to be able to receive it, then I must have the Holy Spirit living in my life, working through me, doing his work. That is what he's up to. He is conforming you and me into the likeness of Christ. He says that's what he predestined would happen to us. That is the work of the Holy Spirit. So he says the fruit of the Spirit. He didn't say the fruit of the Christian, but he says the fruit of the Holy Spirit. What does that mean? He says, for example, I'm the vine, you are the branch. The branch is abiding in the vine. The sap that flows in the vine flows in the branch. And the luscious grapes out here on the branch, on the vine, out here on the branch hanging there, how are they produced? The branch didn't produce the grapes. It was the sap that runs in the vine running in the branch. That's like the Spirit of God. He says, I'm the vine, you're the branch. That is, we as believers are the branch. And it is the Spirit of God flowing through us that expresses that wonderful love of God in our hearts. That's why lesson number two is, genuine love is the love of God flowing through us. It has God as its source. It isn't what I can conjure up and what I can make myself think about someone else. It is God flowing through us, loving through us. God is the source of that love. And so we said lesson number one is this, and that is to go through life, to live our lives without learning to love the Father, to love the Lord Jesus Christ and his Spirit, and learn to love others, we'd miss the whole point of living. And genuine love has God as its source. That is God who dwells within us. And so then we come to the third lesson. And then we come to 1 Corinthians chapter 13. Because in this third lesson, the lesson is simple but as profound, I think, as the others. And that is simply this, that life without love is empty and meaningless. No matter how gifted you may be, and no matter how strong and powerful you may be, and what you may be able to accomplish in life, and no matter what you're willing to give away in life, life is empty and meaningless, no matter what, apart from love. Now listen to what the Apostle Paul said in this passage of Scripture. Very significant what he said here. Look, if you will, in chapter 13 now, verse 1. He said, now, remembering that what he's doing, he's talking about the preeminence of love. Before he says, here's what it does, here's how love acts, he says, it's superlative. It is distinguished above all other emotions. It is at the pinnacle and the peak of them all. Now, with that in mind, what he does here, he gives us five, he compares the infinite value of love to five very finite, important things. They were important to the days in which Paul wrote, and they are important to us today. So let's begin with number one, because he says, first of all, let's compare love with the ability to communicate. Now watch this. If I speak with the tongues of men and of angels, but do not have love, I become a noisy gong or clanging cymbal. Now the best way for me to express that is to say it this way. Suppose I said to you, I love you. And I don't really understand what love is, and I don't mean it. He says, this is what it's like. He says, this is what it's like. Now, let me ask you a question. What did you get out of that? You didn't get anything. All you heard was noise. He says, a lot of people who think they're loving All they're doing is making a noise. When they say, I love you, they're just making a noise. You know why? They don't love God. So therefore, they don't have the capacity to really love you. And when they say, oh yes, I feel love, but without God, they don't really have the capacity to genuinely feel that. So what he's saying is that people who say that they love, and who put their emphasis on their ability to communicate, he says, they don't know what love's all about. For example, if I really and truly love you, I'm going to speak the truth. Sometimes it's going to be like velvet. It's going to be smooth and gentle and soft, and you're going to love it. Sometimes if I love you, it's going to be like steel and sandpaper, and you're not going to like it. But if I speak the truth, it'll be velvet sometime and steel and like sandpaper at other times. That's why a parent, if you love your children, the Bible says that you will discipline them when they need discipline. Because love not only is velvet, it's also like sandpaper. And so he says far more important than the ability to speak is love. It is what comes through the heart, not just what comes through the mouth. Because listen, you cannot camouflage what comes through the mouth with something that is not genuine, true, real love. There's, a person has any discernment at all knows when there's love, then there's no love. Fake, counterfeit. So he says far more important than any kind of gifts that you and I have is our capacity to express love. Then if you'll notice what he says, and if I have the gift of prophecy and know all mysteries and all knowledge, he says, for example, when a person is genuinely speaking in love, it registers in your heart. When it's not spoken in love, it doesn't. So he says all the Bible teaching, all the preaching, all the Sunday school teaching, all these things we're doing, whether it's singing or whatever it may be, he says if it's not motivated by love, he said it has no value. It's just noise. He says like clanging of pans and beating of cymbals. He says it's meaningless. It doesn't have any effect. Then notice what he said. He said, and if I have all faith so as to remove mountains but do not have love, I'm nothing. You know, if somebody said, what do you want from God above everything else? Well, I could talk about an intimate relationship with him, but somewhere real close to the top, I'd say mountain moving faith. Mountain moving faith. Well, you know what he said? He said, that's real good. But you know what he said? He said, even superior, distinguished even above mountain moving faith, by which you in your work, or I in the ministry, God would be able to accomplish great feats through all of us, whatever we're doing. He said, far more important than that is your capacity to love the Father and to love someone else. God places that even above faith. He says, so if you're just speaking and you're eloquent but without love, he says, it's meaningless. He said, you can have all kinds of knowledge and understand all kinds of scriptural things and have this mountain-moving faith. He says, that doesn't mean anything. He says, that's nothing. Then if you'll notice what he said in verse 3, he says, and if I give all of my possessions to feed the poor. Now, people give for lots of different reasons. Some people give, for example, because they genuinely love people. But others give because of taxes. They give because they believe in a cause. They believe because there's a need. They give because of somebody compels them to do so. And they give because it makes them feel good. You know what he said? He said, if my giving is not motivated by my love for the Father and those to whom I give, he says, in the judgment seat of Christ, when he looks at the tally of our good deeds, he says, there'll be a blank space. It won't even be on the tally. It's not even going to be there. He says, because it profits me nothing. Notice he didn't say it profits me some things. He says it profits me nothing. Listen, if it profits me nothing, it profits me nothing in the eyes of God. And then Paul uses an extreme example. Here's what he says. He says, even if I give my body to be burned, but do not have love, it profits me nothing. That is, a person can make the ultimate sacrifice for a cause to get their name in history, whatever it may be. He says, it's not even on the register. It's not even on the tally sheet. It profits us absolutely nothing unless it is motivated by genuine love for God and motivated by love of others. There are people who sacrifice their life in genuine love for God, genuine love for others. That's on the tally sheet big. Greater love has no man than this, he said, than one lay down his life for his friends. Even greater than that is that God laid down the life of his Son for all of us who were sinners. He says, while you and I were sinners, Christ died for those of us, the ungodly. Now, what is Paul saying in all this? That the most important thing in life is love. He says, to live your life without learning to love God and to learn to love others, you miss the point of living. That genuine love has God as its source, God who dwells within us. It is there. That life without love, he says, life without love, no matter how gifted you may be, no matter how successful you may be because of your faith, no matter what you give away, and no matter what you're willing to sacrifice, he says it's meaningless, it's worthless, it's empty, it's hollow, it's profitless, it's of no value. You know why? Because God places such high value on love. Think about this. Can you put your finger on somebody out there that you can honestly say, I love you unselfishly, willing to serve you, willing to sacrifice for you, willing to be used of God to build you up, to become the person that God wants you to be, and to achieve the goals that God wants you to achieve in your life, to help you to do all of that? If not, more than likely, you have never experienced that intimate, loving relationship that God wants you to experience. Friend, listen, I don't believe there's anything in life to equal that. And when I think about children who will grow up and never experience that, husbands and wives who live together all of their life and die married, but never having experienced that kind of wonderful love which God has provided, what a terrible way to live. Paul said it's empty, hollow, meaningless, and profitless. And I think there's so many people who think that they're loved, but if they ever got into a real, genuine, loving relationship, they'd realize that they had felt before, like a peanut hull, just a hull, something big was missing. And once they learned to love that way, and once they began to experience someone really genuinely loving them with agape love, sacrificial, serving love, I believe that person would think, for the first time in their life, I have suddenly begun to live. And you know what the truth is? You would have. That's what love's all about. And he says, of all the emotions that you and I can experience in life, that is the pinnacle of them all.
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7: 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The Holy Spirit is a believer's instructor, and one of his greatest lessons is how to love. Here's a moment with Charles Stanley.
6: Now, what is the work of the Holy Spirit? The Bible says that the Lord Jesus sent him in order to do what? To enable you and me to become the persons God wants us to be and to achieve the goals that God has set for our life. So that no person can become nor achieve what God has set for them apart from their absolute total dependence upon the Holy Spirit, who is God living on the inside of us. What is the ministry of the Holy Spirit? To teach me how to allow the Holy Spirit, who is living within me, to allow Him to express that divine godly love toward the Father and toward others. It isn't that I'm pumping love up. It is the work of the Spirit. It is the flow of the Spirit. The Spirit of God is flowing through us. You see, if you have to pump up love, it's not real. And that's what the world has to do. They have to pump it up. And you see, their love is counterfeit and fake. It is the work of the Holy Spirit. It is the flowing of the Spirit of God through us.
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15: Hi, my name is Bianca, and I'm a real estate buyer. There's 3 things that I think stand out to me about Michelle, and one of those things would be her integrity. Michelle holds a lot of integrity with her business, and she wants to make sure that her clients are treated with respect and that they are able to trust her. She helps you to feel safe and secure and comfortable, and she handles your information, your personal confidential information, with the utmost respect. And that to me says a lot, knowing that your information is private and that she respects that about her clients. Another thing about Michelle, I believe, is that she is dependable. She's somebody that you can trust, rely on. She's available when you need her. She's going to work as hard as she can for her clients. And it's really not about the money for Michelle, it's about her work. She takes a lot of pride in her work, and she's going to do the best job she can for you, no matter what it costs, no matter what it takes. So you can really depend on Michelle to get the job done, not only quickly, but with care. She cares about her clients. And another thing about Michelle is she's very adaptable. Her ability to connect with her customers, regardless of what background they're from, where they live, where they want to live, their income status, she's able to adapt and connect with her clients on a personal level and on a professional level. So it makes it easy for her clients to feel comfortable during the process, which I think is really important. You want it to be something that's fun, stress-free, and comfortable, and Michelle's able to do that for us. I recommend Michelle as a realtor because she will get the job done. She will do it with care. She will do it with passion. And she will make sure that it's done timely. She will be available for all your needs, and she's somebody that you can trust.
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16: How can we have a thankful heart when things go wrong? I'm Richard Pratt, president of Third Mill. 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It gives us perspective on all our troubles, and we're able to say, yes, I've got problems, yes, I have needs, but then look at what He has done for me. As the psalmist said, "Bless the Lord, O my soul, and forget not all His benefits." At Third Mill, we're not just teaching the Bible. We're rejoicing in a good God, even in times of trouble. Now go and advance God's kingdom.
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18: How can I tell by looking at the law of God or the word of God or the commandments of God whether I should be a butcher, a baker, or a candlestick maker? I can't flip open the Bible to 2 Timothy and point my finger down at the text and it says, "And thou, R.C. Sproul, should be a butcher."
19: Well, that's a question all of us have probably asked at one time or another. 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Welcome to the Tuesday edition of Renewing Your Mind. 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
18: Today, we're going to begin a series called Dealing with Difficult Problems. And before we get started, let me make mention of a friend I had in seminary who was one of my classmates 100 years ago in Pittsburgh, who, while he was attending seminary, was engaged on the side with an educational television studio there in Pittsburgh, experimenting with a new format of video specifically designed for children. And this man's name was Fred Rogers. And so in terms of my wardrobe for this series, I'm taking a cue from my seminary classmate, Fred Rogers, who always found it to be a wonderful day in the neighborhood. Well, we're going to start this series by looking at the first question or problem that Christians face, which is the question, how do we know the will of God for our lives? I haven't really kept track of the questions that people ask me in terms of theology and spiritual things, but I am convinced that the question I hear more frequently than any other question from earnest Christians is exactly that question. How can I know what God's will is for my life? And it's a question that is not born, I don't think, of idle curiosity, but out of an earnest desire of people to make sure that what they're doing with their lives, with their vocations, their careers, their marriages, and all the rest, that they be in accordance with the will of God. But whenever I do get that question, how do I know the will of God for my life, I always answer it by saying, you know, that's really not an easy question, because the whole matter of God's will from a biblical perspective is a complicated thing. And the reason for the complication is this, that the Bible speaks about the will of God in more than one way. In fact, it speaks about the will of God in several different ways. For example, in the New Testament, we have two different Greek words, both of which may be translated by the English word will. And it would be nice to say that when you have the one Greek word, it means one kind of God's will, and when you have the other Greek word, it means the other kind of God's will. But even that doesn't work out, because both of these distinct terms are capable of many nuances of meaning. But sometimes when we hear about the word will of God, it refers to the counsel of God, or to the plan of God, or to the desire of God, just to mention a few. But when we look at it from a theological perspective, then we get involved in the whole business of making the fine distinctions of which every theologian has a license to make. And one of the first distinctions we make with respect to the will of God is the distinction between what we call the revealed will of God and the hidden will of God. In technical terms, we talk about the Deus Revelatus and the Deus Absconditus. Now, those are just fancy words for these different concepts here. Let's begin at the end. The Deus Absconditus refers to the hiddenness of God. We speak of the English term abscond, when somebody embezzles the funds from the banks and then flees and hides. He absconds with the money. He goes into hiding. The Deus Revelatus, of course, simply refers to that which God has revealed. In the Old Testament, we hear the scriptures say, the secret things belong to the Lord our God, but that which he has revealed belongs to us and to our seed forever. That is, we understand that God has revealed many things to us through the pages of sacred scripture, as well as in nature, but he hasn't revealed everything that he knows. There are things about God, about his plans, about his operations of the universe, and his government of the things of men that he has not chosen to unveil to us, and they remain hidden. Now, so often when people come to me and say, how can I know the will of God for my life? I'm suspicious there, and I stop them and say, now, are you asking me about knowing the hidden will of God? Because if you are, I have to kind of bring you up short here for a second and say the simple answer to the question of knowing the hidden will of God is, A, you can't know the hidden will of God because it's hidden, and second of all, it's none of your business. If God wanted to make it our business, he would then, of course, reveal his hidden will. That's where Calvin once made the observation, where God closes his holy mouth, I will desist from inquiry. And also, we recognize in the Old Testament that there were very strong prohibitions that God gave to Israel against fortune-telling, soothsaying, practices of the occult and of magic, which in many cases was driven by people's desire to know the future before it unfolds. And in fact, this was an attitude of unbelief in the sense of the people were not willing to trust God for the unknown future, apart from what God did promise with respect to the future. They wanted to be more specific. They wanted to know their horoscopes. They wanted to know what their destiny or fate was going to be tomorrow. But again, we have to be careful that in our desire to know the will of God, that we don't cross the line into dabbling with things that God has prohibited us from being engaged with. We're not to play around with fortune tellers and magic and occult practices. Second distinction that we find in theology that is often confused is the distinction between what we call

will of God, by which God sovereignly and absolutely, by the strength of his own power, brings to pass whatsoever he will. When God creates the universe by the sheer power of his command through a divine imperative, he says, let there be light, and the lights come on. Nothing can resist the decretive will of God. It is that sovereign will of God which by the sheer force of necessity, because it is his decree, that it indeed must come to pass. Now, all that we need to know about the decretive will of God is unfolded for us in the pages of sacred scripture. We know that it was by the determinate counsel of God, by his sovereign plan from the beginning of time, that Christ should come in the fullness of time and should give his life as a sacrifice for us. That was not a cosmic accident, nor was that an afterthought in the mind of God, but it was part of his divine decree. He decreed it and he brought it to pass. Now, when we get to the passive will of God, which is sometimes called the permissive will of God, then we sometimes run into some serious problems of confusion. In fact, there are many theologians who choke on the word permissive with respect to the will of God, don't like to use it at all, because it seems to suggest that here we are engaged with things that take place completely outside the scope of God's providential government. But what is in view here by this distinction between the active and the passive is there are certain things that God does where he actively involves himself directly in the affairs of men and in the course of human history. And yet there are other times when God remains passive and allows, as it were, certain things to come to pass. For example, when he gives his law to us, which we'll talk about a little bit more in a few moments, when he says, thou shalt not steal, this is not an expression of his decretive will that must come to pass, because, in fact, people can and do steal. We have the ability to resist the commandments of God. Now, when we do disobey God and resist his will at that point, we can only do that if he indeed lets it happen. Now, the danger of the term permissive is really twofold. If we say that I sin only by the permissive will of God, it may be misconstrued to mean that God has granted his moral permission for me to sin. Well, he never grants permission for us to sin in that sense. When we go to our parents or we go to our boss and we ask permission to do this and to do that, we're also asking for their blessing, for their sanctioning of whatever it is that we're trying to do. The fact that God permits us to do certain things does not carry with it the implication that he sanctions those things or that he places his blessing upon those things. All we mean when we speak of the permissive will of God is that he does not intervene to stop us from doing things that are contrary to his law. Now, the other danger that we have with this term, the permissive will of God, is that we sometimes think that because God is passive, that he's utterly uninvolved. As if there are things that go on in our lives and in this world totally outside the scope of God's government and providence. That he remains passive, he's a celestial spectator, maybe he's rooting that things will go well on this planet, but he's helpless to intervene, to stop things that are happening, and he's up in heaven wringing his hands.

agencies watching the drama unfold. No. Remember that when we speak about the passive will of God or the permissive will of God, we're still talking about the will of God. It is the permissive will of God or the passive will of God. Now, what do I mean by that? Well, let's take a concrete illustration. Suppose you're walking down the street and you're contemplating robbing a bank. And it is your plan, it is your will, it is your intent to carry out this pernicious activity. And you go in absolute defiance to the sovereign commandments of God. You're in direct disobedience to Him, and you're not afraid of Him at all. But at the same time, we realize that if God so chooses, He has both the power and the right. He has the authority and the means to stop you in your tracks. He can vaporize you at any second, because in Him we live and move and have our being, and we can't draw a breath of air in this world apart from the will of God. He raises people up, He brings people down. Now, if God is pleased to suffer long with our obstinance and our disobedience, He still is exercising His will in a certain sense. Whenever God is passive or permissive, He is passive and permissive because He chooses to be passive and permissive. So in one sense, I can't do anything apart from the will of God. It doesn't mean that He's coercing me to do what I'm doing, but since He could stop me from doing anything that I decide to do, if He lets me do it, He lets me do it because it seems good to Him to let me do it. He chooses to stay out of the picture. And when God chooses to stay out of the picture, in fact, He's in the picture by the very virtue of His making that decision. Now, I've mentioned already the decretive will of God, and I want to speak of another distinction that we make that's a very important one. And for those who are earnestly concerned about the practical application of the question, how do I know the will of God for my life? This is the one we really need to focus on, because this is called the precept.

0: The preceptive will of God refers specifically to the commands of God, the precepts, His law. This is the will of God for your life, that you have no other gods before Him. This is the will of God for your life, that you not make unto Him any graven images. In other words, when God expresses His law to us, His law is an expression of His will for His people. And He is legislating His commands by which He binds our consciences and imposes absolute obligations upon us. Now, usually when people come to me and they say, how can I know the will of God for my life? They're struggling with questions like, should I be a butcher, a baker, or a candlestick maker? They want to know, should I marry Sally or should I marry Marge? They want to know, should I live in Boston or should I live in Chicago? These are the kinds of decisions that we wrestle with in this world and in this life. And usually what I say in response to that is, I understand that you're concerned about these things, and it's perfectly fine to be concerned about these things. But if you really want to know whether you should be a butcher, a baker, or a candlestick maker, and if you really want to know whether you should marry Sally or Marge, or should live in Boston or Orlando or Chicago or wherever, the best way I know for you to get an answer to those questions is by searching the Scriptures and by focusing your attention on the preceptive will of God. Why? When we look in the Old Testament and we see how the saints of the Old Testament also struggled with these same questions, where did they turn for personal guidance? What was the light for their feet and the lamp for their path except the law of God? And that's why the psalmist would declare, oh, how I love thy law. Because the saint in the Old Testament realized that the law of God flowed from his character, out of his goodness, that defines not only the goodness of God, but also defines what is pleasing to God. And if you're concerned about pleasing God, where do you look? You look at his precepts that tell us what things are pleasing to us. Well, how can I tell by looking at the law of God or the word of God or the commandments of God whether I should be a butcher, a baker, or a candlestick maker? I can't flip open the Bible to 2 Timothy and point my finger down at the text and it says, and thou, R.C. Sproul, should be a butcher. No. But the Scripture gives us wisdom and principles by which we are called upon, for example, to make a sober evaluation of our gifts and talents. We are not to think more highly of ourselves, the apostle says, than we ought, but to judge soberly. And in that sober judgment and seeking the counsel of others, we are to find what our gifts are. And in seeking an understanding of our gifts and talents and recognizing that all of our gifts come to us from God and recognizing that those gifts and talents will give to us a sense of vocation where we will begin to discern the call of God upon our lives. Now, we read in the Scriptures something that is difficult, not difficult to understand, but difficult to apply when we're struggling with the question, what is the will of God for my life? The Bible answers that question in an ultimate sense, directly and simply. This is the will of God, even your sanctification. Let me say it again. This is the will of God, even your sanctification. If you know what God wants from your life, He wants a life of obedience. He wants a life of sanctity. He wants a life of consecration to Him. That is the overarching principle by which everything else is to be measured. And Jesus Himself put it in exactly those terms when He said, "Seek ye first." And the word that our Lord used there is the Greek word protos. And here, the force of that word, first, is not simply first in sequential order, but rather first in order of priority, first in order of importance. Seek ye first the kingdom of God and His righteousness. And then what? Then all these things will be added unto you. In other words, what Jonathan Edwards says, I think, is correct, that the seeking after the kingdom of God and of His righteousness should be the main and central business of our lives. If we fix our faces as flints towards that goal of seeking the righteousness of the kingdom of God, we'll never have to worry about the will of God for our lives. Because this is the will of God, our sanctification, our conformity to the image of Christ. What God wants, what His will is for you, what pleases God is your obedience. Let's put our attention there and let the rest up to the providence of God.
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5: Hi, my name is Bianca, and I'm a real estate buyer. There's three things that I think stand out to me about Michelle, and one of those things would be her integrity. Michelle holds a lot of integrity with her business, and she wants to make sure that her clients are treated with respect and that they are able to trust her. She helps you to feel safe and secure and comfortable, and she handles your information, your personal confidential information, with the utmost respect. And that to me says a lot, knowing that your information is private and that she respects that about her clients. Another thing about Michelle, I believe, is that she is dependable. She's somebody that you can trust, rely on. She's available when you need her. She's gonna work as hard as she can for her clients. And it's really not about the money for Michelle, it's about her work. She takes a lot of pride in her work, and she's gonna do the best job she can for you, no matter what it costs, no matter what it takes. So you can really depend on Michelle to get the job done, not only quickly, but with care. She cares about her clients. And another thing about Michelle is she's very adaptable. Her ability to connect with her customers, regardless of what background they're from, where they live, where they wanna live, their income status, she's able to adapt and connect with her clients on a personal level and on a professional level. So it makes it easy for her clients to feel comfortable during the process, which I think is really important. You want it to be something that's fun, stress-free, and comfortable, and Michelle's able to do that for us. I recommend Michelle as a realtor because she will get the job done. She will do it with care. She will do it with passion. And she will make sure that it's done timely. She will be available for all your needs, and she's somebody that you can trust.
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6: 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It's your faith. Today on Turning Point, Dr. David Jeremiah continues his look at four ways faith can help you defeat fear, straight from someone who faced down his fears time and time again. Returning to the 34th Psalm, here's David with the conclusion of his message, Facing Our Fears with Faith.
7: You know, friends, we live in a fearful world, and all you have to do is turn on the television at night and listen to the horrible things that have happened all over the world, and some of them close to where you live. And if you're not careful, you can lay awake at night, or throughout the day you can meditate on how difficult it is to live in a fearful world. Maybe you have children and grandchildren, great-grandchildren, as we do, and you worry for them because of all the dangers that lurk in the dark places. But the Bible tells us we don't have to live with fear. We can get up every morning and put our trust in God and believe that God will care for us and believe that He will be with us in every situation. We're talking about this whole issue as we study the 34th Psalm, which is one of my favorite portions of God's Word. We'll get back to it in just a moment. But first, let me encourage you to take advantage of the opportunity we provide at the end of this year for you to review your life and prepare for the new year in a setting you wouldn't believe. That's right, we take a Caribbean cruise at the end of the year, leaving the day after Christmas. We're gone over the New Year's. We're back shortly after the New Year's. And in the meantime, we're studying the Word of God, worshiping Him, enjoying warmer climate and beautiful venues. We'd like you to come with us. We hope you'll think about it. You can go to our website and get all the information. That's davidjeremiah.org. And we'll look forward to seeing you this December. And now with our hearts open, our minds open to the truth, here is part two of Psalm 34, Facing Our Fears with Faith. You know, it's a courageous thing to sing praise to the Lord when we don't feel like it. Mostly when we're afraid, we don't feel like singing to the Lord. To begin to lift up His name when we are cast down. But the courage of obedience at this point may be the most important principle I have ever learned about dealing with the difficult moods and modes of life. Sometimes we have to do what we do out of obedience and watch how the Lord takes that and turns everything around for us. Sometimes we have to say, Lord, I'm going to worship You today, and I do not feel like worshiping You, but here I go. One of the reasons we are so blessed in this generation is that we can carry worship and the means of worship around with us wherever we go, in our CDs, in our cars, in our phones. We're never away from the opportunity to plug in to some worship song that we know that honors the Lord and begin to lift up His name in praise. My suggestion to you in your fearful moments, when your anxiety starts to reach its fingers out and clutch at your heart, find some praise music that has meant something to you in the past, something that you know well, and just begin to sing it. Whether you're a good singer or not, lift your voice up in joyful praise to the Lord. Sing along with the singers on the CD. Praise the name of God. Through It All was written by a man named Andre Crouch. The song came out near the time when I went through an experience with a sickness in my wife's life, which was very difficult for me. And I took that song, I had just heard it for the first time, and I put it in my car. It was a cassette player. It wasn't an 8-track, so don't look at me like that. Yeah, right. It was a cassette player, and I played that song over and over again. I actually wore the tape out. Through it all, I've learned to trust in Jesus. I've learned to trust in God. And that song ministered to my heart and got me through that time. I learned the words. I sang with the musicians. And I've discovered that in almost every situation that God has put me in my life, He's given me a song. When I came back here for the first time after having been gone to take the therapy for the cancer I had, the choir knew the song God had given me. They sang it the first day I came back. And I was melted on the front row listening to it. I want you to know when you're going through a time of fear, here's what you should do. Lord God, give me a song. Go back through the music you know and ask God to give you a song and let that song play on the CD of your heart. And God will begin to wipe away the fear and anxiety from your life. What did David do? He offered up worship to the Lord. Secondly, when we are afraid, we can own our own problem. I only have a moment to mention this, but isn't it interesting that David comes before the Lord at this moment and he is filled with humility? David is not arrogant. He is filled with humility. Look down at your Bibles in the 34th chapter and the Psalm and notice verse 6. This poor man cried out and the Lord heard him. David didn't say this strong man because he wasn't feeling all that strong. He'd just been totally embarrassed. He had to fake insanity to escape the situation he got himself in because he walked away from the direct paths of God. This poor man cried out to God. And God said, no, I only accept the strong. No. This poor man cried out, and the Lord heard him and delivered him from all of his fears. One of the things that's very difficult for us to learn how to do as Christians is to be honest in our prayers. Somewhere along the way, we got the idea that even in our private time, our prayers have to be very proper with all the right language and all of that. But David doesn't give us any way to follow that pattern. For in this passage of Scripture, over and over again, we discover different terms for prayer that David uses. He realizes his own weakness. He says, I am poor. And in essence, he was. He'd had no food. He had no weapon until he borrowed one. He was alone and abandoned. But he cried out to the Lord. You say, Pastor Jeremiah, how do I do this? What do you want me to say? Say what's in your heart. Maybe a good place to start would be, Lord, I am afraid of or because, and fill in the blank. What do we usually do? Lord, help me in my time of fearfulness. No, no. Lord God, I come to you today because I'm so fearful of the future. I thought we had the future laid out, and the future disappeared during this time. And Lord God, what do we do? I feel the fear clutching at my heart. Whatever it is, tell the Lord in living color. Read the Psalms and you will discover David left nothing out. David cried out to the Lord, and in his words, he told God exactly how he was feeling. And you say, well, didn't God already know? Yes, but God wanted to know that David knew. And David cried out in fear. And I find that to be so helpful to me. That's what happens when I journal. I become very precise in what I tell the Lord, and it's usually far more definitive than the generalities that usually find their ways into our prayers. He offered up praise, he owned his own problem, and then he overcame through prayer. This poor man cried out, and the Lord heard him. In this passage of Scripture, there are a number of phrases for prayer. Some of them are pretty interesting. Verse 4, I sought the Lord. Verse 6, this poor man cried out. Verse 10, those who seek the Lord. Verse 17, the righteous cry out. Interestingly enough, the term cry out is twice found in this list, and it's a very interesting term. I'm going back to speak at the Brooklyn Tabernacle in New York City, and I have so many wonderful memories of that church because I was there during some challenging days in my life. I was there, first of all, when I had found out that I was sick, and those people all promised to pray for me, which was such an encouragement. I went back after I had gotten better, and that's when I found out that those people have a different way of intercession. One after another, they came up to me and they said to me, oh, Dr. Jeremiah, we cried out to God for you. Every one of them said that. We cried out to God for you. Didn't say we prayed for you. We asked God to heal you. We cried out to God for you. How many of you know there's prayer and then there's crying out to God? And all of us have cried out to God in moments of fear and uncertainty. We don't worry about being proper then, do we? We get rid of all our these and thous, and we divorce ourselves from a commitment to Christianese, and we just tell God what's in our heart. Cried out to God. Perhaps you're some among those who sometimes say to me, well, Pastor, I cry out to God, and I pray, and it doesn't seem like anything gets better. This thing is a gigantic struggle for me, and I don't know if I want to go through it again. I was reminded of a passage of writing by C.S. Lewis that's in Mere Christianity, the primer on Christianity that he gave us. And it's something that I think we all have to take to heart today. Here's what C.S. Lewis says about the issue of our moods and our feelings when we pray. He says, faith is the art of holding on to things your reason once accepted, in spite of your changing moods. For moods will change, whatever view your reason may take.
8: He says, I know that by experience. Now that I am a Christian, I do have moods in which the whole thing looks very improbable to me. But when I was an atheist, I had moods in which Christianity looked terribly probable to me. That is why faith is such a necessary virtue. Here's my favorite phrase. Unless you teach your moods where to get off, you can never be a sound Christian. Isn't that true? If you let your Christianity be ruled by your moods, here's how C.S. Lewis tells you end up. He says, a creature like that is a creature dithering to and fro, with its beliefs really dependent on the weather and the state of one's own digestion. Not a very good foundation for your faith. In these days of fearfulness, we have a choice to make. Even when we don't understand, maybe we feel like the ceiling is brass and our prayers aren't getting out of the room. What we need to do then is really concentrate on what we know. We need to say, Lord God, I don't understand why this continues or why I do not sense an answer from you. But what I do know is that you're a loving God, that you sent your Son into this world for my salvation. And you've promised that in the giving of Jesus, you would also give us freely all things. I know that you answer prayer. I may not feel that you're answering mine, but I know that you have heard me. I continue to wait for the answer, and I will not be dissuaded by the fact that I'm having a bad day. That's where our faith enters into our fears. That's when we decide that we have a choice that we can make. We can listen to God's word and take our cue from Him. I know things are scary, just as for me, for you. But I've chosen to take my cues from the Almighty. Finally, when we are afraid, we can obtain God's provision. I can only summarize this, but let me tell you that several times in this psalm, we are told that when David prayed, God heard and he delivered him. That was the message of the psalm. In fact, the words saved or deliver are found 6 times in the psalm. Verse 4, he heard me and delivered me from my fears. Verse 6, the Lord heard him and saved him out of all his troubles. Verse 17 and 18, the righteous cry out and the Lord hears and delivers them out of all their troubles. The Lord is near to those who have a broken heart and saves such as have a contrite spirit. Verse 19, many are the difficulties of the righteous, but the Lord delivers him out of them all. How many of you know that when we pray to God in the time of fear, he delivers us? He may not take the fearful thing away, but he delivers us from the spirit of fear and gives us the spirit of love and power and a strong mind. How many are thankful for the deliverance of the Lord here? Amen. Not only does God give us deliverance, he gives us the deliverer. Notice what it says in Psalm 34. The angel of the Lord, verse 7, encamps all around those who fear him. Let me just break that out for you. You know who the angel of the Lord is? It's the Lord Jesus himself. You say, man, this is the Psalms. He doesn't come until Luke. In the Old Testament, in several places, we have what we call the pre-incarnate appearance of Jesus Christ. The theological term for it is a Christophany, an appearance of Christ in the Old Testament before he is actually born. Somebody says, how does that happen? Well, the same way that happened when Jesus was born of a virgin without the agency of a man and became the miracle child. If God could bring him into the world for the 30 years he was on this earth that way, don't you think he could give him an opportunity to visit now and again before he came? And he did. In certain situations, the Lord Jesus appears as a theophany, a Christophany in the Old Testament. And here's one. The word angel of the Lord appears 3 times, once in Psalm 34 and twice in Psalm 35. The angel of the Lord is the Lord Jesus himself, pre-incarnate Jesus. And David said, when I was in fear in the cave and I was overwhelmed with what had happened and what was happening, the angel of the Lord encamped all around me. And what I want to tell you, friends, is this. When you go through your time of fear, God not only promises you deliverance, he promises you the deliverer himself. He comes to set up his camp in your heart. And the most fearful time you will ever have as a follower of Christ will probably be the time when you sense the presence of the Lord like you have never sensed him before, because the Lord delights to encamp in the trouble and terror of his people. He comes himself to bring us encouragement, the presence of the Lord. I've been there once or twice when I felt as if I could reach out and touch him. I don't have that experience often. Both of them were times when I was very much afraid. Oh, how blessed we are to know this. That if we trust the Lord and we worship him and we pray to him and we tell him what's in our heart, the Lord promises to deliver us from our fears and to send the deliverer himself into our very lives. If I were a fearful person, and I don't think I am. I mean, I've had my moments, but I don't live there. But if I were a fearful person, I probably would go and buy Max Licato's book. I don't have any stake in that, but it's a great book. But I think the most practical thing I would do would be to take the verses that are in the Bible that promise us the Lord's help in times of stress, and I would get acquainted with them. And I thought what I'd do today as we close is just give you my favorite ones. I have about 6 or 7. Write down the address. That's very important, and I'll tell you what to do with that address. Write down every scripture's address. The address of the first one is Deuteronomy 31:6. Be strong and of a good courage, and do not fear nor be afraid of them. For the Lord your God, he is the one who goes with you. He will not leave you nor forsake you. Deuteronomy 31:6. Psalm 27:1. The Lord is my light and my salvation. Whom shall I fear? The Lord is the strength of my life. Of whom shall I be afraid? Psalm 27:1. Psalm 56:3. Whenever I am afraid, I will trust in you. In God I will praise his word. In God I have put my trust. I will not fear. What can flesh do to me? Psalm 56:3. Psalm 118:6. The Lord is on my side. I will not fear. What can man do to me? Proverbs 3:25-26. For those of you who fear terrorism and what can happen in our nation, here's a great one. Do not be afraid of sudden terror, nor of trouble from the wicked when it comes. For the Lord will be your confidence and will keep your foot from being caught. Proverbs 29:25, the fear of man brings a snare. Whoever trusts in the Lord shall be safe. And maybe the best of all, Isaiah 41:10. Fear not, for I am with you. Be not dismayed, for I am your God. I will strengthen you. Yes, I will help you. I will uphold you with my righteous right hand. Now, I've given you these verses in the order in which they appear in the Bible. Here's my suggestion. If you can remember one of them, I'm going to tell you how you can remember all of them. Go to the first verse that I gave you, which is in Deuteronomy, and in the margin of Deuteronomy 31:6, write Psalm 27:1. Go to Psalm 27:1, and in the margin of Psalm 27:1, write Psalm 56:3. Do that in all of these passages, and when you get to Isaiah 41:10, write Deuteronomy 31:6. If you find one of them, you found them all. Amen? I'm counting on the fact that you might be able to remember one out of all of these. That's how I work. But what a blessing when you find your own little reference that you put in your own Bible to help you in times of fearfulness. And then read those verses. Just follow them through, and you'll never forget them. God will use his word to strengthen your heart and to bring peace in the times of fear. There's one other verse about faith. I'm not even going to ask you to turn to it. I'm just going to tell you what it says. There's a verse in the New Testament that says that there are some people who live all of their lives in the bondage of fear because of their fear of death. It goes on to say that Jesus Christ came into this world to remove that bondage and to take away that fear. Perhaps the greatest fear that we face, and certainly the most powerful and the final one, is the fear of death. And the Bible says that God has made a plan for us so that the fear of death never has to be an issue for us again. Now, I want to say this, and I don't want you to think I'm trying to be spiritual arrogant. I am not afraid of death. I don't want to die. Please don't get those two things mixed up. I'm not afraid of death, and I don't want to die. But I know a lot of people that death to them is a terror. For them, death is something they can't deal with, something they can't even talk about. Death is the undiscussed subject. And here's what the Bible says. When you get Jesus as your Savior, the fear of death, you can take it off your list. You don't have to be afraid again. You know why? Because the Bible says when He comes to live within your heart, He takes away your sin and He makes you fit for heaven. And when you die, you don't really die. You just go in the ground as a body and your soul goes immediately to be with the Lord, waiting the rapture when our bodies will be resurrected and we will spend eternity with the Lord. You know how the Bible says it for a Christian? Absent from the body, present with the Lord. When I die, I just got graduated. That's all. I went to be with the Lord. I'm not afraid to die. I don't want to die. I got a lot of living yet I want to do here on this earth, and I want to serve the Lord for as long as I can. But I don't lay awake at night thinking, oh my goodness, what if I die? The Bible says that if you put your trust in Jesus Christ, you will never die. You say, no, Pastor, that can't be right. No, no, it's right. What that means is you will never die spiritually. You know what it means to die spiritually? It means to be separated forever from God. Spiritual death is similar to physical death. Physical death means to be separated from your body. But spiritual death means you are separated from God forever, and there is no cure for that problem. The only way you can be sure you will not die spiritually is to accept Christ as your Savior and your Lord. The old adage is this: born once, die twice. Born twice, die once. And maybe not even then. Because I think we're going to be around when the Lord comes back. We might even beat the first death. So here's my question to you. Do you want to spend the rest of your life, wherever you are on the age cycle, wondering and worrying and being afraid of death? Or do you want to settle it once and for all and say, Lord Jesus, thank you for coming into this world to pay the penalty for my sin. I receive you as my Savior. I accept what you did on the cross as full payment for my sin. I know that one day I will be with you forever, and I am not afraid of what's coming in the future because my hand is in your hand. I covet that for every person. I can't fix all of your fears, but I can help you fix that one if you put your trust in Him.
7: Amen. You know, there's a lot of people out there with man-made formulas to tell you what to do when you have anxiety or fear. But I just find reading the Bible, you find some of the greatest principles for dealing with that you will find anywhere. And it reminds me that all truth is God's truth. If it's true, it ultimately originated with God. And instead of going through all the layers, why don't you just go to the source itself, the Word of God, and find out what He has to say about what's going on in your life. If you read widely in the Word of God, you will find the truth. We're trying to help you do that by bringing some of the key passages together in this series called Making Sense of It All, Seeing the World with a Biblical Perspective. And we'd like you to know that these passages are powerful for you. 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It coordinates all the things we're talking about on the air. It gives you much to look at and read and study and meditate upon. And ask about it when you call to write today.
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15: 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This is Pastor Albert Pendarvis, the Old Trailblazer, riding out on old Dan. Come on, Dan, let's go. Let's get up. Let's get a getting. And we need to get up and be up and about our Father's business. Yesterday, we were looking there. We reviewed a little bit about the work of the Holy Spirit. So this morning, at this time, we want to get back into our study. But before we do that, I want to make this announcement. We have folks call me and ask me, Pastor Trailblazer, what do you preach? What does Radio Missions preach? Well, I tell them we preach Christ. Christ crucified, buried, risen. But I have a little pamphlet here on what we surely believe. I'll be glad to send it to you. free and postpaid, something we just put together because people ask us those questions. And they ask us, are we Calvinist? Are we this? Are we that? Are we the other? But you write me or call me. I mean, email me. My email address is radiomissionspastor@radiomissions.org. And I'd be glad to do that, along with a catalog of our radio, Bible, and bookstore. All you need to do is ask us for it. And in the study we just completed on the Satan, the God of this world, all of those studies are available. I made you a special offer, $1 a piece for those CDs. There's 5 messages on each CD. There's about 18 or 19 of them. And folks are buying them. And let me know if you'd like to have a set of them. Let's look back in our study. We were talking about the birth and the life of our Lord there being under the Holy Spirit's work. At the age of 30, the Lord Jesus Christ came there to where John the Baptist was baptizing in the River Jordan. Wasn't that a beautiful scene? Wouldn't you like to have been there? Do you ever fantasize, folks? Our old trailblazers are kind of crazy. I like to fantasize. Wouldn't they like to have been standing on the bank of that old Jordan River? Oh, listen to this verse. Then cometh Jesus from Galilee unto Jordan, and unto John to be baptized of him. But John forbade him, saying, I have need to be baptized of thee. And comest thou to me? Can't you imagine John the Baptist talking to our blessed Lord? Oh, my friend, listen. And Jesus answering said unto him, suffer it to be so now. For thus it becometh us to fulfill all righteousness. Then he suffered him, or he baptized him. And Jesus, when he was baptized, went up straightway out of the water. Then immediately following his baptism, Christ was anointed by the Holy Spirit's power for service. And lo, a voice from heaven saying, this is my beloved Son, in whom I am well pleased. And then we find in Acts 10:38 that God was with the Spirit anointed Christ. Peter said there in Cornelius' home, as he brought the first message to that Gentile audience. Listen now. Listen to those verses. How God anointed Jesus of Nazareth with the Holy Ghost and with power, who went about doing good and healing all that were oppressed of the devil, for God was with him. We're looking at how the Lord Jesus was empowered or led or by the Holy Spirit. Listen, to him giveth all the prophets witness that through his name whosoever believeth on him shall receive remission of sin. And, listen, as God the Father was with the Spirit anointed Christ, so God the Father will be with the Spirit anointed believer. Listen now, let me go back and say that again. As God the Father was with the Spirit-anointed Christ, so God the Father will be with the Spirit-anointed believer. That's you and me, my friend, if you've been saved, washed in the blood. He says in Matthew 2, Matthew 28, teaching them to observe all things whatsoever I have commanded you, and lo, I am with you always, even to the end of the age. If the Son of God waited and did not begin his earthly ministry without the anointing of the Holy Spirit, how much more should it behoove us as born-again believers not to go forward or to try to do anything in and apart from the Holy Spirit? I ask you, Pastor, my pastor friend, I know we have pastors who listen to us, deacons, elders, they write me. I ask you, Pastor, my friend, before you go into your pulpit, do you take time out, maybe there in the choir room or maybe there in the little study, do you go in there and ask the Lord to anoint you? Oh, I'm afraid we are so remiss, my friend. I've been remiss many a time. But Lord, don't let me do that again. As I leave home, heading towards the chapel, Lord, do you help? Lord, help. Lord, take charge of the hearts and lives of those who will hear me. As I sit here before this microphone, bringing you the Old Trailblazer broadcast. Lord, take hold of my listening audience. Lord, by thy mysterious ways that we don't understand, touch the hearts of those folks. Bless the hearts of those who are anxious to hear of the good news that Christ died for sinners. Bless those on the sick bed who listen on a daily basis, and some of them write to me and say, Trailblazer, we appreciate you. Lord, bless those dear souls. We have many today who are suffering because of these terrible things, Father. The age that we live in, the Alzheimer's and the dementia and those things. Lord, clear their mind long enough for them to hear and then to cry, Lord, save me, else I perish. Lord, would you do that? The Old Trailblazer, just a simpleton, Lord, don't know how to preach, don't know how to pray, don't know how to do anything. But Lord, would you take hold? Would you take hold of my family, my children, my grandchildren, my congregation? Oh, Lord, my radio audience out there, over this nation and even around some of the world, over these broadcasts, Lord, Lord, you said we have not because we ask not. Lord, I'm asking this morning, would you do that? Would you save our people? I see them plunging out into eternity, day by day, in the daily paper. Friends whom I went to school with, some who I worked with for many a year, going on out now. The obituary said they went to be with Jesus. Oh, Lord, Lord, clear our thinking, clear our hearts, clear that rubbish away that we know, that we'll know that it's only by the grace of God. Lord, thank you. Thank you, Lord. Thank you. Oh, listen, as God the Father was with the Spirit-anointed Christ, I can't get away from that, so God the Father will be with the Spirit-anointed believer. And then he says, as I read there, teaching them to observe all things that whatsoever I have commanded you, and lo, I am with you always, even unto the end of the age. If the Son of God waited and did not begin his earthly ministry without the anointing of the Spirit, how much more should it behoove us, as children of God, as pastors, as believers, not to go forward, not to mount a pulpit, or to do anything apart from the Holy Spirit? In Acts 1, he says, when the Holy Ghost is come upon you, ye shall be witnesses of me. Christ urged and commanded his disciples not to go forth to preach or teach or testify

0: that we are saved, indwelt by the Holy Spirit, and then to wait on Him. This deflates and destructs every believer who believes erroneously that he's somebody come, highfalutin, highly educated. But listen, my friend, you can wait on God if it's 20 years. Only the Holy Spirit can lead a soul to Christ. Because as Christ said, no man cometh unto me except the Father draw him. And only the Spirit, the blessed Holy Spirit, can reveal Christ to that individual. For to be saved, one must be born of the Spirit. For no man can see the kingdom of God until he's born again. Born from above, brethren, this is the work of the Holy Spirit. The work of the Holy Spirit, my friend, that's what we're bringing to these studies. May they be an eye-opener to you. May they dismiss and dispel much error that has crept into our preaching and our teaching, that you can use the Holy Spirit like a whipping boy. Oh, my friend, fall on your face and confess. Beg the Lord to forgive you of ever thinking that you can command the Holy Spirit to do anything. My friend, how ignorant we are of God's Word. How ignorant you and I are of the Lord's work in our heart. Ask the Lord to reveal to you what's going on, my friend. It's a fine line, my friend, between saved and lost. I know that. I realize that. It's much to my sorrow that I see many who are on the wrong side of that line. Folks who shake hands with a preacher and call that salvation. They go be baptized when they're 7 or 8 years old and call that salvation. Nobody refutes that. These are radio preachers at night whom I hear. They never refute that error. They never say that's not salvation. No, they're looking for a bigger church, a taller steeple, more stained glass windows, and a bigger salary. They're looking for the second and third airplane. Oh, my friend, I know. I'm not being critical. My heart goes out to those folks. Day by day, I hear them. I see them. I get their literature. I don't see anything about being a sinner saved by grace. I don't hear the average preacher mention hell or a sinner. I don't. You listen. I beseech you to listen. You go to a funeral. You listen. Oh, my friend, it's the greatest place in the world to preach the gospel as at a funeral. Don't matter whether the individual is saved or lost. I do. I conduct many funerals over this nation. I never mention hardly the individual who's laying there in that casket, because they're gone on. The Scripture says to be absent from the body is to be present with the Lord if you're saved. Oh, but my friend, our preachers have caved in to modernism, to the world, and all of those things, and they soft-soap the gospel. They don't go in that quiet room by themselves and get quiet and ask the Lord. Go out behind the barn. Go out on the levee somewhere and walk the streets at night. Lord, help. They don't do that. No, to be popular, my friend. Old trailblazers are not very popular. No, sir, I don't want to be. I don't intend to be. I'm just a sinner saved by grace. Just an old sinner saved by the grace of God, kept by the grace of God, by the work of the Holy Spirit that indwells me. And Lord, bring us to that place. Bless our folks wherever they are today. Lord, open hearts. My friend, my mailing address is the Old Trailblazer, if you'd like to write. Post Office Box 1810, Walker, Louisiana, 70785. And my phone number is area code 225-664-8658. Goodbye, and God bless you.
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1: God is not going to allow evil to corrupt His creation forever. What is God's final solution to evil? We'll find out today, right here on Messianic Perspectives. Shalom, and welcome to Messianic Perspectives, a daily program where we look into the scriptures from a distinctive first century Jewish point of view. I'm Liz Aiello. Today, Pastor Al Runge answers the question, what is God's final solution to evil? With a study from Daniel 9. I'll be back at the close of the program to tell you about our special offer. And now, with today's installment, here is Al Runge.
2: Thank you for letting me come back into your homes and to share with you the wonderful message of our Lord Jesus. I've been speaking on God's final solution to evil. Our prophetic scripture is found in Daniel 9, 24-27. And I want to read that scripture to you again. Some of you have not been listening to the series, and some of you, it's good for you to hear it again and again. Daniel 9, 24-27. 70 weeks are determined for your people and for your holy city, to finish the transgression, to make an end of sins, to make reconciliation for iniquity, to bring in everlasting righteousness, to seal up vision and prophecy, and to anoint the most holy. Know therefore and understand that from the going forth of the command to restore and build Jerusalem until Messiah the Prince, there shall be 7 weeks and 62 weeks. The street shall be built again, and the wall, even in troublesome times. And after the 62 weeks, Messiah shall be cut off, but not for himself. And the people of the prince who is to come shall destroy the city and the sanctuary. The end of it shall be with a flood, that is, invasion, until the end of the war, desolations are determined. Then he shall confirm a covenant with many for 1 week. But in the middle of the week, he shall bring an end to sacrifice and offering. And on the wing of abominations shall he be one who makes desolate, even until the consummation which is determined is poured out on the desolate. In Daniel 9, verse 24-27, there are 5 periods of prophetic time here. The first period, the end of the 70 weeks of years, when God will end the transgression of humanity and he will establish everlasting righteousness. The second period is 7 weeks of 49 years in which the second temple and city was rebuilt, even in troublesome times under Nehemiah. The third period of time was 7 and 62 weeks of years later, when the Messiah would come the first time and is killed, but not for himself. The fourth period of time is after the death of the Messiah and the destruction of the city of Jerusalem, the second temple by Titus the Roman prince will be fulfilled, and the prophetic clock is stopped for a determined amount of time in which the land of Israel will be desolate, but only known to God. The fifth period of time, the prophetic clock starts again when the Antichrist makes his appearance on the world scene. He makes a covenant with Israel, allowing them to rebuild their temple and sacrifices again, but after 3.5 years, he breaks his covenant with Israel, and he sits in the temple demanding the world to worship him. Now I want to go to the first period of 7 weeks of 49 years, when the second temple and the city of Jerusalem were to be rebuilt in troublesome times. God always selects people to carry out his prophetic plan. Isaiah the prophet predicted 140 years before the birth of King Cyrus of Persia that he would issue an edict to rebuild the temple in Jerusalem and allow the Israelites to go back to their land. In Isaiah 45, verse 13, we see this prophecy 140 years before it took place. I will raise up Cyrus in my righteousness. I will make all his ways straight. He will rebuild my city and set my exiles free, but not for a price or reward, says the Lord Almighty. God has foreknowledge. He knew Cyrus by name before he was born. He knew that he would be the king of Persia and that he would make an edict to restore and rebuild the city and temple. In 2 Chronicles 36, verse 22 and 23, we're told, in the first year of Cyrus, king of Persia, in order to fulfill the word of the Lord spoken by Jeremiah, that is, that the exile would only be 70 years, the Lord moved the heart of Cyrus, king of Persia, to make a proclamation throughout his realm and to put it into writing. And this is what Cyrus, king of Persia, said. The Lord, the God of heaven, has given me all the kingdoms of the earth, and he has appointed me to build a temple for him in Jerusalem in Judah. Any one of his people among you, may the Lord his God be with him, and let him go up. God also raised up Ezra to rebuild the temple, and later Nehemiah, the cupbearer to king of Persia, to rebuild the walls of Jerusalem. I want to focus on Nehemiah and his part in fulfilling God's plan. You know, a cupbearer to the king was more than a servant. He was a trusted counselor, confidant. As the king drank his wine in private, the cupbearer standing by his side would hear the king say a lot of his innermost thoughts and plans. We are not sure who introduced the king to the prophecies of Isaiah and Jeremiah or how it took place, but God worked out the details. It was divine providence and not an accident that Nehemiah, a Jew, was in such a position of trust. In the right moment of history, God put him there. Nehemiah is a model of the kind of person that God uses for the good of his kingdom. God wants us all to be builders of his kingdom, and we can imitate Nehemiah. First of all, Nehemiah loved God and his people. In Nehemiah chapter 1, verse 3, he heard that the Jewish survivors in the province of Judea were there in great distress and reproach, that the walls of Jerusalem were broken down and its gates were burnt with fire. Nehemiah could have said, well, what's that to me? I have my position by the side of the king and the palace to think about. Sometimes I hear Christians say, I don't go to church anymore because I don't get anything from it. Did you ever think that you have something important to give to God's people? I know that there are some church people that can be thoughtless, insulting, and say unkind things, but out of our love for the Lord Jesus, we must not refuse to be a part of God's people. Nehemiah not only loved God and his people, but he was a man of prayer, and he prayed according to the word of God. In Nehemiah 1, verse 4, we read, so it was, when I heard these words, I sat down and wept and mourned for many days. I was fasting and praying before the God of heaven. Notice how Nehemiah identified with the people of God in his prayer. Listen to his prayer. I pray, Lord God of heaven, O great and awesome God, you who keep your covenant and mercy with those who love you and observe your commandments, please let your ear be attentive and your eyes open, that you may hear the prayer of your servant, which I pray before you now, day and night. For the children of Israel, your servants, and confess the sins of the children of Israel, which we have sinned against you, both my father's house and I have sinned. We have acted very corruptly against you and have not kept the commandments, the statutes, nor the ordinances which you commanded your servant Moses. What a powerful prayer. Nehemiah confesses his own sin and the sins of the people of Israel. Nehemiah was one with the people of God as we should be. And God answered his prayer. You know, God answers honest and sincere prayers on the behalf of his people. You know, for a time I thought, why pray? God has it all arranged anyway. There's nothing that I can do to change things. That was very poor theology. Do you know we can influence God? We can touch the heart of God and we can move him in compassion to help us. It is not that there's power in prayer, but there is accessibility to Almighty God through prayer. Listen to me. It is God who has the power, and he makes it available to us that we might build up his kingdom and do his will. I've learned in my ministry to lean on the resources of God to accomplish his will. Here is a verse I recently read in my devotions in Ephesians 3, verse 20 and 21. Now to him who is able to do immeasurably more than all we ask or imagine, according to his power that is at work within us, to him be glory in the church and in Jesus Christ throughout all generations, forever and ever. Amen. God is far greater than we can imagine. We can't ask enough of God. There's nothing impossible for him. We can't even think of what God could do. Oh, that we would just trust him in his greatness and his almighty power. I remember when I was a pastor of the Omaha Gospel Tabernacle and we needed to get land to grow, to relocate, to rebuild our facilities. And we couldn't find any. Land was very expensive. Well, I heard about this great piece of land that was on an interstate highway. And I remember taking two elders and we went out and we prayed for it in the name of Jesus. And when I called the real estate agent for the insurance company, he said, forget it. They already decided they weren't going to sell it. There's no way you can buy it. So I wrote a letter outlining my vision to the board of directors. And the real estate agent called me and said, I don't understand it, but they say, make a bid. We'll only sell 26 acres to you, no more, no less. Well, I thought, listen, I don't know what to say. So I said, $250,000. He said, I'm not taking that to the board. I said, do you work for them or do they work for you? Well, he did take it, and lo and behold, we were able to buy that land. There's a beautiful church there today. How did that happen? Well, we serve a great and mighty God, and if we get on board and we decide that we want to be kingdom builders and we'll trust God, there's nothing that could stand in our way. I trust that this will give you faith to trust and believe God. And that your prayers will be specific. And listen, you can't think big enough when you come to God in your prayers. You can't ask for too much in that God can do all things. Now, he won't give you anything that's not going to help you, that's going to ruin you or spoil you, but you can trust your Heavenly Father. And if you're on side with the building of the kingdom of God, you will see things that you can't imagine today. Well, I trust that you'll love God, you'll love God's people, you'll get involved with God's people in the building up of his kingdom, even as Nehemiah did, and you will one day see beyond your imagination how great things God had done. God bless you and be with you. Amen.
1: 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I'm Liz Aiello. 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
7: The reason he raised Lazarus was as a foreshadowing of his own resurrection. And to show, I believe, the contrast between them. Because when Jesus was raised, it was not like Lazarus. It was to an immortal existence. Yeah. It was to the life of the age to come. Because when Jesus walked out of his tomb, he was the first instance of what the three of us and every listener in Christ is going to experience. If he was raised, we will be. Not with a Lazarus body back to mortal existence, but to an immortal existence.
8: 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I'm Ann Wilson.
9: And I'm Dave Wilson, and you can find us at familylifetoday.com. This is Family Life Today.
8: So today we're going to talk again with Dane Ortlund about being finally home.
9: Yeah, the hope of heaven. That's what we're talking about. And I can't think of a better person to talk about heaven than Dane, because not only is he going to be biblically sound, he's going to give you an excitement and joy about heaven that you may not have ever experienced.
8: You guys, I feel like my mind was kind of blown talking about some of these things. And you're going to love this too.
7: In Genesis 2, God put Adam and Eve to work it and keep it, gave them a job. In the book, I listed out 25 jobs that will go away and 25 that will not.
8: Oh, good. Let's talk about some of those.
7: All right. I'm curious what you all think about this.
8: Okay. But,
7: so as I understand it, work is good. It's corrupt. Thorns and thistles will come. Our work has futility shot through it.
9: Genesis 3, yeah.
7: But work itself is inherently good.
8: It's a gift.
7: It's a gift. It's good. As I understand it, in the new earth, every job that is a result of or connected to the fall goes away. Law, medicine, insurance, everything like this. I mean, many of our major industries today are going to melt away. And those are good things.
8: Transportation, that would be interesting to know, wouldn't it?
7: Yeah, I don't know.
8: I don't either.
7: I do think technology comes into the new earth because of that verse right at the end of Revelation 21 where it says, the kings of the earth bring their glory into the new earth.
8: Yeah.
7: I take that to mean the thousands of years of culture and technology built up in a rinsed clean, not fallen way, come into the new heavens and new earth. That's how I understand
8: that. That's fascinating to think about.
7: And that, but then the jobs that will continue are those that are not Genesis 3 connected, but Genesis 1 and 2. Chefs, artists, florists. I love to fish. I'm going to go fishing this afternoon. Fishing guides. You know, everything that is a matter of cultivating and enjoying this world that is not connected to the fall. So we will be working in a non-futile way. I welcome your thoughts, guys. Do I have some weird theology going here? Or what?
8: No, I love talking about this.
9: Well, I want to know, is there going to be sports?
8: I knew you were going to say
9: there
8: that.
9: Yeah. Competition.
8: I think there is, don't you?
7: Oh, yes.
8: Yeah.
9: I mean, do I want to beat you
8: without,
9: at something?
8: Without sin.
7: Without sin. Yeah, so does that mean that
9: is
7: we...
9: Is the golf joke, the golf joke true?
8: What's
9: you
8: the
9: know,
8: golf
9: the guy
8: joke?
9: Dies and say, hey, I want to know if there's golf in heaven, and let me know somehow, and the guy wires back and goes, there's golf in heaven. He goes, really? He goes, that's good news. Bad news is you're in our foursome tomorrow.
7: Well, the way I understand it, guys, is there will be, of course, that's part of the kings bringing their glory into the new earth. Does that mean that we'll never miss an easy golf putt? No.
8: No, because that
7: of
8: would take the fun out of it.
7: Yeah. Here's what it means. You miss that easy putt because we are sinless. Doesn't bother you a bit. You are almost happy because your opponent is now going to beat you because you're rejoicing in their joy.
8: That's what I mean. The competition part, the competition in us that's bad will be gone, but we could still be competitive.
7: Absolutely.
8: But it's you're right. Thing. We'll rejoice even if we win or lose, which sounds insane. Look how happy you are that you think there's sports.
7: What are you thinking you want to do in the new earth, Dave?
9: I want to eagle a par five. That's what I'd like to do.
7: Nice.
9: No, I mean, so many people in the church don't understand this. They do not realize heaven is heaven on earth.
7: Yeah.
9: We will work. We will play. The radiance of the Son of God will be so illuminated. There'll be a sense of joy and peace we've never experienced in our life. But it won't be a boring harp sing.
8: Because we're going to be working.
9: Yeah.
7: Hey, guys, wouldn't you agree? Because we are not thinking rightly about heaven, we view this short little fallen life as our one shot to enjoy golf and fishing and basketball and what's something that you would love to do in the new earth.
8: I mean, for me, it's people.
9: She's so spiritual, Dan.
8: No, it's like this
7: togetherness.
8: This is what I think about.
9: No, it is. She is about loving and enjoying
8: also,
9: people.
8: Also, I think, and here's one of the things, like, I want to see all the Bible stories played out in real time. I want to see it.
9: Like a video.
8: What really happened. And so when you're talking about technology, will there be a way that we actually see
9: the Red Sea parted?
7: I'm curious to know. That's
8: me too.
7: One of those beyond what scripture
8: And the
7: gives
8: other
7: us.
8: Thing is, I'm really excited about is the earth that will not be fallen. The beauty of the animals that we get to even hang out with, you know, all of that.
7: Oh, that's going to be amazing. Yeah.
9: Did you ever look at John Burke's Imagine Heaven?
7: No.
9: Pastor down in Austin. We
7: haven't
9: come
7: read
9: up, did some stuff at our church. Again, it's sort of controversial. What he did, this is years ago, is he studied near-death experiences of real people that doctors say they really did have a near-death, compared their stories, thousands of them, to what the Bible says about heaven.
7: Oh, okay.
9: And he said, is there congruence?
7: Wow.
9: And I tell you what, you put that book down, and again, whether you believe this is true or not, you want to go there. He was saying they're talking about the colors of the earth.
7: Right.
9: There's nobody wants to come back here. They're like, I want to stay dead.
7: Yeah.
9: Because it's unbelievable.
8: And I think the older we get too, we feel a little closer to heaven because more of the people that we have loved are there.
7: Yeah, right.
8: And so that's what I mean by people, like to be with my people, to hang out with them, to hear their stories, to laugh.
7: Yeah.
8: Without like having to stress. That's kind of remarkable.
9: Oh, for sure.
7: No self-consciousness, completely free.
8: Yeah.
7: So guys, let's enjoy this for a minute, hear what we're talking about. I think we view retirement as, I'm going to work for several decades. Then I got a decade or two to be happy. Then I'll be in heaven in an eternal church service forever. And it's like pining after that retirement back there. But actually, everything we're longing for to enjoy when we're like retired. We will enjoy in the new earth, except we'll be in an eternal youthfulness. So we are free. The point is we're liberated from needing to grasp after what we long for in this life. We don't need to do that. We just enjoy this life as gift.

0: built for.
1: Actually, retirement creates the greatest opportunity to do that.
2: And I think people, because we've talked to a lot of people that have retired that just have lost their identity and loss of purpose.
1: Right.
2: But as again, as long as you have breath, you should be looking for, why am I still here? And as you said, we're still here to impact and love people.
1: Yeah.
2: And that never ends. And ministry, the gospel. Yeah. Like, we get to always share that.
3: We meet a ton of couples who say family life helped them when they needed it the most. And that's what being a family life partner is all about, helping others find that same encouragement and tools that you found right here.
2: And we'd love for you to join us. 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
3: Now, do you feel, since you wrote it and the book's been out, do you feel people want to talk about heaven? Do they have an interest? I remember
1: big time.
3: One time, I did this one time in 30 years of preaching at my church. I was doing a sermon on heaven, and I decided to bring a casket on the stage. So I preached a whole sermon in front of this casket because I want everybody to think about it. This is where we're headed. Yeah. We're all going to be in one of these. Man, you should have seen the room when they came in and they saw a casket up there. They're like,
1: who died?
3: What is happening? Are you doing a funeral? I'm like, I'm doing your funeral. We're all going to be there. I just want people to think this is real. Could happen today, tomorrow. Could happen 20 years from now. We don't know. But it's going to happen. And then what happens? So do you feel like, you know, as you've written this and you talk to people, is this something on people's minds?
1: Very much. And earlier you mentioned that we can often have a fear of what's coming.
2: Yeah.
1: I think there's a lot of fear wrapped around what is coming, both the process of dying and death. And I think there's a lot of healthy curiosity.
3: Right, right.
1: And I would say, guys, I mean, I wonder if you agree. I would say, we don't teach much about it in our local churches.
2: No.
1: We don't have lots of books on it. But you know what? I discovered the thinkers of past generations did. Mm-hmm. They really did. Now, part of that perhaps is because they had much higher, you know, mortality, younger mortality. And you might wake up with a fever on a Tuesday and you're dead that weekend. There's no antibiotics. On the other hand, we today have ways of dying that they didn't have. Cars and planes and junk food that rots us from the inside out. So in any generation, I might be sitting, eating lunch alone 1 minute, and 2 minutes later, standing before the Lord Jesus Christ without a body, my body back on earth with a large green grape lodged neatly in my windpipe. I mean, anything might take us out.
2: Right.
1: And so
3: of all things, you go to a green grape.
1: Red grape? I don't know. I mean,
2: I think about that every time one of my grandkids now has a grape. It's true.
1: Life is precarious.
3: Right.
1: Precarious. We're
3: right.
1: Under God's hand, but life is precarious at a human level. Mm. And so, yes, Dave, don't you think people want to know?
3: Oh, they definitely want to know.
2: Of course.
1: What's it going to be like? What's coming?
3: Yeah. And that's why you do this as well as I do when you do a funeral.
1: Oh, yeah.
3: You have a captive audience you get to talk about eternity.
1: This might be kind of weird, but I like funerals much more than weddings.
4: Why is that?
1: Because at weddings, everyone is already happy. So it's not a fertile environment to actually piercingly talk to the soul, to the heart.
3: Mm, yeah.
1: And also, I'm always afraid I'm going to screw something up when I'm doing a wedding. And I don't want to screw it up for the bride and groom,
2: right,
1: especially the bride. But at funerals, eternity is staring us in the face.
2: Because they know that I will be in that place one time.
1: Oh, yeah.
2: And I have no idea when. Every single one of us will die. And so you're right. We're captive to every word you say.
1: We are powering down from about age 28 on. We are dying. We call it aging. A wine with time ages. Our bodies with time. I'm 47. I'm dying. I might be dead at 87, but I am inexorably on that treadmill towards that. So, yeah, it's good. It's not morbid. It is healthy to ponder our mortality and what is coming.
2: We recently had your parents on. How old are your mom and dad now?
1: 76.
2: Do they talk about that as they get closer, older?
1: Yes. I remember talking with he has said this to me a couple times recently on the phone, and my hourglass only has a little bit of sand left. Mm. I don't think he used that image, but it was something like that.
2: That's how you pictured it.
1: I got a little bit of tread left on the wheel. I'm in the last lap here. I'm in the winter of my life. And my dad and mom, feeling and knowing that acutely, they are giving themselves away.
2: They're very purposeful.
1: Yes, as you two are in
3: love. He just said we're old.
2: We are old.
3: Yeah.
1: Well, you're a little older than me.

0: feel it. Your parents know that.
1: We feel it.
2: We do.
1: There's no question. Like you said, the body starts. Yeah. I'm getting a new knee in a few months. Mm-hmm. It's like, I look forward to someday having the body I had when I was 20s.
2: We go out about every 10 years, you know, and get a new car.
1: Yeah.
2: No problem. Yeah. You can't go do that with your liver.
1: No.
2: Or your knee.
0: Yeah.
2: I mean, I guess you can get a new knee, but we get one body. And because of the fall, it is frightfully short, this life.
1: Yeah.
0: Let's switch gears a little bit and go to, you have a chapter called The House of the Lord. Mm. It's not something we really think about, but I thought this was kind of fascinating. Psalm 23:6, I shall dwell in the house of the Lord forever. We've all heard that. We know that.
2: Okay.
0: But when you tab that word forever,
2: what
0: house are we talking about here?
2: Okay. Just tell me to shut up if I go on too long. You're okay.
0: I like you. Can just nerd out on us. Go for it.
2: The house in biblical language is the temple. Now, hang on. What's a temple? And tabernacle first and then temple. So they were wandering around in the tabernacle that the priests and Levites would pack up and move around.
0: It's a tent.
2: A tent. And then eventually Solomon builds the temple about 1,000 years before Jesus comes. Think RV home. Tabernacle, temple. It's just, a tabernacle is a temple. It's just portable. That's all. Okay. What was the tabernacle? What was the temple? It was where holy God and unholy humanity connect. It's where the immortal and the mortal, the sacred and the profane, the perfect and the imperfect, the divine and the human get together again the way they did in Eden. Now, hang on. This is awesome. Eden was the first temple. When God
0: kind of mind-blowing right there. Because you're just thinking, it's just land. What do you mean it's the first temple?
2: A little plot of land, little garden. And God told Adam, work it and keep it. Now, those are kind of bland English words. Work and keep. So what? They're the same two Hebrew words that the priests are told to do with the tabernacle later in the Old Testament.
0: Oh, I didn't know that.
2: Work it and keep it. Adam was the first priest. He had perfect communion with God and was meant to facilitate it for others. And his calling was to spread God's glory and make the entire planet Earth Eden. Okay. A temple. A place where God and humanity dwelt in perfect harmony. Now, Adam and Eve sinned, God withdrew, and a wall went up. What is the rest of the Bible? From one perspective, it is simply a temple recovery project. The tabernacle had a bright, beautiful blue sky. It had a lampstand that looked like a flourishing tree. Why? It's the tree of life. If you walked into the inside of the tabernacle, you'd be blown away at the beauty of it. Why? It was Eden. It was a little garden of Eden that they'd pack up and carry around. When you go into the tabernacle, you're meeting with God. You're doing what Adam and Eve got to do before they fell. And then the temple, same thing. And then the temple gets destroyed 400 or 500 years before Jesus comes. And then it gets rebuilt 70 years later. And now the old men in the book of Ezra, the old men who see the new temple, but they saw what Solomon's temple looked like. Do you remember this? They cry because it's so pathetic compared to the. And then you get to Ezekiel, and the last 9 chapters of Ezekiel are picturing this coming temple with a river flowing out of it. And it's lush and luxuriant. It's the Garden of Eden recovered.
0: I've never thought of that.
2: Now, hang on. Jesus shows up. And he shows up, and John 1 says, the word became flesh. And then it uses the word tabernacle, tabernacled among us. And then he says in the next chapter, John 2, destroy this temple, and I'll rebuild it in 3 days. Jesus was what Ezekiel was prophesying. Jesus was the garden. Jesus was the temple in the sense that he was where the immortal and the mortal can connect yet again. Now, the old temple, if you're a leper or you're sick or you're unclean, that temple says, get out. Jesus, the new temple, walks around, and if you're a leper or if you're unclean, he says, get over here. And in the Old Testament, clean plus unclean equals unclean. If Dave is unclean and I'm clean and you touch me, we're both unclean.
1: Yeah.
2: If I'm a leper and I touch Jesus, he's clean and I'm clean. I don't make him unclean. He makes me clean. Then in Ephesians 2, Paul says, now hang on a minute. You all, Jesus is the cornerstone of the temple. You all are living stones being built up in his. When you get united to Jesus Christ, we are part of the temple. What does that mean? It means we now have that full, perfect access that Adam had before the fall, that the high priest had just once a year. And so you get to the end of the Bible, book of Revelation, and it says, and I saw no temple. Why not? Because what Adam was supposed to do has happened. The whole planet Earth has become a temple where the immortal and the mortal, the divine and the human are now connected in perfect.

0: fellowship because there's no more sin. So that's the house of the Lord. I can't wait to get there.
1: Bam!
2: Okay, that kind of, did that blow your mind a little
1: bit? That was an entire sermon. Thanks for bearing with me, guys.
2: That was, no, that's kind of mind-blowing.
1: I better cut that and make that a reel. That is.
2: I've never even heard of that or thought about it. Have you?
1: No, I'm playing that the next time I talk about heaven at my church. Here's Dane talking about the house of the Lord. I mean, seriously, he connected so many dots that people never really understand. And I mean, the more you talk, the more excited I got.
0: Well, wouldn't you both agree? We go through life with a sense of being alienated or outside.
1: Oh,
2: yes.
0: I'm
2: sure.
0: Out.
2: Yes.
1: Right.
0: The temple theme touches that emotionally and psychologically, not just theologically. You're now in. Mm. You're the ultimate insider. You are in. It's awesome.
2: It's what we all long for.
0: Yeah, it is.
2: We all hope for.
0: Yeah.
1: Yeah, okay. And we're afraid. I mean, we all have a sense. I think everybody has a sense. There's something broken in me. The Bible says it's sin. But we take that brokenness and we're afraid to get near God because he's holy.
0: Right.
1: And we are afraid his judgment will, and you know, we are the leper. He makes us clean.
0: Yeah.
1: So we run away and we should run too.
0: Amen.
1: And that's heaven.
0: Amen.
1: Forever.
2: That was kind of mind blowing. I'm going to have to listen to that over and over again.
1: Yeah.
2: To be
1: talk about resurrection.
0: Oh, okay.
2: I wish he'd get excited about some of this stuff, don't you?
0: Okay. Let's do John's gospel. Lazarus. We all know, John 11. Lazarus gets raised from the dead, right?
1: Yep.
0: It's exactly halfway through John. Jesus is told that Lazarus has died. He says, okay, I'm going to go help you guys out. Travels to see him. And Mary and Martha greet him, say, hey, you know, you could have saved it. You could have been here and saved Lazarus from dying. First of all, it's very poignant because when Jesus, it doesn't say he wept when he heard that Lazarus had died. The text says, when he saw the others weeping, he began to weep. Now, he knows he's about to raise this guy and turn sorrow into joy. But he is so touched. He's such in such emotional solidarity with his friends. He starts crying. So beautiful. He raises Lazarus. He says, Lazarus, wake up. Why does he use Lazarus's name? One theologian speculates, because if he hadn't used Lazarus's name, all of the dead people would have. Such is the power of Christ's voice.
1: Wow.
0: So he says, no, just Lazarus, the rest of you, it's coming. For now, just Lazarus, wake up, rise. They say, oh, do you want to do that? He's going to stink. Well, he comes out. He is raised back to the kind of life he had. Back to the kind of body he had. If he had like a lower back pain right as he died,
1: still got it.
0: He woke back up into that.
1: Yeah.
0: Okay. In other words, he was raised to mortal, not immortal existence.
1: Mm.
0: Christ, at the end of John's gospel, is raised to immortal existence. So Jesus tells the people, if you read it closely, he says, go and unwrap his face. Lazarus is so weak and so mortal still, he can't even get out of his funeral clothes.
1: Mm.
0: He has other people to do it. I suspect, I may be wrong, that he shot Jesus a look of disappointment as that thing came off of his eyes.
2: I wonder that too.
0: Because, Jesus, what's going on here? Why'd you wake me back up into this? The reason he raised Lazarus was as a foreshadowing of his own resurrection and to show, I believe, the contrast between them. Because when Jesus was raised, it was not like Lazarus. It was to an immortal existence.
2: Yeah.
0: It was to the life of the age to come. Oh, this is awesome. Richard Gaffin is a theologian. He puts it this way. If the Apostle Paul were to walk into a theology conference that's talking about last things, eschatology, okay? And there's a panel discussion going on. And Paul walks in and he says, hey, can I join you guys at the mics? And everyone says, sure. Well, let's do some Q&A with the Apostle Paul. And so someone say, hey, Paul, when is the final end time resurrection of the dead going to happen? When's it going to happen? Gaffin rightly says that what Paul would say is it's already begun. Because when Jesus walked out of his tomb, he was the first instance of what the three of us and every listener in Christ is going to experience. The Bible uses the word first fruits. What is that? Jesus in his risen state is the first fruits. That means the first ingathering of one harvest. If he was raised, we will be. Not with a Lazarus body back to mortal existence, but to an immortal existence. So this is pretty great. I'm going to have a resurrected stomach. taste buds, brain, muscles. And it is going to...
1: Do I gotta get hair? Every bald guy's like, do I get hair? Another great day with Dane Ortlund. Again, his book is called Finally Home, The Christian Hope of Heaven. And I tell you what, if you don't have a hope of heaven after listening to these last 2 days, you're going to have one if you pick up his book. Finally Home, go to familylifetoday.com, click on the link in the show notes and get it, and get a perspective on heaven you may have never had before.
2: And it's going to bring you hope, incredible hope.
1: And I know every one of us wants to grow our faith. 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
8: More evidence of the Great Flood. Hear more about it next on today's Creation Moment. And now, here's our Creation Moment host, Ian Taylor.
9: If there was a great worldwide flood, as described in Genesis, such a catastrophe certainly should have left obvious evidences of itself all over the world. Scientists who believe in creation say that we are surrounded by these evidences. Many of them also believe that some of the features associated with glaciers can be better explained by a catastrophic flood. While evolutionary scientists scoff at the biblical account of the flood, they continue to run across evidences of what they take to be huge floods. Now further evidence has been reported of a continental flood. The September 1989 issue of Geology, a scientific professional journal, carried an article about drumlins in northern Saskatchewan. Drumlins are hills that are traditionally associated with glacial activity. When viewed from the air, they resemble eggs lying on their sides, all pointing in the same direction. Over the last few years, some scientists have proposed that drumlins were formed by large quantities of water running in the same direction. The article in Geology offers yet more evidence for large quantities of water moving over the continental land surfaces. One of the scientists remarked that there's nothing in recorded history that matches the size of these floods. Well, if we consider Genesis to be recorded history rather than ancient and ignorant myth, there certainly is an historical record of a huge flood.
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1: Imagine with me for a second. You're in heaven, standing before the God of the universe, and he asks you, what did you do with the life that I gave you? How would you answer? Let me remind you, this isn't hypothetical. We will all answer this question. I want to help you give a good answer. Stay with me.
0: What you trust with your life has a way of showing itself in your choices, your priorities, and the quiet decisions nobody else sees. 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I'm Dave Drewy. 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
2: We're in chapter 6, the Apostle Paul doing some life coaching. He says, all those under the yoke of slavery are to regard their own masters as worthy of honor, so that the name of God and our doctrine will not be spoken against. Those who have believers as their masters must not disrespect them because they're brothers or sisters, but must serve them all the more because those who partake of the benefit are believers and beloved. Teach and preach these principles. And then he's going to make a hard turn. Notice what he says. If anyone advocates a different doctrine and doesn't agree with sound words, those of our Lord Jesus Christ, and with the doctrine conforming to, circle this word, godliness. That's the goal of everything. I want you to live out your life so that you reflect Christ. He is conceited and understands nothing. But he has a sick craving for controversial questions and disputes about words from which come envy and strife and abusive language and evil suspicions and constant friction between people of depraved minds who suppose that godliness is a means of gain. And so he gives a little correction here. He says, but godliness actually is a means of great gain when accomplished by contentment. For we have brought nothing into the world, so we can take nothing out of it either. If we have food and covering with these, we shall be content. Verse 9, but those who want to get rich, and put a box around want to in your Bible. There's nothing wrong with being rich. Those who want to get rich fall into temptations and a trap, and many foolish and harmful desires which plunge people into ruin and destruction. And then he gives the reason, for the love of money, and then circle, is a root. It's not the root. Is a root of all kinds or sorts of evil. And some by underlying longing for it have, are you ready? Wandered away from the faith and pierced themselves with many griefs. And then he says, Timothy, here's the recommendation. Contrast, but flee these things, you man of God. Pursue righteousness, godliness, faith, love, perseverance, and gentleness. Fight the good fight of faith. Take hold of the eternal life to which you were called and for which you were made the good confession in the presence of many witnesses. I direct you. Last time it was, I command you. Now I direct you in the presence of God, who gives life to all things, and of Jesus Christ, who testifies the good confession before Pontius Pilate, that you keep the commandment without fault or reproach until the appearing of our Lord Jesus Christ, which he will bring about at the proper time, speaking of judgment. And then he goes, he who is blessed and the only sovereign, the King of kings and Lord of lords, who alone possesses immortality and dwells in unapproachable light, whom no man has seen or can see, to him be honor and eternal dominion forever. So he ends it in such a positive way. He says, instruct those who are rich in this present world not to be conceited or to set their hope on the uncertainty of riches, but on God who richly supplies us with all things to enjoy. And so he says to rich people, just instruct them, don't be proud. In other words, don't trust in your riches, but on God. And don't trust in your riches because They're unreliable. But he says, instead, instruct them to do good, to be rich in good works, to be generous and ready to share, storing up, I love this, for themselves, treasure of a good foundation for the future, purpose clause, so that they may take hold of that which is truly life. I love the translation, the life that's really life. Timothy, protect what's been entrusted to you. Avoid worldly chatter, the opposing arguments of what's falsely called knowledge, which some have professed and thereby have gone astray from the faith. And our response is the love of money is a root of all sorts of evil. And some, by longing for it, have wandered away from the faith and pierced themselves with many griefs. You might just circle all the negative things in there. And so, well, what do? Flee from these things, you man of God. Put a box around, pursue righteousness, godliness, faith, love, perseverance, and gentleness. And then put another box around, fight the good fight of faith. Take hold of eternal life to which you were called. And you made the good confession in the presence of many witnesses. Boy, those are strong, strong words. Pursue. Fight. Take hold. Well, Paul's coaching, the subject is God and money. False, true teaching. The issue is at the core is motives and loyalty to Christ to the very end. He's raised the issue of the other God and his tactics, money, mammon, who promise all the things that God says, you're secure in me. Your future's with me. You're significant because of who I made you and your position with me. And the underlying question is, am I willing to be content with what I have at any given time and to make decisions based on God's will, not the world's values? And there's different seasons. And by the way, it works two ways. My parents were school teachers. I call us lower middle class. And you buy the little ranch house that's, you know, like 900 square feet. And then after a few years, you get a 1,500 square foot house. And then coming out of seminary, we didn't, you know, have anything. And, you know, little by little by little, I found myself in multiple different economic worlds. And then when my three boys were done with college, I found myself for the first time in my whole life with, my oh my, I live in Atlanta in a nice housing development, and I have more coming in than I need. And, you know, we were on the journey of generosity, so we were getting to do things we thought only, quote, rich people could do with their money. And I'll never forget, we were driving back home. I'd picked up my daughter. She went to her last high school years in Atlanta and went to a really, really good public school. And one of her friends lived in a country club of the South. You probably don't know what that is. It's a beautiful golf course. And she said, oh, Dad, you know what? You know, we have a few of those little prints in our house. They have actual real paintings. And you know some of those famous people, you know, yeah, and she named a few artists. They have actual paintings of them hanging in their house. Dad, they're really rich. Dad, they have a jet. And we pull into our housing development, which, by the way, is very nice. And then my cute little daughter said, Dad, are we rich? And I remember having just, you know, my first thought was, well, if Country Club of the South is rich, no, we're not. And that's how most of us identify wealth. We always find someone richer and say, I'm not. And in a moment of, I think, Holy Spirit, I said, Annie, yes, we're rich. This house it's the nicest house I've ever been in. And we have no pressure financially whatsoever. We're rich. And she said, well, what's that mean? I says, it means we have a lot more responsibility than most people. Because it doesn't matter how old you get, Annie, money changes how you think. And if you don't constantly choose to put yourself in places of being dependent on God, you will. We're just human. We all will trust in money. I remember saying, Annie, you know what I realized is I was way better at being content when I was poor than I am being rich. I don't know how to work through it. I feel guilty a lot. And, you know, we got where we tithed, and then it was 15 and 20 and then 30% and more of our income. And I think the Apostle Paul was right. He had learned it's a process. It's a learning to be content with little or much. And then I think in one of those rare moments, you know, when you're a father and you get it right, you kind of realize, wow, I don't know where that came from. Thank you, Lord. I said, honey, here's the deal. If God decides to shift our world, and it sure could happen, we got to be just as content. So that's where you got to keep the equilibrium.
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2: The action here is to step away. And let me get really practical as we wrap things up. I don't know that there's anything more helpful, because your money always reveals your heart. Do a personal inventory of your finances. But I mean, just get clear. This is exactly how much comes in. This is what goes out. This is my level of debt. This is how much, if I have anything on credit cards. This is how much equity I have in my house, if I have a house. I mean, just do an absolute personal inventory of your current finances. Read or take a course on biblical finances, whether it's Crown or Dave Ramsey or, but get where there's some excellent, excellent books and courses you can take where, how does God view money? And then align your money with God's principles. That's sort of the general game plan. The unspoken need, I think, is to develop a spiritual financial game plan. And I put that perfectly, a spiritual financial game plan. And by the way, some of you have a financial planner or people who help you. Some of them are Christians, some are not Christians. Let me just pause to say, some people that will help you with your financial game plan think that security is the only issue you should consider. And how do you make sure you can take care of you? And they have built into it ideas about retirement that you need to think through for your own self to say, is it really God's will to stack up as much as I can so in case I do live to 100, I can live at X level? I think we have to really start asking ourselves some really hard questions. So that's why, for me, I think it's important to have someone who's helping me with my finances that has the freedom to speak into my life and has also the same biblical worldview that I seek to have. Know what the scripture teaches about money. Let's read. Just follow along. This is Jesus, because it's so important. Matthew chapter 6. Do not store up for yourselves treasures on earth. Why? Where moth and rust destroy and where thieves break in and steal. This isn't a prohibition about money. It's about being smart. If you store stuff up where someone can get it or destroy it, it's not good. But store up for, if you're watching, for yourself. See, I don't think most people believe in heaven or a new earth or all that's coming. You can actually store up for yourself treasures in heaven where neither moth or rust destroy or where thieves can break in and steal. For, here's the principle, where your treasure is, there your heart will be also. It's just axiomatic. In fact, I've often flipped it the other way. When I wanted my heart to be somewhere and I know it wasn't a good place, I started giving money to that. And over time, my heart caught up. I was reading through the Psalms and and Proverbs. It keeps talking about the poor, and the orphan, the poor, and the poor. And I just realized in a moment of truth, I don't think I care about orphans. And I just thought, God cares about orphans. And I had a buddy that I'd done, he started these orphanages throughout Zimbabwe, and I had to teach in South Africa, and I said, Glenn, could I come and visit? And we did a little pastor's conference, and I went to all these orphanages, and this little girl, her actual name was Blessed. She would not leave, and I walked with her on my hip, and they heard about Jesus, and they had little chickens, and we went home, and we started giving a little, and then a little bit more, then a little bit more, then some big chunks, and then I had a big contract income from a book, and we gave a really big chunk. Guess what? I really care about orphans. I really love orphans. And I didn't give a rip about them probably 15 years ago. Not that I didn't want to. Once my treasure started caring about orphans, then my heart got moved. Second is start with the 10-10-80 principle. Give the first 10% of what comes into the Lord. Save the next 10% and live on the 80%. Oh, I could never do that. Yes, you could. You're going to have a budget. You're going to need help, and you have to make hard decisions. But don't. Don't get thinking that now that I've given 10%, God's got his and I've got mine. He owns everything. I'm going to give an account for the 10 or 20 or 30 or 40, whatever percent I ever get to, and all the rest that he lets me keep to do other things with. But you got to start somewhere. And what happens is giving forces you to live by faith. Remember the manna? Do you ever understand, like, the very first thing God did with the Israelites was manna, and it was daily? Why? He wanted, the goal wasn't food, the goal was, will you trust me? One day at a time. And so that's just a great way to start. And Luke 6:38, give and it'll be given unto you, good measure, pressed down, shaken together, running over, back into your lap, for whatever measure you give. This, by the way, is a non-financial passage. It applies to finances, but this is life. If you're miserly with your time, miserly with your money, miserly with your gifts, you will be, as that word fully comes out, you will be miserable. And if you are generous with your time and generous with your gifts and generous with your money, you will find great joy. It's axiomatic. And then finally, share your entire financial plan with a mentor. Matthew 13:22 is the parable of the seeds and the sowers, and it's the third seed that falls into the earth. It grows up, and the thorns are the desires for other things and the deceitfulness of wealth that chokes out the word of God in our life. And so this is a journey. My experience and the research says that most of us as men, most of us as Christians, our finances are not in good shape. And if your finances are not in good shape, you may not know it, but your soul is not in good shape. There was a man, and some of you that are older, could I encourage you maybe to do this for your pastor or do it for maybe one of your sons or grandsons? A guy named Jack Cowles came to me. He was in the church. I didn't know him very well. He said, "Chip, I'd like to do something for you." And I said, "Well, what's that?" He goes, I'd like to pay for the first year of a financial planner." I said, "Oh, Jack, I don't need a financial planner." I said, "I don't have any money." So he said, "Well, you know, I even if you don't have money, having a plan is really important." I know this group is called Ronald Blue and Company, and they do a great job, and they're biblical, and they would really help you. Please let me pay for that. And I said, "Well, I mean, if you want to, I mean, gosh, thanks, but I don't think I really need it." And then he said, "Well, I learned that you got a book coming out soon." I said, "Yeah." He said, "So what are you going to do with the money?" And this is probably why he met with me. "I don't know. I don't even know if there'll be any money, to tell you the truth. I'm not an author. I'm just Chip." He said, "Why don't you and your wife pray and come before God and decide in advance what you're going to give out of that? Because right now it's really easy. You don't have anything." Right? You can be as spiritual as you want. You don't have anything. You know, it kind of reminded me, know your weaknesses better. Oh man, I'm that guy that likes to gamble. I'm that guy that likes to... This is from God. So my wife and I prayed, and we were probably a little more spiritual than we would have been. So we designated this big, big, big chunk of anything that ever comes into the Lord. You know, wow. Well, you did great. We'll just give it away, you know? And I'm not sure I could have ever done that if I would have known someday I might write like 20 books. And then we started with a tip. The tip is, know your opponent well. You do not have a more formidable opponent in your life than the temptation and the deception around wealth and money and stuff. Second, know yourself better. How do you structure your life around the areas of money to protect your heart from being deceived? Because this sounds really funny, and even when I say it, I almost laugh. You do understand that when you're deceived, the person that doesn't know it is you. I meet with a lot of pastors, and I'll talk like this to them. And go, oh, well, you know, I work so hard at the church, and yeah, I do have some debt and this and that. I don't really give because, and I'm thinking, you are deceived, my brother. Lots of debt, lots of stress, lots of pressure. If you continue in the truth will set you free.
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2: Your money reveals your heart. Your money reveals your relationship. Your money and your debt level and your spending and your giving or your lack of it, all those things will tell you more about your genuine heart relationship with God than almost anything. And here's the principle, and this is why I'm so emphatic. Your life will never be in line with God until you get your money in line with God. The reason that Jesus spoke more about money than heaven and hell combined isn't in any way to get our money. It's that it's our priority meter. It shows us where our values are. And so, could I encourage you to do an inventory? I mean, for 30 days to just track where your money goes. Could I encourage you to find, you know, one other person that would help you get a biblical view of finances, take a course? There's so many good resources. And then third, could I encourage you to take a step of faith and to do the very simple acts of giving the first portion of your finances to God with each paycheck, to next save, even if it's not a lot, to actually save something, and then to live on less than what's left rather than continue to go into debt? It will be hard. It will be challenging. It will change the course of your life. I will tell you, you will never, ever regret it. And that's our prayer for you. I hope you'll take this coaching from the Apostle Paul in a really serious way. It'll produce great results in you and through you. Keep pressing ahead.
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10: Is lamenting absent from your prayer life? I'm Mary Lohman of the Christian Working Woman, and this week I'm talking about the spiritual practice of lament for Christ followers. Jesus said that in this world we will have tribulation, and that confirms the need we have to learn what lament is and how we should use it. If you don't know how to prayerfully lament when those tribulations come your way, you're missing a marvelous way God's provided for us to deal with hard times and dark days. So how should we lament? Well, there's no one right way. For each of us, it will be somewhat different and personal, but there is a common thread in the prayers of lament in the Psalms, and that is you take your lament to God, and sometimes it's to be God only, but be sure you go to God first with your lament. Often laments begin with a question, like Psalm 13, "How long, O Lord, will you forget me forever? How long will you hide your face from me? How long must I take counsel in my soul and have sorrow in my heart all the day? How long shall my enemy be exalted over me?" Actually, David had five questions of the Lord, five unanswered questions, five things that puzzled him greatly, five things that he wonders if God even knows or cares. Ever been there? Your lament might sound more like, "How long, Lord, before my prodigal child comes to you?" Or, "How long will I have to endure this physical problem?" Or, "How long do I have to put up with a mate who's not true to me or to you?" Or, "How long must I bear this unbearable pain of the loss of my child or parent or mate?" Whatever questions you have, your prayer of lament is your opportunity to express what's going on inside of you, even in stark, even angry words. Maybe that's what you need to do even today. Begin your lament to God. You don't have to sugarcoat it or worry about hurting His feelings. Tell God exactly what's going on inside you. He knows already, of course, but you need to put it into words and pour it out to God. We'll talk about the second step of lament tomorrow. For the woman seeking to live out her God-given calling, I have the perfect podcast recommendation for you. It's Walking Worthy from the Christian Working Woman. In each episode, you'll discover wisdom you can put into practice as you live out your calling. Just search for Walking Worthy on your favorite podcast platform. I hope you'll be with me again tomorrow as we continue this conversation on the lamenting prayer.
11: Should
5: Could there ever be division in church? 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
11: We must never, never, never divide over incidentals. But we must stand for conviction if we have to stand alone. Sometimes denominations have to stand alone. And if they won't, churches have to stand alone. Not only do churches have to stand alone, families have to stand alone. Sometimes you might be in a church that doesn't take a stand for the Word of God. Then you need to get your family in another church. Sometimes individuals have to stand alone. You may be the only one in your family that stands up for the truth. But it is better to stand alone with the truth than to be wrong with a multitude.
5: Welcome to Love Worth Finding. In part one of today's message, pastor, teacher, and author Adrian Rogers revealed that it's better to be divided by truth than to be united in error. It's also better to speak the truth that hurts and then heals than to tell a lie that comforts and then kills. And it's better to be hated for telling the truth than to be loved for telling a lie. What happens when we stand alone for truth rather than be wrong with a multitude? What happens when lies temporarily succeed? If you have your Bible, turn to 2 Kings chapter 22 as Adrian Rogers delivers an unchanging message to a changing world.
11: What we have here is the story of a good man. His name was Jehoshaphat. But he was a good man who tried to do a good thing, but he did it the wrong way. He got himself in league with an ungodly man whose name was Ahab. And he's about to reap the consequences. And so, like many people today, they plan, they plot, they agree, and then after they've done it, they carry it to God in prayer and ask God to rubber stamp their plans. And so let's look in verse 5. And Jehoshaphat said unto the king of Israel, "Inquire, I pray thee, at the word of the Lord today." Now Jehoshaphat said, you know, we ought to pray about this thing. Remember, he's already made up his mind. He's already given his word. He's already entered into an alliance. And then he tries to get God to rubber stamp it. And so he says, let's pray about it. We need a word from God. Now, the king, the wicked king, whose name was Ahab, he had his court prophets. He had his paid, pussyfooting, pandering prophets. There were 400 of them, and he called them together. Notice in verse 6, "And the king of Israel gathered the prophets together, about 400 men, and said unto them, Shall I go against Ramoth-Gilead to battle, or shall I forbear? And they said, Go up, for the Lord shall deliver it into the hand of the king." 400 preachers speaking with unanimity. At that time, Jehoshaphat knew something was really wrong when 400 preachers get together about anything. And so he's getting a little nervous now, and he says, I'm a little suspicious of this. Instinctively, he knew that something was wrong. And he said, isn't there someone else that we can get other than these 400? And notice in verse 7, and Jehoshaphat said, is there not here a prophet of the Lord besides that we may inquire of him? Now notice verse 8. And the king of Israel said unto Jehoshaphat, there is yet one man, Micaiah, the son of Imlah, by whom we may inquire of the Lord, but I hate him, for he doth not prophesy good concerning me, but evil. And Jehoshaphat said, let not the king say so. That is, king, give him a chance. Let's hear what this 401st prophet will say. And so they ask him to prophesy. Let's go get Micaiah. Ahab said, I don't want that preacher around here. He never says anything good to me. He never says anything good about me. He never prophesies good concerning me. Of course he couldn't. How can you say anything good to or for a bad man? This was God's man, Micaiah. But they send for Micaiah because Ahab needs Jehoshaphat, and he doesn't want to lose that cooperation, so they send for Micaiah. The answer that this man of God gave, whose name was Micaiah, has put steel in my backbone, and I pray God that every man of God will resonate with the words of Micaiah. Look, if you will, in verse 14, and Micaiah said, as the Lord liveth, what the Lord saith unto me, that will I speak. That's underscored in my Bible. As the Lord liveth, what the Lord saith unto me, that will I speak. It may not be pleasant, but I'll say it. It may not be prudent, but I'll say it. It may not be pleasing, but I'll say it. It may not be profitable, but I must say it. I may go to jail, and by the way, he did. They may kill me, but I'll say it. I may not get a promotion, but I will say it. I will not be intimidated by the king. The king can't put strings on me. Do you know the difference between a puppet and a prophet? A puppet has strings on him. No man of God can have strings on him. And so he said, what God says to me, that I will say. Now, here's the first thing. It is better to be divided by truth than to be united in error. There's a lot of sentimental preaching about Jesus being the great unifier, but Jesus has caused more division than any other force since creation. Listen to what Jesus said in Matthew chapter 10, verses 34 and following. Jesus said, now these are the words of Jesus. They may surprise you. Think not that I'm come to send peace on earth. I came not to send peace, but a sword. For I am come to set a man at variance against his father, and the daughter against her mother, and the daughter-in-law against her mother-in-law. And a man's foes shall be they of his own household. And some of you could say, that is true in my house. Ever since I gave my heart to Christ, there's been strife in my house, and there's been a division in my house concerning the Lord Jesus Christ. Those who value unity above truth have missed the Spirit of Jesus. It is better to be divided by truth than united in error. Now again, I want to say, I am not asking God's people and good people to divide over incidentals. But when the great eternal values of the Word of God are jettisoned and crucified upon the altar of conformity and cooperation, it is a sin against Almighty God. Not only is it better to be divided by truth than united in error, but number two, it is better to speak the truth that hurts and then heals than to tell a lie that comforts and then kills. These 400 men told Ahab and Jehoshaphat a lie. It was a lie that Ahab loved to hear. He loved these pandering preachers because they told him what he wanted to hear rather than what he needed to hear, and as a result fell into great calamity. Preachers need to stop trying to win popularity contests. I want to say it again. It is better to tell the truth that hurts and then heals than to tell a lie that comforts and then kills. Now Ahab said, I hate the message that this man brings. He saw a man who was his friend as his enemy. The former pastor of this church, Dr. Robert G. Lee, used to say when he preached on hell, some will call preaching about hell cruel. But Dr. Lee used to say, I'd rather be called cruel

This generation of people will be turned away. Just talk to them in glittering generalities. There's a man that typifies that. He's a well-known preacher in California. He's on many television stations. But I want you to hear what he said. This is a quote taken from Christianity Today. "I don't think anything has been done in the name of Christ and under the banner of Christianity that has proven more destructive to human personality and hence counterproductive to the evangelism enterprise than the often crude, uncouth, and unchristian strategy of attempting to make people aware of their lost and sinful condition." This same preacher said, "My number one role is that I don't want to do anything that would turn somebody off so they will not be open to listening to my invitation to accept Jesus Christ as their best friend." Now, friend, people need a Savior. They need to know that they're lost. They need to know that they're sinners under the wrath of a righteous and a holy God. That's not a popular message. But it is better to tell the truth that hurts and then heals than to tell a lie that comforts and then kills. I've told you of the sailors who asked the chaplain this question. "Chaplain, do you believe in hell?" He said, "Yes, I do. Why do you ask?" They said, "For this reason. If there is a hell and you don't believe in it, we don't want you for a chaplain. And if there is no hell, we don't need any chaplain." There is, friend, the wrath of God. Micaiah refused to be bought. He refused to be intimidated. He knew it's better to be divided by truth than united in error. He knew it was better to tell the truth that hurts and then heals than to tell a lie that comforts and then kills. I don't believe that we ought to go out of our way to be rude to people, but primarily, it is not my job to fill the pew. It is my job to fill the pulpit, to preach the Word of God. It is better to tell the truth that hurts and then heals than to tell a lie that comforts and then kills. Let me give it to you from the Word of God. Proverbs chapter 27, verses 5 and 6. "Open rebuke is better than secret love. Faithful are the wounds of a friend, but the kisses of an enemy are deceitful." What Ahab was receiving was 400 kisses from faithless prophets who had never heard from God. Rather than hearing and wanting to hear the wound of a friend, a man who wanted to tell him the truth. The third thing is this: it is better to be hated for telling the truth than to be loved for telling a lie. Ahab said concerning this man, "I hate him." Look, if you will, in verse 8, "And the king of Israel said unto Jehoshaphat, There is yet one man, Micaiah the son of Imlah, by whom we may inquire of the Lord. But I hate him. And I say this, that every man of God is not going to be loved. And I want to be loved. I love to be loved. I don't like to be disliked. But it is better to be hated for telling the truth than to be loved for telling a lie." Micaiah was a man of God. We don't have to be elected clergyman of the year. We have to stop running for popularity contests. The Apostle Paul would not give way when he talked to the Galatians. And he told the Galatians that they were off in doctrinal error. And then he said to them, he asked them this question. In Galatians chapter 4 and verse 16, "Am I therefore your enemy because I tell you the truth?" I'm not your enemy because I tell you the truth. But sometimes, somehow, we think that those who tell us the truth are enemies. I was in my car in South Florida, supposed to go to an engagement. And I was on a very fine road in a good rental car. It had beautiful music. It was wonderful. The sun was shining. The car was running smoothly. I'm praising the Lord, driving along there, listening to this music. But I got a suspicion that something was wrong. I wasn't seeing the right signs that I needed to see that was to get me to my destination.

0: So I asked a highway patrolman, is this the way to thus and such? He said, mister, you're headed the wrong way, and you're way away from where you ought to be. I want to ask you a question. Was that man who told me I was on the wrong road, was he an enemy or a friend? I mean, I was enjoying myself on the wrong road. I mean, it was wonderful. He was a friend. He didn't bring me good news. He brought me bad news, but had he not told me, it would have been worse news. I did make my engagement because a man told a man on the wrong road, in a good car, listening to beautiful music on a sunny day, you're headed the wrong way. Am I therefore your enemy because I tell you the truth? Micaiah told the truth, and they put him in prison on bread and water. Jesus told the truth, and they crucified him. I had a woman in a former church call me on Monday. She was a friend. She said, pastor, were you preaching to me Sunday? I said, Bertha, I was shooting down in a hole. If you were down in it, I can't help it. I loved her, but she was wrong, and she knew it. We're not called on to be loved by everybody else, but to bear the reproach of Jesus. As a matter of fact, if you'll study the Bible, it's almost impossible to find anybody in the Bible who stood for the truth who was loved by everyone. Matter of fact, it was impossible. Abel was killed by his brother. Noah was so hated that he could not get 7 converts in 120 years. Joseph was sold into slavery. Moses was hated and ridiculed by his family. Elijah was chased. He thought he was the only prophet left. Elisha was called a baldhead. Isaiah preached to deaf ears. Jeremiah was a weeping prophet because of the recalcitrance of those that he preached to. Daniel was put in the lion's den. The Hebrew children were put into the fiery furnace. David was chased and hunted by Saul, and John the Baptist lost his head, and Peter was crucified upside down, and Stephen was stoned, and Paul was left for dead outside of Lystra. John the Apostle was exiled on Patmos. James was martyred, and Jesus was crucified. Must I be carried to the skies on flowery beds of ease while others fought to win the prize and sailed through bloody seas? Sure, I must fight if I would reign. Increase my courage, Lord. I'll bear the toil and endure the pain, supported by thy word. Here's a fourth thing I would say to you. It is better to stand alone with the truth than to be wrong with a multitude. Look, if you will, in verses 13 and 14 again. And the messenger that was gone to call Micaiah spake unto him, saying, behold, now the words of the prophets declare good unto the king with one mouth. That is, there's unanimity. Let thy word, I pray thee, be like the word of one of them, and speak that which is good. And Micaiah said, as the Lord liveth, what the Lord saith unto me, that will I speak. That is, I'll not make it unanimous. I don't care what 400 preachers say. I'm going to say what God says. It was 400-1. Do you know what I've learned in life? The majority is almost always wrong. Majority in America is generally and almost always wrong. What we're headed for today is where everybody wants this spirit of uniformity. And what the Antichrist is working to build is a world church and a world state. And there are those who want to homogenize society and obliterate conviction. And the religion of America today is get-alongism. And we're almost un-American if we don't put our arms around everybody else's shoulder and say, your religion is just as good as mine. And to say that Jesus Christ is the only way, to say that the Bible is the Word of God, is to brand you as a bigot, narrow, uncooperative, and horror of horrors, a fundamentalist. But men of God have always stood alone. Noah had to stand alone when he preached. Elijah stood alone on Mount Carmel against the 450 prophets of Baal. Amos stood alone in the courtroom at Bethel. True prophets must stand alone. They tried to soften Micaiah up. They tried to say, Micaiah, get along with a ministerial alliance. 400 preachers have agreed on this. Now, I want to say again that we must never, never, never divide over incidentals. But we must stand for conviction if we have to stand alone. Sometimes denominations have to stand alone. Sometimes churches have to stand alone. When I came to be the pastor of this church, and they asked me about my relationship to the denomination, I said, I am a Southern Baptist. I love Southern Baptists. I was saved in a Southern Baptist church. I said, I want you to know this, that I'm a Christian first, a Baptist second, Southern Baptist third, but I will not be a Southern Baptist if it means that I have to compromise the Word of God. And I want you to know that going out ahead of time. Now, I love this denomination. I believe it's worth struggling for, and I believe it's worth preaching to, and it's worth loving. And I believe that though we're light years from being perfect, we are moving in the right direction. And for that, I praise and thank God. But denominations have to stand alone, and if they won't, churches have to stand alone. And not only do churches have to stand alone, families have to stand alone. Sometimes you might be in a church that doesn't take a stand for the Word of God. Then you need to get your family in another church. You say, but I've been a member of this church for so long, and besides that, my grandmother is buried in the church cemetery in the backyard. Well, I'll tell you, Grandma would leave if she could, I'll guarantee you. Sometimes individuals have to stand alone. You may be the only one in your family that stands up for the truth. Again, don't divide over incidentals. If it be possible, as much as lieth in you, live peaceably with all men. But it is better to stand alone with the truth than to be wrong with a multitude. Now, here's the fifth and final thing. It is better to ultimately succeed with the truth than to temporarily succeed with a lie. Look, if you will, in verse 34 of this same chapter. This concerns Ahab. And a certain man drew a bow at a venture and smote the king of Israel between the joints of the harness. Wherefore he said unto the driver of his chariot, turn thine hand and carry me out of the host, for I am wounded. It was a tragic battle for Ahab. He would not listen to the man of God and the word of God. The preacher was thrown in prison. But give God time, for God's arrow found Ahab, and God's crown has found Micaiah. It is better, my friend, to ultimately succeed with the truth than to temporarily succeed with a lie. Now, the thing that is desperately needed in today's world is the truth. The Bible contains the precepts of truth. Jesus is the person of truth, and the Holy Spirit is the power of truth.
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4: 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Stand still. 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He's telling them to stand in faith. He's telling them to hold their ground until He moved. 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
9: As Jesus moved about in the towns and villages in the Galilean region, large crowds followed Him. He continued His supernatural ministry. He cleansed a leper and healed the centurion's servant. And one day, Jesus also healed Peter's mother-in-law, a wonderful experience for the family. And following that event, large crowds continued to gather into the night hours. And as they did, Jesus continued His teaching and His healing ministry. Following that very intense day, in His humanness, Jesus was physically exhausted. Together, He and His disciples climbed into a boat, and as soon as they had begun to cross the Sea of Galilee, Jesus fell sound asleep. Then it happened.
10: Suddenly, a violent storm arose on the sea, so that the boat was being swamped by the waves. But He was sleeping. So the disciples came and woke Him up, saying, "Lord, save us, we're going to die." But He said to them, "Why are you fearful, you of little faith?" Then He got up and rebuked the winds and the sea, and there was a great calm. The men were amazed and asked, "What kind of man is this? Even the winds and the sea obey Him."
9: You see, even the disciples were in the process of discovering who Jesus really was and is. They were just getting to really know him. And this stunning experience that day took them a step closer to realizing that Jesus was more than just a human being who needed rest and restoration. He was the God-man.
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11: I wonder if you would say today, Lord, you're looking to and fro throughout the earth. You're looking for those whose heart is completely yours. And by the grace of God, Lord, I will be that one. I want to love you. I want to serve you. I want to be genuine and honest and sensitive and grateful and thankful. I want to have a passion for you that would far exceed my passion for anything else. Oh God, do a work in me. Hey, here's the thing. Do you want to have a heart for God? Do you want to be the person that God looks for?
12: The Bible tells us in 2 Chronicles chapter 16, verse 9, "For the eyes of the Lord move to and fro throughout the earth, that he may strongly support those whose heart is completely his." In essence, it assures us all that God is looking for those who genuinely love him. They want to know him and want to follow his ways above their own preferences. It's less about outward religion and more about a deep inner desire to please God and live in alignment with his will. Do you have what God's looking for? This is From His Heart with Pastor Jeff Shreve. And thank you for listening today as he continues the lesson, The Heart of the Matter, from his new 8-message series, Leaving a Legacy, Lessons from the Life of Samuel. And you can learn more about this timely and powerful series when you go to fromhisheart.org. Now, though, open your Bible to 1 Samuel chapter 16, and let's break it down to get to the heart of the matter, part 2. Here again is Pastor Jeff Shreve.
11: Okay, 3 discoveries for today concerning the heart of the matter. Do you have what God is looking for? Discovery number 1, God is not concerned with the outward appearance. Outward appearances don't mean anything to God. They mean a lot to us. The Lord said to Samuel, man looks at the outward, but the Lord looks at the heart. That word looks means to consider, to take heed, to inspect. And so here's the good news. You can be chosen regardless of your physical attributes, regardless of your age, regardless of your social importance. And the Bible reminds us in 1 Corinthians chapter 1, the Apostle Paul says, "For consider your calling, brethren, that there were not many wise according to the flesh, not many mighty, not many noble, but God has chosen the foolish things of the world to shame the wise. And God has chosen the weak things of the world to shame the things which are strong, and the base things of the world and the despised God has chosen, the things which are not, so that he may nullify the things that are, so that no man may boast before God." God is not concerned with the outward appearances. Secondly, God is singularly concerned with the heart. God sees not as man sees. Man looks at the outward appearance, but the Lord looks at the heart. He considers the heart. He takes heed and inspects the heart, the core of who you are. Now, there's a lot we could say about David's heart, but I want to just focus in on 4 things about his heart. Because you ask the question, okay, well, what did God see in his heart? What was it about David that the Lord said, he's a man after my own heart? Well, God looks for a heart that is open and honest. And David had an open heart. He had an honest heart before the Lord. David didn't care about looking right. He cared about being right. See, when you're honest before the Lord, you know that you're not keeping secrets. And David was the one who said in Psalm 139, "Search me, O God, and know my heart. Try me and know my anxious thoughts, and see if there be any evil, hurtful way in me, and lead me in the way everlasting." David had that kind of a heart. Saul didn't have that. Saul, as I said, he wanted to look good on the outside. He didn't want to get things right on the inside. God looks at the heart. He looks to see, do you have an honest heart? I love what it says in the parable, Luke chapter 8, where Jesus is talking about the sower went out to sow and he sowed the seed and some fell upon the road and some fell upon the rocky soil and some fell upon the thorny soil and some fell in the good soil. And this is what he said about that. But the seed in the good soil, these are the ones who have heard the word in an honest and good heart and hold it fast and bear fruit with perseverance. They have a good heart. They have an honest heart. Their heart is good soil so that the word can go down in it. They believe God when God says what he says. David had that. Do you have that? A good and honest heart. A believing heart. Or are you constantly arguing with scripture? This can't be true. That can't be true. David didn't have that. He had a good and honest heart. Secondly, God looks for a heart that is humble and sensitive to him. David was very humble. You know, when David was installed as king, David, the story of David, you know, he gets anointed when he's 12. He fights Goliath when he's about 15, probably. We don't know for sure. The Bible doesn't give us exact ages, but we know he was less than 20. He had to be 20 years old to fight. And his brothers are fighting. Three of his brothers are fighting. And the three that are mentioned, but David's probably about 15 when he fights Goliath. And so from there, Saul takes him and puts him into his army, and then David does really well in his army. And then David has to flee from Saul because Saul sees David as a threat to his kingdom. And he tries to kill David on numerous occasions. David spends about 15 years of his life on the run from Saul. And then he becomes king of Hebron. And he's king of the tribe of Judah and the tribe of Benjamin, those two tribes. And then he becomes king of all Israel. And so he's 37 years old when he becomes king of all Israel. And he goes before the Lord after the Lord installs him as king. And he says to the Lord, "Who am I, O Lord? And what is my father's house that you have brought me this far? I'm the eighth son of my father, Jesse. I'm a nothing, nobody. I was tending sheep and you called me and you have brought me to this place. Who am I, O Lord?" He was humble before the Lord and he was sensitive to the Lord. You know, David, he writes so many Psalms. 73 of the Psalms are attributed to David. And what do we see in David's Psalms? Humility and honesty and openness. And David shares his heart with the Lord. He's sensitive in his heart to the Lord. I love what the Bible says in Isaiah chapter 66, verse 2. The Lord says, For my hand made all these things, thus all these things came into being, declares the Lord. But to this one I will look, to him who is humble and contrite of spirit and who trembles at my word. That's David. That's David. That's why God noticed his heart. This is a guy who has a heart for me. Thirdly, God looks for a heart that is grateful and thankful. You have a heart like that? Grateful and thankful heart? What do we read in so many of the Psalms, the 73 Psalms that David wrote? He's all the time thanking God and praising God. When that one experience happened in his life, when he's running from Saul and he goes to King Achish, who was the king of Gath. Goliath was from Gath. The people of Gath knew about David because David is the guy who killed Goliath. And so David goes there and they recognize him. Hey, this is David. This is the one they sing those songs. Saul has slain his thousands and David his tens of thousands. This is the guy who killed Goliath. And David got very afraid because, they know who I am. So what did he do? He had to act like a crazy person and let the saliva run down in his beard and start scribbling on the wall. And the king of Gath said, do I lack madmen in my kingdom? Get this guy out of here. And so he was spared and he was able to flee and he fled to the cave in Adullam and he writes Psalm 34. And what does he say in Psalm 34? I will bless the Lord at all times. His praise shall continually be in my mouth. My soul shall make its boast in the Lord. The humble shall hear it and rejoice. Oh, magnify the Lord with me and let us exalt his name together. He is praising God. He is grateful. He is thankful. God is looking for people who have that humble heart, that sensitive heart, that grateful, thankful heart. Do you have that? Bible says, 1 Thessalonians chapter 5, rejoice always, pray without ceasing, in everything give thanks, for this is God's will in Christ Jesus concerning you. So a lot of us, we grumble and gripe and moan and groan, and never is anything good enough. We always find something that we can say, well, yeah, but it's not this way, and it's not that way. You know, you have people that are constantly down on America. What are you comparing America to? Utopia? That doesn't exist. And so the people that are, oh, we're terrible here and we're terrible there. I love what Charlie Kirk said when somebody said, well, I hate America. They said, well, do you want to leave? No. He said, that shows how great America is. It's the only place where people say they hate it, but don't want to leave. There's something wonderful about that. But see, we compare our lives to this utopia that doesn't exist. How much better just to be grateful and thankful for what happens in our lives, because we know that God is over it all. That's the way David was.
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11: Now, many of you know the name Matthew Henry. Matthew Henry, the one that wrote the commentary on the whole Bible, that man that was such a great man of God. Well, the story is told of Matthew Henry, true story. He was attacked by some robbers on the way to preach, and they stole his wallet or his purse containing all his money for the journey. And he went to the event where he was scheduled to preach, and he wrote this in his diary, listing four reasons after the attack and the robbery to be thankful. He said, number one, I'm thankful because I was never robbed before. Number two, I was thankful because although they took my purse, they did not take my life. Number three, I'm thankful that although they took all I had, it wasn't much. And number four, I'm thankful because it was I who was robbed and not I who robbed. Now, when you get robbed, mugged and robbed, and you can have four things to thank God about, you have a thankful heart, right? It's easy to grumble and gripe and complain if you get robbed. I mean, if you go out and you got a dead battery after church, many of us are not thanking the Lord for that. But in everything give thanks, for this is God's will in Christ Jesus concerning you. David had a grateful and thankful heart. And David had a thirsty heart and a passionate heart for the Lord. And God looks for that. Who is interested in me? Who really loves me? Who is passionate about me? Psalm 42 says, as the deer pants for the water brook, so my soul pants for you, O God. My soul thirsts for God, for the living God. Do you have a thirst, a hunger to know God? Blessed are those who hunger and thirst for righteousness, Jesus said, for they shall be satisfied. David had that. I remember when I asked my father-in-law, Gerald Cannon, who's with the Lord now, when I was a young Christian, introduced to David in this idea of being a man after God's own heart. I said, what does that mean? I want to be like that. What does that mean? And I asked Gerald, I said, Gerald, what does that mean? He said, well, David had a passion for God. He desired to have this deep relationship with God. That's what that means when your heart is connected to God. That's why in chapter 17, when Goliath is calling out the ranks of Israel and David hears him, and it's a mocking challenge when Goliath says, I defy the ranks of Israel this day. Give me a man that we may fight together. And David heard those words and David said, who is this uncircumcised Philistine that he should taunt the armies of the living God? I'll go fight him because he has dishonored God and dishonored his people. And David had such a passion for God. God chose David. He was looking for a man who had a heart for him, and he found it in a 12-year-old shepherd boy. Now you say, well, Jeff, what do I do with that? I mean, the eyes of the Lord move to and fro throughout the earth that he may strongly support those whose heart is completely his, but I don't have these things in my heart. Hey, here's the thing. Do you want to have a heart for God? Do you want to be the person that God looks for? Because discovery number three, God wants you to be the one he is looking for. God is no respecter of persons. I don't care your age. I don't care about your background. I don't care how unimportant you might be. I don't care if you're the tallest person in here, the shortest person in here, the biggest person in here, the smallest person in here. It doesn't matter. God wants you to be the one he is looking for. So how can that happen? Let me show you how you can be a person after God's own heart. Four things you need to do. Number one, constantly consider who he is, who the Lord is. Fill your mind with the fact that God spoke the worlds into existence. He spoke and it was done. He commanded and it stood fast. God is the great God of the universe. The Bible says in Isaiah 40, all the nations are as nothing before him. They are regarded by him as less than nothing and meaningless. If you put all the nations on a scale, they're like a speck compared to God. And you fill your mind with the fact that God is so far beyond what anything my mind can comprehend. He's huge. And we need to let our minds out and consider how great the Lord is. Great is the Lord and greatly to be praised. And if you let your mind out and you think just to the ends of where your mind can go, God is greater than that. So constantly fill your mind with how great God is. That's the fear of the Lord. And the fear of the Lord is the beginning of wisdom. It's the beginning of knowledge. It's the beginning of everything. It is recognizing that God is God and you're not God, and God is in control and you're not in control. And that's a good thing. And I can trust God because God is over all. The Lord sat as king at the flood. The Lord sits as king forever. Constantly consider who he is. Secondly, constantly consider his great love for you. This God, who is so far beyond anything our minds can comprehend, he loves you. He knows about you, little old you. You who are like David, so insignificant that you're not even invited to the feast. God loves you. God knows about you. He knows what happened last night. He knows that some of you cried yourself to sleep. God knows everything about you. He cares. The Bible tells us, cast our cares upon him because he cares for us. Psalm 107 talks about Israel's history and all the things that they did and how many times they turned their back on the Lord and disaster would come and then they'd cry out to the Lord for mercy and he'd deliver them. And it says this, who is wise? Let him give heed to these things and consider the loving kindnesses of the Lord. God loves you. And then seek him, thirdly, seek him first and foremost. And Matthew 6:33 says, but seek first his kingdom and his righteousness and all these things will be added to you. Make him a priority, the priority of your life, that he would have first place in everything. Well, what does that mean practically? That means when you get up in the morning, you say, hey, I'm going to spend time with God today. And it's going to be the first thing. And if I have to get up 15 minutes early, then I'm getting up 15 minutes early. I'm going to discipline myself for the purpose of godliness because I want to have a heart for God. And that's not going to happen by osmosis. I'm not going to stumble into that. I have to seek him. The Lord says, and you will seek me and find me when you search for me with all your heart. And so you have to discipline yourself for the purpose of godliness and then ask God to do a deep work in your heart. I've been praying for decades. God, I want to be a man after your own heart. I want to have a sensitive heart to you. And when I sin, I want to be very sensitive that I've sinned against you and get it right. And I want to believe you for things. I want to have a good and honest heart. When I read your word, I want to say, yes, Lord, and surrender to what God wants me to do. I don't want to fight him. And so God, do a deep work in my heart because I know my heart is like everybody else's heart, prone to wander. Lord, I feel it, prone to leave the God I love. And so we just have to keep coming back and keep coming back. Lord, do a work in me. The Bible says in Psalm 119, verse 32, I shall run the way of your commandments, for you will enlarge my heart. God, I want to have more of a heart for you. I'll close with this story. This is a very familiar story about Dwight L. Moody. You know, Dwight L. Moody was the Billy Graham of the 1800s. And Dwight L. Moody was a poorly educated shoe clerk who came to Christ at the age of 17. Edward Kimball witnessed to him at the shoe store. And Dwight L. Moody put his faith and trust in Jesus. Well, fast forward some years, and Moody is in Dublin, Ireland. And he is talking to his friend, Henry Varley, who was an evangelist. And it was after Varley had preached, and they're talking. And something Varley said to him just struck Moody. And he couldn't get it out of his mind, and he couldn't get it out of his heart. And he asked Varley a year later, do you remember in Dublin when we were talking? He said, yes. He said, do you remember what you said to me? And Varley said, no, not specifically. He said, this is Moody telling Varley, he said, you told me that the world has yet to see what God can do in, with, and through a man who's totally surrendered to Jesus Christ, who's totally consecrated to Jesus Christ. He said, those words just lit me up. And that's all I could think about. And sailing back home to America, that's all I could think about. I just saw it all over the Atlantic Ocean. Those words. He said, they have changed everything for me because I said, by the grace of God, I will be that man. I wonder if you would say today, Lord, you're looking to and fro throughout the earth. You're looking for those whose heart is completely yours. And by the grace of God, Lord, I will be that one. I want to love you. I want to serve you. I want to be genuine and honest and sensitive and grateful and thankful. I want to have a passion for you that would far exceed my passion for anything else. Oh God, do a work in me.
12: When you approach God with an attitude of repentance and faith, he will come in and he will change you forever. You'll become a child of God. 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If you'll appropriate all that you've heard from Scripture today, it'll free you up to be all God wants you to be and to do all that He calls you to do. What's He calling people with the heart of God to do? Seek God in prayer and Scripture. Desire to obey God even when it's inconvenient. Care about what God cares about, like holiness and mercy and justice. Be instantly willing to repent when you're wrong. And seek to love people the way God loves you. 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I'm Larry Nobles, reminding you that From His Heart with Pastor Jeff Shreve will return tomorrow to begin the last message in the Leaving a Legacy series. 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
14: My first reaction, no way. And then, it's true, and it's awful. A man asleep in the middle of the night, suddenly, what has been determined to be an approximately 60-foot sinkhole opens up beneath the house and literally sucks the man, the bed, and the bedroom in with it. What? The home has since been demolished, and the next-door neighbors were given 30 minutes to grab what they could and evacuate. There was even speculation that the owners of the other two homes would never return. Sinkholes seem to be a lot more common than we realize. I mean, certain soil, rock, and moisture combinations apparently can erode over time and then suddenly collapse beneath you. There's ground that looks like it's safe to build on, and one day it just caves in under you. Well, I'm Ron Hutchcraft, and I want to have a word with you today about building on ground that's going down. There's a feeling that too many of us know all too well. Hey, I thought this would support me. It just collapsed. Beginning in the fall of 2008, for example, so many friends of mine saw their financial security suddenly disappear into a sinkhole as the ground just shifted overnight. A Wall Street veteran said, "Ron, you know, if I'd asked any of us Christian guys here what we were trusting in, we would have said, well, we're trusting in the Lord, of course, until we suddenly lost what we were really trusting in." As they say on the news, sinkholes are all over the place. The person who once said, "Till death do us part," is suddenly gone. The children you lived for left the nest empty. The church or organization you did so much for let you down. The company you served for so long doesn't need you anymore. The friends you gave so much for moved on without you. The plans you made vanished with one visit to the doctor's office. The people you lived to please turned their backs on you. So many sinkholes. Ground you built on that you can't depend on. Yesterday's dream, today's nightmare. The family who lost their home and their loved one in that sinkhole, they did find one consolation. The family Bible the demolition crew managed to retrieve. One family member stood in front of the rubble just hugging that Bible for all she was worth. Well, I'll tell you, that's the only ground I know that will never cave in beneath you. It's what Martin Luther was counting on when he stood against the mightiest religious forces of his day and insisted knowing God was by faith alone. As all other ground around him was collapsing, he stood firm on a biblical bedrock that is our word for today from the Word of God. Listen, "Your word, O Lord, is eternal. It stands firm in the heavens," at Psalm 119:89. Firm in the heavens. Truth you can stake your life on. A foundation that can never be shaken. It's where Paul told Timothy to plant his feet when it seems as if everyone, including God's people, are adrift. He said, "But as for you, continue in what you have learned. You have known the Holy Scriptures. All Scripture is God-breathed." Sometimes it means standing with a holy defiance of the culture, the crowd, the consensus. Both feet firmly planted on God's Word. God has spoken, that settles it. Jesus told about two men, one whose house collapsed when the torrent came and one whose house could not be shaken. The first one, he says, built on ground without a foundation. The other dug down deep and laid the foundation on rock. He said, the sinkable man hears my words and does not put them into practice. The unsinkable man hears my words and puts them into practice. So just sitting in church soaking up Christian beliefs, that's not enough to sustain you when your world's collapsing. Compartmentalized faith is collapsible faith. You got to do God's word, not just know God's word. King David posed this question for a sinkhole moment. When the foundations are being destroyed, what can the righteous do? It's a good question. Here's the answer. The Lord is in his holy temple. The Lord is on his heavenly throne. When your world caves in, God's throne has not moved. His word is unchanged. And my friend, your God still reigns.
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20: We think about these things in terms of whether a relationship is significant or superficial, but the goal is, am I conveying God's love or am I allowing my junk to get in the way?
19: Well, that's Deborah Folletta, and today on Focus on the Family with Jim Daly, she's going to be sharing practical ways to improve your people skills. This is going to be a fascinating conversation. We're so glad you've joined us, and I'm John Fuller.
16: John, self-awareness can sometimes be so elusive, right?
19: For me, it can be,
16: well,
19: yes.
16: I think for all human beings, because we're, at some level, we're typically self-absorbed. Maybe you're doing that very little, but most people do it quite a bit. Let me give you an example. I travel a lot, so physical awareness. I am always amazed going up an escalator at an airport, how people are trying to figure out where to go, and they stop
19: at the top.
16: At the top, yes, of the escalator, and you got 40 people coming up behind you. And you, all of a sudden, everybody's scrambling to move around this couple that stopped to look at their map on where they got to go or their,
19: yes,
16: ticket, right? And I'm going, man, have some self-awareness is what I'm thinking going by. And the same is true emotionally. It might take a little more work, but you've got to think, okay, how am I coming across? If you've got three or four relationships and they're giving you the same signal, it may not be them. It might be you.
19: Yes.
16: And I'm starting to do that more at my ripe age, but it's a great thing and it's a biblical thing,
19: mm-hmm,
16: to do.
19: Yeah, and we love having Deborah here. She always brings energy and connects with our listeners so well. She's a wife, mom of four, and a licensed professional counselor, and really an expert in cultivating healthy relationships. Today we're talking about one of her books called People Skills, Your Relationships Are Only as Strong as Your Skills. And we've got copies of the book here, and you can learn more about Deborah on our website.
16: Deborah, welcome back to Focus. It's so good to have you here.
20: Always good to be back with you both.
16: It's fun, and you always bring such great insights. You're a listener, viewer favorite, so we appreciate you taking the time and having you come out. Your husband was able to join, and I believe your son, right?
20: Yep.
16: They're walking around. I think they're doing an Odyssey tour, looking at
19: nice.
16: The Foley Room, we call it, and people that come, particularly in the summer, you can come to Focus, the campus, and spend some time here and see that Foley Room. That's all the sound effects that do for Adventures in Odyssey. But listen, your book called People Skills, we throw that term around quite a bit. But what is your definition of people skills? You heard mine, like,
20: yeah,
16: physical surrounding, like think a little, get out of the way.
20: Yeah, I think the easiest definition is how we show up in relationships, if you want to think of it that way. And I think this really matters, not just to the health of our relationships. We want our relationships to be healthy and strong, but this also matters for us as believers. I think of Paul in 1 Corinthians 9 when he says, I have learned to become all things to all people, so that by all means possible, some might be saved. Mm. And so how we show up in relationships is either going to convey God's love to the people in our lives or convolute it.
16: Yeah.
20: So we really need to get better at this.
16: Yeah, I agree. You had a couple, I think, named Lisa and Theo. I'm sure that's not their real names. But what happened when you were doing counseling with them that gave you some insight into this area?
20: You know, oftentimes I'm working with a couple or a family, and someone in the family is convinced they don't love me. This person doesn't love me. They're not doing this. They're not doing that. They're not good listeners. They don't look me in the eye. They're not prioritizing me. And so many times I find myself saying, it's not a lack of love. More often, it's a lack of skill. There is a skill set to how we communicate and convey love to the people around us that many of us have not been learned. And not only that, sometimes we learn the negative from our family of origin, from the way that we grew up, and we bring that into relationships. But what we need is to hone our skills so that we can show love to the people in our lives.
16: Yeah. You know, so often you take these assessment tests, you know, and you always think, yeah, you know, I'd score myself a 9 or 10 in people skills. And then when others are assessing you, whatever that might be, a 360 at your employment or whatever it might be, typically you, the perceiver, takes a much higher position of their skill set than those around them. A, I guess, why do we do that? And B, it kind of does show a disconnect with reality, right?
20: It really does. We don't really realize how we come across. And in one of my books, I talk about something called the better than average effect. And it's the idea that there was a social study where they had people rate themselves on a scale. And what was interesting is they asked them things like, how kind are you? How good are you at parallel parking? You know,
16: 10.
20: Exactly. Everybody rated themselves as better than average. Not everybody can be better than average, right? Mathematically, that doesn't compute. And when I was writing people skills, there was this really fascinating trend. You know, oftentimes when I'm writing a book, people will ask me, what am I writing about? And when I let them know, they'll say, oh, that sounds like a book that I could use. With people skills, almost 90% of the time when someone asked me, what are you writing about? Oh, people skills. They would say, I know somebody who could use that book. But very rarely did they acknowledge and have the insight and awareness to say, you know what? I could use some people skills in my life. And that just shows us the lack of awareness that we have with regards to how we come across.
16: Technology has had to have made this worse. I'm talking about social media. You know, again, you go to a restaurant, you see a family of four sitting there, everybody's into their phones. They're really not talking to each other. We try in the daily household and when we're at a restaurant to put those phones away and actually talk to one another.
20: Yeah.
16: But technology has exacerbated the problem of learning people skills and communication skills. So how, especially with 2030 somethings, not to pick on you, but I know you just haven't had a non-digital environment. You were born into it.
20: Mm-hmm. Right.
16: And so for digital natives particularly, how do they look at that, or how do all of us look at this a little differently? It's okay, we need to practice good people skills. I mean, that's very intentional.
20: It's very intentional. And sadly, I think we're just on the brink of this getting really bad in our culture with how much tech saturation. We live in a world where you used to have to go to the grocery store and have a face-to-face conversation with the cashier. Now you pick up your phone, put in your order, and say, leave it at my door. So you don't even have to have a conversation.
16: And I never want to talk to you in the process.
20: No eye contact, no engagement. So even the natural opportunities that we would have had to practice our people skills are gone. Social media wires us to be so self-focused and what you said earlier, self-absorbed. We're thinking about what we want, what we think, what we feel and believe, our opinions, we're posting. The spotlight is on us at all times when we're engaging on social media. It's very hard to turn that off when you go back into the world and all of a sudden have the focus on the people around you. So we're wiring our brains to be even more self-absorbed, and it's starting to affect our real life relationships.
16: Let me ask right here, you know, how does a person who is doing a better job of self-awareness, okay, they're hearing us talk about this, they're going, ooh, that's an area I could do better. And what's something they could do to intentionally kind of break the trap of digital and be more people-focused? What do you think of in your head to get you in a better place?
20: Yeah, well, I think awareness and boundaries with our phones is really important. Mm. Like you mentioned, making sure we're putting our phone down, looking people in the eye, being aware of how our body language is coming across. And I think one of the most important things is our listening skills, our ability to actually receive what people are saying. When we're on our phone, our mind is

0: And she came over and said, "What did I just say?" And I gave it to her verbatim. And she grabbed my cheeks and said, "I need your face."
1: Yeah.
0: So the point I'm making here, maybe it's not so much what we need as the listener, it's what the communicator needs for us to give them the feeling that I'm hearing you.
1: Yes, that's a big deal, because it's not just about what you are receiving, it's about what you're communicating in that moment.
0: In that regard, you had a story of body language, which is so funny, because we can give off body language. I think this may be one of the harder areas to understand how you're being perceived. I don't know if that's true. You can affirm that. I think I can know my words when I'm being sharp-tongued with something, or a verbal expression. I understand that better. Like, why did I say it that way? I think my face and my body language is a little more difficult to know. Is that fair?
1: Well, the only people that really stand in front of a mirror when they're talking and interacting are actors. Performers who are training for a play or a drama or a TV show. The average person is not looking in front of a mirror while they're interacting, while they're angry, while they're upset, while they're listening, while they're talking. I mean, even right now, we're communicating to one another, but I see you, you see me, I don't see myself. And so I don't have anybody to give me that feedback. And so in People Skills, I give you some exercises that you can actually do in front of a mirror. And this couple that you were talking about, the wife in the relationship always looked angry and upset. Her facial expressions were negative, they were cold, they were apathetic. And so the husband came in and said, she always seems to be upset with me. She's always angry and annoyed at me. And she's like, "No, I'm not. Why are you saying that? Well, look how you look. You always look upset. You're scowling." And no, that's not how I feel on the inside. So eventually in session, he says to her, "Well, tell that to your face," because it's not getting communicated.
0: Right.
1: And as we processed that, it became clear that she actually does have this cold demeanor, this lack of self-expression on her face. And when we unpack that a little bit deeper, she grew up in a chaotic home where it was easier to remain neutral, to not show your feelings so you wouldn't get in trouble. So dad, who is an alcoholic, wouldn't get angry at you. And so now she's kind of become conditioned to have a very neutral to negative face so that she doesn't show what's going on the inside of her. And that took some time to make those connections for her, and for her to now be intentional to smile, to open her eyes up, to look warm and friendly. So I guess the question is, what's your resting face? For those who are listening, when people see you for the first time, when you walk in a room, what does your face communicate before your words?
0: So how do you go about ascertaining that? Because again, you're not in front of a mirror. Do you ask your spouse? Do you ask friends that you can trust?
1: Yeah.
0: What does my resting face look like to you?
1: I think it's a really brave question.
0: It is.
1: And one that we probably don't ask. We don't ask people, how do I come across? What do I look like? How do I appear? But I also think the practice of looking in a mirror is really great, or taking a video and rewatching it. I mean, we have the luxury as communicators of watching our videos back and seeing how we come across, but the average person doesn't get that.
0: Yeah.
1: And so I think that's an important practice, to be able to invite feedback in those different ways, and then be intentional about smiling, about open versus closed body language. Closed body language is when my arms are crossed, my hands are crossed. I look like I'm saying, stay away from me, even though that might not be my intention. So open body language looks a little bit different. My hands are open, my arms are not crossed, I'm smiling, my eyes are open, I'm looking at you.
0: Deborah, for the Christian thinking and hearing this, they could put an overlay on this to say, well, this is who I am. This is the honest me. If I do anything other than that, I'm manipulating. And I want to be faithful in front of the Lord. He created me. I mean, you're hearing my argument.
1: Yeah.
0: I think you can knock this down. But for that person that has that sincerely held belief that, I do not have a warm, friendly face. That's the way it is.
1: Yeah. A lot of people think certain things are just part of their personality, when really many of the things that we bring into relationships are conditioned. Mm. They're the way that we learned to show up, the way that we were conditioned to come across in relationships. God wants us to communicate love in every possible way. And if that includes our body language, then we need to make sure our body language is in alignment mm-hmm. to

0: God's love. Not just say, well, this is just my personality. No, the question is, what is God's best for me? And how do I become in alignment to be able to show his love to the people around me?
1: Yeah. Mm.
2: That's Deborah Feletta. She's our guest today on Focus on the Family with Jim Daly. And so much good stuff here. And a lot of Deborah's ideas are captured in the book, People Skills. 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And we'll invite you to stop by our website to get a copy of this book. And that's focusonthefamily.com/broadcast. Yeah, Deborah, one part of the book addresses confidence, and you framed it in terms of public speaking. And you had kind of an aha moment, it seems, or at least a shift in your thinking when it came to the number one thing that most people fear, and that is having to speak publicly. I think I heard that spiders and snakes rank lower on the anxiety scale than public speaking.
0: Yeah, it's true, because when you walk into a room, you know, whether you're on a platform on a stage or whether it's just a cocktail party, you know, when you walk into a room and you are aware, what are people thinking of me? Do they like me? How do I look? Am I boring? Am I interesting? What you are perceiving is, what am I getting from them? What feedback am I getting from them? And when you think about it in those terms, your anxiety is going to spike. You know, I was saying how the first time I spoke to a group of 1,000, I was nervous. It's like, what are they going to think of me? Are they going to like this? Is it going to be boring? Am I going to be entertaining enough? And at one point along the journey, God stopped me in my tracks and said, you are so focused on what you are receiving, and I want you to focus on what you are giving. What are you going to give? Give the gift that I have given you and leave it there. Mm. And stop being so focused on what you're getting from them and all the feedback and what they think about you. That changed everything for me when I step up on a stage. It's about what I'm there to give. And I think that mindset can help us as individuals when we walk into a room. Mm. Imagine you walk into a small group. Imagine you walk into a church where you don't know anybody. Imagine you're walking into work and you've got to interact and mingle. Mm-hmm. What if our focus were, what do I have to offer? Yeah. What gift do I have to bring here? I think that could really change how we engage with people.
2: I appreciate that. I do have a child who has some anxiety, and I've often prayed with them before they go to an event or something. I've said, I pray God speak to you and through you.
0: Yes.
2: Because I think he does use all of us to strengthen the body. We have contributions to make, is your point.
0: We all have a unique voice, unique gifts. And even if the only thing you're offering is the gift of your attention, that is a beautiful commodity. That is something that you have to offer.
1: You speak in the book about communication styles. I think there's four that you mentioned. Let's talk about those. I think you had aggressive, passive, passive-aggressive, and then assertive. So let's just give a definition to those.
0: The best way to think about this is, if you were at a restaurant, your order came out, and it's not what you ordered, what would you do? Mm-hmm. The passive communicator thinks, you know, it's okay, I can live with this. They're busy. Look how busy they are. Look at this waitress running around. I'm not going to say anything. The passive communicator honors the story, feelings, and experiences of the person in front of them, but not their own.
1: I'm laughing because that one, how many times have you sat down at a table with others and you're going, oh man, this is horrible. And then right then the service person steps to the table. How's everything? Oh, great. Thanks.
0: Yeah,
1: oh, it's all good.
0: Exactly.
1: I mean, that is so funny because that happens, to all of us, because
0: so
1: we don't want to do it. We don't want to make them cook it differently.
0: So you're honoring them, but you're not honoring your needs.
1: Mm-hmm.
0: Whereas the aggressive communicator is like, what is this? This is wrong. This is not what I expected. I need a discount. I need this to be made right away. They're honoring their needs, feelings, and experiences, but they're not honoring the person in front of them. Mm-hmm. That is an aggressive communicator. The passive aggressive is interesting because they don't honor the person in front of them. Neither do they honor themselves. They'll say, you know what, I'm not going to say anything. No big deal, whatever. This is annoying. And then when the waitress comes by, they're rude, they're cold. Mm. They leave a small tip, and then they go home and write a negative Yelp review.
1: Right.
0: You know, they don't honor their needs, feelings, experiences, but they're also not honoring the feelings and experiences of the person in front of them.
1: Mm.
0: But what we seek to become is an assertive person that's able to honor my own needs and feelings and experiences, all while honoring the person in front of me. Something as basic as, hey, you're working so hard and I really appreciate you. I noticed that my meal was wrong, and if you could take a minute to fix this, that would be really great.
1: Yeah,
0: thank you so much.
1: And well said.
0: And think about it in terms of deeper conversations with a friend, with a spouse. Mm. Hey, I'm sure that this isn't what you intended, but when you said this, it really hurt my feelings. And I'd like to talk about it. Think about that. In these harder conversations that we have with people, it can make a big difference.
1: Yeah. But Deborah, the one thing I've often said, people that listen regularly or watch on YouTube, you know, when you're talking to a counselor, which you are, you say it so well because you help people, you help couples practice that. The regular person, we're angry, we're upset, you've touched a trigger of mine. So in our marriage relationship specifically, we don't tend to respond like that. Whenever I hear the counselor say, well, the way to approach that is to say, honey, I hear you, and I really want to do better for you. Instead, we're going, why'd you say it to me like that?
0: Right.
1: There is such distance between those two. And I guess the question I have for you is why? This is a person we love. This is our companion for life, hopefully. Why wouldn't we treat them with a better way of communicating? Why do we go right to the cutting language?
0: Yeah, because we show our worst selves in our closest relationships. Mm. And I don't think we take the call seriously enough to model Christ and the church in our relationships. We really don't. I mean, if we took that call seriously every morning, that I am a reflection of Jesus to my spouse today, it would radically change what I did. But the beautiful thing about this is we're not after perfection. This is a skill set. We are learning to become more like Jesus along the way. Mm. Each day, I'm practicing these things. I might not always do it right. I might not always get it. But the goal here is that when I become more like Jesus, it actually makes my relationships better. Yeah. This is for me as well.
1: Well, and refraining from saying something, you know, Gene and I were in Ephesus not long ago, and just thinking about Jesus in front of Pontius Pilate, you know, this is the Roman Empire. They're the thing. They're the powerful. And Jesus standing there, he knows what's going to happen. He knows Rome's going down 300, 400 years from then. But Jesus chose to say nothing. That's kind of a great heavenly example of what you're talking about. You don't always have to say what you know is true.
0: One of my favorite quotes is from Amy Carmichael, and she says, "If I cannot rest under misunderstanding without defending myself, then I know nothing of Calvary love."
1: Wow. Play that back and forth and listen to it 10 times. Deborah, you have a fascinating chapter in the book about making deposits before making withdrawals. And I get that emotionally, but explain what you mean by that.
0: Yeah, oftentimes in relationships, we're quick to offer what needs to be changed or adjusted or a suggestion or a question. And all of these things, if you think about your relationship like a bank account, they're things that require withdrawals of energy and emotions. But sometimes we require that and ask that, hey, I need you to do this differently. I didn't like how you did that, before we've made deposits of affirmation and encouragement and validation to the people in our lives. So think about, you know, for every criticism, you want to give 3 to 5 encouragements. And it is easier said than done with marriage and with parenting. But if we could keep that at the front of our mind, the more we've deposited in the account, the more we have to draw from, and the healthier the account of the relationship will be.
1: Now, we've talked about that marriage relationship. This is more of a parenting one, but you practice that with, I think, your 14-year-old daughter, of making those deposits. So when you had to kind of get the withdrawal.
0: Yeah.
1: Yeah.
0: In the middle of writing this book, actually, I was talking about encouragement and validation and making deposits, and she had walked in and interrupted my writing process to ask a question. And it was funny because in that moment, I could have said, hey, I'm in the middle of something. But I was like, you know what? I got to practice what I preach, offered her validation and encouragement, closed my laptop, tried to be present with her. Your attention is one of the most valuable gifts you have to give to the people around you. It's one of the most important people skills that you have, is your undivided attention. And when we can give that gift, again, it's a skill. You know, it's easy to be distracted. It's easy to have a fragmented mind. It's easy to be scrolling on our phones while they're talking to us. But to be able to be intentional, to give the people that we love the gift of our attention, is an important people skill that not only shapes their value and self-worth, it also shapes how they show up in relationships as well, because we learn by modeling. These things are caught more than they are taught. So as we model people skills in our family, we're teaching our kids how to do the same.
1: Yeah, this has been so good. Man, we have just run out of time, but let's stick with it. Come back next time and continue. Can we do that?
0: Sounds good.
1: Yeah. So we've covered the body language and some of those people skills that you need. I think it was really practical, don't you, John?
2: Yeah.
1: And let's continue that discussion. Come back next time. Listen to some other practical ways to improve your communication. We're going to cover triggers and trauma-based responses, those things that happen to us in our family of origin that cause us to first respond in a way that we probably don't intend to respond with, and it ends up damaging relationships. So come back next time, and let's continue this great discussion.
2: And meanwhile, Deborah's book is really packed with practical advice to improve all of your relationships. And again, the title is People Skills. Your relationships are only as strong as your skills. And when you make a donation of any amount to Focus on the Family today, we'll send a copy of Deborah's book to say thank you for partnering with us in ministry.
1: And we're adding a special incentive right now, John. If you can make a monthly pledge of $30 or more by July 31st, we'll send you a Focus on the Family travel mug. I'm smiling because I have one. And we'll also add 4 ounces of a special blend coffee that John actually selected.
2: Yeah, and let's clear the record up. It's not a blend. It's actually a single origin coffee.
1: Did you tell
2: Central
1: he's first
2: America,
1: born?
2: South America.
1: I love it. I love it.
2: It's great coffee.
1: Yeah, but seriously, just like coffee in the morning, our monthly donors are the fuel that really keeps us running here at Focus on the Family. 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
5: Thank you for that. You know, one of the hardest conversations any of us will ever face is how to walk with someone we love through the final season of life. My guest today, Dr. Pamela Powell, is going to help us do that very thing. Dr. Powell is a board-certified internal medicine physician, speaker, leader with a heart for faith and medicine. She helped found the Dream Medical Center in Rwanda. She serves as chair emeritus of Africa New Life Ministries, and is also a part of the Museum of the Bible's Women of Legacy. And she serves on the National Religious Broadcasters President's Council. Her new book, Anticipating Heaven, Living with Eternity in View, recently released. By the way, she spoke on this at our AACC, the American Association of Christian Counselors World Conference. This is a book that invites us to see death not as defeat, but as a doorway and to live every day in light of what's to come. Dr. Pamela Powell, thank you so much for joining me.
7: Thank you so much for having me, Tim. It's just such an honor and a privilege. And I know you have to be extraordinarily tired after the AACC, but I have to say it was the most incredible conference event that I have ever been to. And I've been to a lot through the medical field and through ministry fields. And it just was extraordinary, both how well run it was, how much education was available, but especially the people. You know, the people were just so encouraging and wonderful. And if you couldn't find where you're supposed to be, they helped you with a smile. I left with like my heart full. And I just want to say thank you. Thank you for your excellence in what AAC.
5: Dr. Powell, I know this. We're talking about the AACC, the American Association of Christian Counselors World Conference. It was in Nashville, Tennessee. We were sold out with over 7,000 mental health and ministry experts coming together. We had 25 tracks. We were talking about a lot of different subjects. But you know, in those conversations, it's often challenging to talk about depression and anxiety and grief and loss and so much more. But the beauty was the hope that we have in Christ. And from the opening night and the opening video with Chris Tomlin opening up the World Conference to everything that happened, there was a celebration of the goodness and the grace of God. And that's what binds our hearts together. That's what brings hope. And Dr. Powell, we were honored to have you as one of our speakers. You have a new book out called Anticipating Heaven, and that's the subject that we're going to be talking about here today on the broadcast. But as we step into that, and I want to just turn this for a moment, I go back. I went through your book, and it's such a gift to us as the church, because we talk a lot about in mental health, grief and loss, but we don't really often talk a lot, and we need to talk a lot more about the dying process and heaven and how to go through that journey and come out the other side with something that is what you call a good death, something that is more of a lifestyle. It's not an event. And can you just kind of set us up Dr. Pyle, on the content of your book, Anticipating Heaven, forward by John Maxwell. It's being so well received all over the country. But let's start down this road together.
7: Sure. And I just, that comment, a good death is not an event, it's a lifestyle. That phrase, a good death, came from a patient that was one of my favorites over the years. I've cared for thousands at the bedside. And on the day before her death, she had some specific questions of what to expect. And in the moment, I glanced up and I saw a picture of her family in the hospital room. And it just caught me with just a sense of grief of this beautiful woman and how much they were going to miss her, but also how much I was going to miss her. And I couldn't help but weep. And I was sitting on her bed, holding her hand, and she very confidently grabs my hand with her other hand and says, "It's okay. I will have a good death." You know what, Tim? She did. She had a good death. But I knew the greatest aspect of that was her confidence in her destination. She was a woman of faith who knew where she was going, where the cross of justice and mercy meet and give us that opportunity. But she also had lived a life without regret. And so when we get to the end of life, so often we have regrets of we might not have lived the life we wanted, or we spent too much time working and wish we would have. And the reality is, we don't know the date of our death. It's on the calendar. We just don't know when it is. And so living today with that sense of like learning to live like you're dying gives a new, fresh hope every day. And that's why the book is called Anticipating Heaven. And so I just believe we can anticipate our day in a positive manner. And when we do that, our brain reacts and we begin to experience God's presence in new ways. I always pray, you know, Lord, put someone in front of me that I can show your loving kindness, that I can pray with, or that I can share you with. And when I do that, and I walk my day in expectation, he always delivers, and there's nothing better.
5: Through the years, Dr. Pyle, I've learned that those who love much grieve much. And in this life, you don't have much, really. I don't care what you have in terms of material possessions and more. All you really have in the end is who you loved and who loved you. And in those final moments of life, the transitions are hard because you want to hold on to each other forever. You do. And I remember Julie's father at age 61 had developed multiple myeloma cancer, my wife Julie. This was back in 1999 in the year 2000. And Julie's journey, our journey as a family, took her dad to Duke University, and he was going through treatment, and it was pretty much the end of the road. And that call came where they said, "Come down to Duke, and we want to make a family decision together." And Pamela, while they were down there, Julie remembers it was time for her dad to come home to hospice care. And they had an ambulance, and the ambulance picked her dad up at Duke University in Raleigh and then began the journey toward Lynchburg. And Julie tells the story of driving behind the ambulance with her dad in front of it, realizing this was the final journey home. They got him home, and they were doing everything they could to care for her daddy, whom she loved. She was an oldest daughter. And in that piece, there's a lot of dynamics going on where you have to settle in your heart your confidence and boldness that you have in Christ. You hold on to each other. You anticipate that you will see each other again. I remember my dad late in his life. I remember the day that he was dying. And my brother Tom called me at 6 a.m. in the morning. And he said, Tim, if you want to see Dad before he dies, get to the hospital now. And Dr. Powell, I jumped in my car, threw on my four-ways and took off and drove to the hospital where my dad was at Virginia Baptist Hospital in Lynchburg, Virginia. And I remember putting my car in park underneath the portico there at the hospital and said to myself, this is the day that I knew would come. He had just a few days earlier called me on the phone. He said, Tim, I'm going to the kingdom of our God. I was in Atlanta, Georgia. And this journey of loss and grief and dying is a part of who we are. But we're really moving, Dr. Pyle, from the land of the dying to the land of the living. That's what the story of heaven is all about. Talk to us, Dr. Pyle, about those moments and what you've learned. I remember running out of my car up into the corridors of that hospital and running down the hallway and bursting the door open. And my brother Tom had my dad's hand and he said, Tim, he's dying right now. Grab Dad's hand. And I grabbed his hand, and I began to pray Psalm 23 over my dad. And I just said, Dad, you've been a great dad. And I will see you again. I will.
7: You know, Tim, those are both beautiful stories. And the truth is that for the believer, we can reach a place where we can praise our way home. But my second book is called Praising My Way Home. And I've been at the bedside of so many believers as they've passed. There's such a sense of peace. And oftentimes, I describe it as it's as if the veil is thinning and they're able to see, just like Stephen did in the book of Acts, heaven. He said, I see heaven. And they describe it. Or they may see a loved one that has gone before. Or Jesus. The closer someone gets to death who knows their destination, the more peace they have. And I'll tell you, dying is much harder on loved ones than on the patient. But I also want to share with you that we know medically we can hear up until our last breath. EEG shows active electrical waves in the area of hearing and language. And so what I would encourage, just as you did, is continue to worship, speak prayers, and then tell them these things. I love you. I know you love me. If it's appropriate, if there's something that needs to be forgiven, I forgive you. I know you forgive me. But one of the most important things you can do is say, we are going to grieve for a time, but we will be okay because we know we will meet you again. And for many, they just want to hear that their loved ones are going to be okay.
5: I remember with Julie's dad, Clay, they felt he was dying. And they were right. And they said, Tim, run in and just double check on him. And we were out in the kitchen together, and I said, I'm on my way in. And I walked in and grabbed Clay's hand. And I looked at him, and I said, Clay, it's Tim. I want you to know this. I will take care of them. They're going to be okay. And it's okay now. Dr. Powell, you know what happened? He died in that moment. He let it go.
7: Yes.
5: And you're so right. You know, as a physician, I'm sure, standing bedside, and you know all the ramifications of all this, and you've seen all the stories, you've been in those moments. And I wonder what it's like for you personally, inside, in your own heart, to think about heaven.
7: As a physician, up until that patient encounter who told me it's okay, it'll be a good death, I really hadn't thought about my own mortality. I lived with those that had serious diagnoses and were dying and also experienced death. But it was all always caring for someone. And that patient, and I always say we have breath until our last purpose. We have purpose until our last breath. One of her purposes was to give me those words. And I really spent a year just exploring my own death and my own, like, confidence. And I'm often asked, you know, well, how can you be so sure about what happens after your last breath? And I say, well, it's the evidence. They may expect an apologetics explanation or a near-death experience explanation, but it's really a personal experience of Jesus in my life. And if he weren't real, the things in my life would not have happened, including being with you here today. The evidence is overwhelming in that. Is how I place my confidence. And so I anticipate heaven with all the joy of, I've had some dear, dear friends go before me, and I can't wait to see them. I feel like they are gonna be the ones having a party. they're so adventurous and lovely, and so I can't wait for that. And most of all, I can't wait to just kneel before our Savior and touch his feet.
5: Dr. Pyle, there's a correlation here. I think a lot of people are afraid to have hard conversations. For example, if you are worried about a loved one thinking that they could be potentially suicidal or hurt themselves in some way, we tend to think that if we don't have the conversation, that that'll help insulate or protect them. That's not true. Actually, having the conversation can actually help prevent a death. A loss there. And during these moments, and I've learned, it's taken me a while to do it, but Dr. Paul, I've learned to go ahead and step into the moment and talk about what needs to be talked about. I learned that from my dad. My dad would not hesitate. As a matter of fact, he loved to go to the hospital. And in those broken moments, you know why? Because he was coming in with God's word and the love of God. And he wanted to have that conversation with you. He wanted to know in his heart, first of all, do you know God? Do you have a personal relationship with Jesus? If not, I want to give you this. One of the gentlemen we grew up with, his name was Willie Hendrickson. I'll never forget my dad going. Willie had a pretty tough life, but when he was at the end of his rope and he was dying, my dad showed up in his hospital room. And he wanted my dad to hold his hand. And my dad, in those final moments, was able to lead him to Christ. I have never forgotten that. I said, did Willie accept Jesus? He said, Willie accepted Jesus on his deathbed. And he said, Tim, I was so glad to be there. And I thought, Dr. Pyle, being able to move in, and that's why this book becomes a gift to all of us, because you're forcing us to move into these moments with grace. And with hope and with joy, the joy of the Lord in those places.
7: And if we don't talk about it, everything's worse. And I just want to say the last thing, my husband was saved in an unconscious state when I didn't think he would survive after an accident. So don't give up on your loved one who you think might have gone and didn't hear from the Lord. Because the Lord met my husband.
5: Dr. Pyle, I want you to kind of buttonhole this. We're fighting time, but you obviously started out with a real purpose in your heart in this new book called Anticipating Heaven. And you wanted to give it as a gift to people who are on this journey. What's the one big takeaway that God taught you as you penned these words?
7: God's promises are true, that talking about these things must come from the church, because the church, the pastors, the leaders, they're so trusted. And it's important to equip the body of Christ because, as you said, death is 100% fatal. And we'll all get there, but we don't have to get there with you.
5: The great Apostle Paul said in Philippians 1, verse 21, "For me to live is Christ, but to die is gain." Boy, as a young man, I struggled with that, Dr. Pyle. But the older I get, the more you understand the runway is a little shorter. Life is brief, as James said, James 4:14. It is but a vapor that appeareth for a short time and then vanisheth away. In the midst of it, like Job, "Hey, I've heard of you, God, but now my eyes have seen you." That's our prayer today. Our prayer today is that you know that he is the God of the universe and that he loves you with an everlasting love. That's why he sent his only begotten Son, that whosoever believeth in him would not perish but have everlasting life. That you actually move from the land of the dying to the land of the living. Heaven. That's what it's all about. Dr. Pyle, on behalf of my son, Dr. Zach Clinton, our entire team here at Life, Love, Faith, and Family, we salute you and praise you. And we love this work that you're doing and this new work, Anticipating Heaven, published by HarperCollins. If they want to learn more about you and how they might receive a copy of the book, where can they go, Dr. Pyle?
7: DrPamela.com, DrPamela.com. 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
5: Well, we'll pray with you that God uses this work to bring hope to millions. Amen. Well, I'd like to have you, Dr. Pamela Pyle. Thank you so much for joining me.
7: Thank you, and God bless.
8: 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We look forward to having you with us again next time. May God bless you.
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12: Ladies and gentlemen, this is Ram Chavez. 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We have a strong relationship with Dr. Hector, since in the beginning he had much to do with our success in getting organized, in kicking off the band and staying afloat. 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And we'd like to thank you and hope that you will once again support the Veterans Band to accomplish one more recognition of our city of Corpus Christi, our veterans community, our military community, and all our communities that we have performed for in 40 years.
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13: And then if you go down to chapter 34 and look down at verse 6, then the Lord passed in front of him, that's speaking of Moses, and proclaimed, the Lord God, compassionate and gracious, slow to anger and abounding in loving kindness and truth, who keeps loving kindness for thousands, who forgives iniquity, transgression, and sin, yet he will by no means leave the guilty unpunished, visiting the iniquity of the fathers on the children and the grandchildren to the third and fourth generation. And Moses made haste to bow low toward the earth and worship. The Lord, gracious and compassionate. That's his glory. His glory is manifest in what he did for us. His character. His character. Gracious and compassionate, slow to anger, and abounding in loving kindness. Those are wonderful characteristics that God wants to put in us as we abide in him and as he changes us and makes us more like Christ. You know, we're to be quick to hear and slow to speak, slow to anger, right? We're to be like the Lord Jesus. But God has to make that happen in us, right? He does that, and he works on us through his word. And so here, this is emphatic. He is compassionate and gracious. If we started thinking more about this stuff, we would really have a renewed heart towards the circumstances and situations and people in our lives. We need to bless the Lord, oh my soul, bless the Lord. The term compassionate here, back in verse 4 and 8 and verse 13, speak of loving deeply. That speaks of even like a mother's understanding and love towards a child. There's a love and an understanding. There's an understanding of the child's maturity. There's a love that goes with that. It's compassion. It's compassion with knowledge and understanding, right? We see that. And the term translated gracious in verse 8 conveys just that, graciousness, favor towards the undeserving. And the term translated slow to anger speaks of the Lord's patience and long-suffering in relationship to those who rightfully deserve anger. His slow to anger, his patience and long-suffering in relation to those who rightfully deserve his anger. Now, he is a gracious God. We saw that in Exodus 34. But he will bring about punishment. But first and foremost, he's gracious. He's compassionate. He's merciful. And it is manifest in his son, Jesus Christ. This is the character of God. And notice he says abundant and loving kindness, rab hasad, overflowing loyal love. Have you ever had someone who loves you and is loyal to you? Isn't that wonderful? Well, God is overflowing in loyal love. Overflowing in that, and it's revealed in salvation. That's the character of God. We shouldn't forget. That's the character of God. We should bless the Lord with and repeat in our hearts and minds towards him. Thank you, Lord. You're such a gracious God. Thank you. You're so good to me. You're so kind and merciful and compassionate. Thank you so much. Forget not his benefits. Forget not his benefits. You know, we see he's slow to anger and his compassion revealed in forgiveness. Turn to Joel chapter 2. And this is interesting because Joel is in the midst of God's judgment upon the world for its sin and its purifying of the Jews to save them, but also judging those who wouldn't make it through, didn't get saved. We see that 2/3 will perish, 1/3 will remain, in Zechariah chapter 14. And so we see in Joel, this is all about judgment. But everywhere you see judgment, right around the corner is God's character revealed in offering salvation. Joel, Hosea, Joel, Amos, Joel chapter 2, verse 11. And the Lord utters his voice before his army. Surely his camp is very great. For strong is he who carries out his word. The day of the Lord is indeed great and very awesome, and who can endure it? It's talking about the day of the Lord, the day of God's wrath, okay? Yahweh's wrath. Yet even now, declares the Lord, return to me with all your heart, and with fasting and weeping and mourning, and rend your heart, not your garments. Now return to the Lord your God, for he is gracious and compassionate, slow to anger, abounding in loving kindness, and relenting in evil. That's his character. May we be like that too. And may we praise him for who he is and what he's done. We praise him for that. You know, Jonah understood God's compassion. He didn't like the Ninevites. He didn't like them at all because they were a rotten people. And yet God saved them. But Jonah didn't want them to be saved. And Jonah knew that if he went there and preached that God was compassionate and that God would relent if they repented and he would save them. Jonah chapter 4, verse 1, but it was greatly displeased Jonah, and he became angry, and he prayed to the Lord, please, Lord, was this not what I said while I was still in my own country? Therefore, in order to forestall this, I fled to Tarshish, for I knew thou art a gracious and compassionate God, slow to anger, abounding in loving kindness, and one who relents concerning calamity. You can see Jonah whining, right? Now, he understood it, but didn't apply it rightly. Later on, we'll see he does, I believe, at the end, that the book points to that in the close. But here, we need to know that he is compassionate, he is gracious, he is kind, he relents in evil, he's slow to anger. Wow, I should have been really booted out a long time ago. He could have, you know, before I came to faith, I should have died and gone to hell. You know that? And God was so gracious and so kind and so merciful. And even as a believer, I've done rotten stuff and he's forgiven me. He's so gracious, he's so kind, and so merciful, so merciful. So then, look down at verse 8 again, and back in our passage. The Lord is compassionate and gracious, slow to anger and abounding in loving kindness. He will not only strive with us, nor will he keep his anger forever. He has not dealt with us according to our sins, nor rewarded us according to our iniquities. For as high as the heavens are above the earth, so great is his loving kindness towards those who fear him. As far as the east is from the west, so far he has removed our transgressions from us. This psalm is about God's gracious character. And we're going to see that also in the repentance of those in Nehemiah. We're going to see that they recognize that God has been faithful. He has not forsaken them, but he has disciplined them. And things are heavy on them, and they deserve it completely. But they see he's a compassionate God, one who forgives, So then, he is the God who redeems your life from the pit, who crowns you with loving kindness and compassion. He's like a compassionate, loving father or mother. Look down at verse 13, Psalm 103. Just as a father has compassion on his children, so the Lord has compassion on those who fear him. For he himself knows our frame. He is mindful that we're but dust. He's compassionate. This is God's character. He crowns you with loving kindness and compassion. If you're a true believer in Christ, you've been pardoned of your sin. You've been purchased from the pit. You've been crowned with loving kindness and compassion. Forget not his benefits. And notice, those benefits continue in this life even. Look at verse 5, back in Psalm 103. Who satisfies your years with good things so that your youth is renewed like the eagle. He satisfies your years. Now, the King James, the New King James, says satisfies your mouth. They translate that because of the word satisfy, which they think has to do with eating, but I don't think that's the case. He satisfies your years. It's not just he gives you some good food that you're satisfied with, I don't think that really goes with the context of this psalm. I think the NASB does a better job. Who satisfies your years with good things so that your youth is renewed like the eagle. The term satisfied means to be filled, to be sated, to be satisfied. He causes us, it's in a causal form, he causes us to be satisfied. Now, I guarantee that if you are not following Christ or you're in sin, you are not satisfied. You're looking for that satisfaction in everything and everywhere, and it ain't happening. Marriage 1, marriage 2, marriage 3, marriage 4, marriage 5, whatever it might be. You're looking for it anywhere and everywhere. Drugs and alcohol, whatever it is, it's not going to satisfy. But for the believer, we should not be looking that

new strength. They will mount up with wings of eagles. They will run and not get tired. They will walk and not become weary. I believe this renewal speaks certainly of spiritual renewal and of spiritual strength. You know, we become very weary. And when God renews us, He renews us. We know that the law of the Lord is perfect, restoring the soul. We know from 2 Corinthians chapter 4 that we're not to lose heart, verse 16, but though the outer man is decaying, yet our inner man is being renewed day by day. He renews our strength. Now, certainly when we're glorified, we're going to run and not get tired. We're going to do all that. But right now, spiritually speaking, we're going to run and not get tired. He's going to renew us, gives us strength. He gives us strength to get through. Bless the Lord, O my soul. Forget none of His benefits. Forget none of His benefits. And then notice His kind deeds to all. We saw those benefits towards us, but He's got kind deeds towards everybody. Take a look at verse 6. The Lord performs righteous deeds and judgments for all who are oppressed. Statement simply says the Lord does the right thing over and over again. He does the right thing over and over. His deeds are His works. The right thing over and over and over again. And judgments for the oppressed. Initially, it's kind of troubling you. You go, wait a second, there's a lot who are oppressed. It doesn't seem there's any help. Well, that's right now. We know that the Lord will make everything right. The term judgments, you could say it this way, execution of justice. He's going to execute justice for those who are oppressed. He does what's right. And those who appear to be mistreated, the judgments will be on their behalf, for their benefit. He's going to take care of everything. God will right all the wrong deeds. He does what's right, but then He will right all that is wrong. He will execute judgment for all who are oppressed. That's speaking of His people, by the way. He's going to do that. He's going to take care of it. He's a righteous God. Not one who is not covered by the blood of Christ will get away with anything. They're going to get their just deserts. But we've been pardoned. Praise the Lord. Praise the Lord. God will make everything right. He will cause all things to work together for good. So notice as we continue, we have these benefits. And we're going to see, we'll go through this a little faster for time's sake as we get towards the middle of this psalm here. But these are things that He did based on His kind character. Look at verse 7. He made known His ways to Moses, or literally caused His ways to be known to Moses, His acts to the sons of Israel. He said, what type of benefit is this? Well, this is a tremendous benefit. You see, God revealed Himself and made Himself known to Moses and to Israel. God brought forth His word to Moses. He manifested His great power and His righteous ways to the sons of Israel when they were delivered from the hand of Pharaoh. He revealed Himself, even though the nation rejected Him apart from a remnant. And within that revelation, we have the truth concerning the I Am, Jesus Christ, the one who would die for our sins, the suffering servant. And so David goes on to point out specifically concerning revelation that God gave Moses and Israel, that we're not to forget it. He's revealed Himself. We can see who He is in His revelation to Moses and Israel. It's in the Word of God. It's in the Word of God. The Lord is compassionate, gracious. And we read this earlier. Slow to anger, abounding in loving kindness. We've looked at this. This has to do with the reality of the forgiveness of sins. The forgiveness of sins. Tremendous, wonderful reality. It says here, He will not always strive with us, nor will He keep His anger forever. That was David and Israel at that time. He has not dealt with us according to our sins, nor rewarded us according to our iniquities. We all cannot identify that, right? So God was very angry with Israel, and He did strive with them, right? He was very angry, but He would not keep His anger forever. We're going to see this in Nehemiah, that God was angry with them, and they got their just deserts for their sin in God's gracious discipline, but He never left them. He never forsook them. He's still compassionate. We see this. He doesn't keep His anger forever. And so David goes past the nation here also to those who fear God. Notice this. Look at verse 9. He will not always strive with us, nor will He keep His anger forever. He has not dealt with us according to our sins, nor rewarded us according to our iniquities. And then look at verse 11.

0: For as high as the heavens are above the earth, so great is his loving kindness towards who? It's not just Israel, towards those who fear him. You know, it's when we are forgiven through faith in Jesus Christ, we gain a fear of the Lord. We didn't have it before. Psalm 130, if thou shouldest mark iniquities, who could stand? But there is forgiveness with thee that thou mayest be feared. He forgives us that we would see him rightly. We would revere him rightly because we didn't do it before. Sin was in the way. And so then we have this fear. And look at a little farther down because we kind of sort of finish up here in verse 17. Notice the idea of fearing and obeying together. But the loving kindness of the Lord is from everlasting, verse 17, on those who fear him, and his righteousness, children's children's children, to those who keep his covenant and remember his precepts to do them. You remember God's word. You're at work and you remember, oh, I want to work heartily unto you and not unto men. You're in your household. You remember, I need to dwell with my wife in an understanding way. You remember, oh, I need to have a gentle and quiet spirit. Lord God, help me. You remember his ways to do them. You remember that let no unwholesome word proceed from your mouth except that which for edification. You remember his things to do them. You remember his things to do them, his truth. And so then, our transgressions have been removed, hence those who fear him. So we should bless the Lord. We should forget not his benefits. Look at verse 13. Just as the Father has compassion for his children, so the Lord has compassion on those who fear him. For he himself knows our frame. He is mindful that we are but dust. So gracious, so compassionate. He knows our frame. He knows our frame. He knows we are made out of dust. We are very weak in this humanity, in this human condition, in a sense, this flesh suit, right? Soon we'll be glorified, but we're weak. And he's mindful. He has compassion. He has compassion. Don't forget his benefits. He has compassion towards us. He cares for us. He's mindful of us. You know, Jesus said in the New Testament that even the hairs of our head are numbered. That's a lot of numbering to do. They keep falling out, right? But you got to keep changing those numbers, right? But he's aware of us, right? He's aware of us. So then notice here, in light of that, David begins his conclusion about the brevity of mankind, the brevity of our time on earth, in light of God's sovereignty over everything. Verse 15, as for men, his days are like grass, as the flower of the field, so he flourishes. When the wind has passed over it, is no more, and its place acknowledges it no longer. It's like grass. You know, it grows up quick, nice and green, and it dies, and the wind blows it away. Blows it away. But in contrast, the loving kindness of the Lord is from everlasting to everlasting on those who fear him, and his righteousness to children's children, to those who keep his covenant and remember his precepts to do them. Those who are walking with him, obeying him, right, and fear him. The reality is, this life's a vapor, but God's loving kindness is eternal. It's eternal. And then notice, he's established overall so that the angels are blessing, his works are blessing, bless the Lord, we should be blessing him too, right? Look at verse 19. The Lord has established his throne in the heavens, his sovereignty rules over all. He's established immovable. He's over all. Bless the Lord. Everything's under control. Things aren't out of control. He's sovereign over everything. He's mindful of us. He's compassionate. Bless the Lord. Verse 20, bless the Lord, you his angels. Those are his ministering spirits, those who do his will, right? Mighty in strength, you perform his word, obey the voice of his word. They do it. God says it, and they do it. And they do it. Bless the Lord. Angels bless the Lord. Speak well of him. And then we see here, bless the Lord, all you his hosts or his armies. So it's a parallel statement. You who serve him, doing his will. I believe that speaks of angels in parallel. Those who serve him, but also fight for him in a sense. Right? They fight for him. And then look at verse 22. Bless the Lord, all you his works of his, in all places of his dominion. Here we have the expectation of all his works to bless his name where he has dominion. We are his workmanship. Bless the Lord, right? Bless the Lord. And lastly, David personifies it or personalizes it again emphatically. Bless the Lord, O my soul. Bless the Lord, O my soul. So the question is, has your soul been blessing the Lord lately? What's your soul been doing? What's your insides been doing? What's your heart been doing? Have you been blessing the Lord, thanking God for who He is and what He's done? Thanking Him for pardoning your iniquity, for forgiving your sins, for His compassion and graciousness and kindness towards us, His mindfulness, His concern, His sovereignty over all? Have you blessed the Lord? Well, David says to himself, and we should say to ourselves, bless the Lord, all my soul. Well, with this in mind, do you forget His benefits? Some of you don't think of Him because you don't know Him, and you can know Him today. If you've recognized you're a sinner in need of salvation, turn to Jesus, believe in the Lord Jesus Christ, and thou shalt be saved. And for those of us who maybe haven't been blessing Him as much as we should, for those of us who maybe been forgetting a little too much, we need to just share that with the Lord. Lord, I'm sorry, I haven't done that. Help me to keep my heart and mind on You, that I would praise You and thank You for who You are, that I would not forget Your benefits.
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0: Well, brothers and sisters, we are prone to forget. We are prone to forget what the Lord has done towards us. And if we do, we will not be blessing the Lord with our souls. We will not bless with our entire being. And indeed, when practically speaking, we forget the Lord's benefits, we're not going to praise Him either. And what are those benefits? They are centered around His loving kindness and compassion manifest in sending His Son Jesus Christ to bring the complete forgiveness of our sins, to bring us into a right relationship with our loving Heavenly Father. Bless the Lord, O my soul, and forget none of His benefits, who pardons all your iniquities. Well, are you blessing the Lord with your soul? Maybe some of you have forgotten His benefits on a practical basis. Just confess, be forgiven, and focus on what you have in Christ. Brothers and sisters, our God is a compassionate, gracious God, slow to anger, and abounding in loving kindness. Don't forget His benefits. Bless the Lord, O my soul.
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4: This is the Christian Working Woman, and I'm Mary Lohman. I'm talking about the need for and the benefit of learning when and how to lament. Unfortunately, lamenting is sometimes seen as spiritual immaturity. You just haven't learned to trust God, some would say. Well, I want to reassure you that God has given us the green light to lament when it's needed. He invites you to pour out your heart to Him, no holds barred, and express the deepest sorrow and grief you're going through. And a lament always begins with talking first to God. In Psalm 13, David began with questions, almost accusations to God from his broken heart and his puzzled mind. He prayed, "Consider and answer me, O Lord my God. Light up my eyes, lest I sleep the sleep of death." And again in Psalm 88, "Let my prayer come before you. Incline your ear to my cry." What questions of lament do you need to bring to God today? It could be you've never really allowed yourself to verbalize your questions, the ones that sound like accusations, like, "Lord, I don't understand why you haven't healed my friend. I know you can, but you haven't." Or, "Lord, I know it is your will for my son to be born again, but even though he knows the truth, he refuses to accept you. Why?" Or, "Lord, you know how totally unfair and abusive this situation is at work, and I've prayed and prayed about it. Why haven't you changed it?" Maybe those are the kind of questions you've thought, but you've never asked God. You probably won't get answers to all your questions. God is not obligated to answer all our questions, but you will find comfort from bringing those questions to God. Remember, don't neglect the Word of God, which will give you guidance and comfort. Talk to God and let Him talk to you through His Word. You probably won't feel like reading the Bible or even taking time to pray. That's because when you're in the midst of a troubling situation, your emotions become jumbled messes sometimes. But don't let the enemy keep you from reading the Bible and praying your prayer of lament. Lean into what you know is true, not to your unreliable feelings. Join me tomorrow for further thoughts on Christian lamenting. 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
6: Well, our guest today is my friend Dr. Kelly Rush, a finance professor, division chair, and financial planning program coordinator at Mount Vernon Nazarene University in Ohio. She's also on the board of directors at Kingdom Advisors. She's well-versed in the intersection of faith and finances, and today she's here to help us tackle an important topic for students and their families, that is, how to build a solid college budget. Kelly, great to have you back with us.
7: Oh, I really like this topic. Rob, thanks for having me.
6: Kelly, you work with students every day. So let's start with the big picture. Why is it so important for college students to learn how to manage their money at this stage?
7: I'm reminded of Proverbs 22, train up a child in the way he should go, and when he's old, he will not depart from it. We apply that verse to a lot of areas in parenting, but it holds true in this area of finances and wanting our children to develop those good habits, especially during the college years, so that they'll continue those down the road. And so whatever those habits are that they're developing during those critical college years is either going to start them on a path of financial success or cause later regrets down the road that they'll then have to overcome.
6: Yeah, that's right. The financial foundation is important. Now, you interact with a lot of college students, Kelly. So what do you experience? I mean, do they tend to have budgets, or is that more of an exception if they do?
7: Well, yes and no. A lot of college students have a mental budget. Sometimes we call that mental accounting, but very few have an actual written budget. And they might have a general sense of what they should be spending, but even if they have that general sense, they still don't track their spending. Yeah. And so they don't have a clear picture of where the finances are going, and they don't have a written budget to compare anything to. And so over time, what they find is that they're actually spending more than they realize. They're watching those bank accounts dwindle more quickly than they anticipate, and they genuinely don't have a sense of where the money is going. Yeah. So it's easy for a college student to think, well, I don't have normal expenses. I have a lot of variability, and so I'll just have a budget later on. But we want to develop those habits early on so that they'll stay with the student and they'll continue those budgeting practices on into the future.
6: Yeah, that's well said. Now, there's some critical lessons or ideas that they need to learn at this stage. One of those, I know, is the time value of money. Why is that such a key foundational concept for college students in particular?
7: Time value of money really is critical because the relationship between time and money is not random. There's a system to it. It's logical. It's reasonable. It really reminds me of the orderly God that we serve. There's an order to this time and money relationship. And so when college students learn how the time value of money variables work together, they realize that the most powerful variable in every time value of money calculation is always time. Without exception, the financial destination boils down to time and that need to use time wisely.
6: Yeah. Now let's apply that key concept then, Kelly, the time value of money, to budgeting.
7: Well, often budgeting, the question comes up, well, how much do I save? Or when I save, how much am I going to earn on that investment? And even the broader financial industry, a lot of attention is given to savings rate, return on investments. Those are definitely important variables. But because time is the most powerful variable, college students need to use the budgeting process early on to have the best impact down the road. You know, scripture speaks of time often. The psalmist asked the Lord to teach us to number our days that we may apply our hearts to wisdom. And Paul told the church in Ephesus to walk carefully, not as fools, but as wise, because we're supposed to redeem the time. So without exception, the most important thing college students need to understand is that they have time on their side. And if they start early, saving early, giving early, stewarding wisely from the very start, all of those practices go into building a budget, and all of them have a positive impact with time.
6: That is so good. When we come back from this break, we'll talk about credit, when is the right time to open a bank account, and much more. Kelly Rush here today. We're talking college students. Following this interview, your questions today at 800-525-7000. Stay with us. We'll be right back.
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6: Thanks for joining us today on Faith and Finance. We're talking Budgets 101 for college students. Perhaps you're a college student or you have one in your life. Well, we've got a great guest today. My friend Dr. Kelly Rush is finance professor, division chair, and financial planning program coordinator at Mount Vernon Nazarene University in Ohio. And she's been sharing with us some of these key foundational concepts and ideas that are so important for college students. And Kelly, before the break, you were talking about the importance of the time value of money. And you made this really important distinction that really time is on your side when you're a college student. And that's important. But when you say that, is that always true in terms of money?
7: Well, this is a great clarification to make, Rob. So thank you. Time is always on a saver's side. It's always on an investor's side because the longer runway for those good practices leads to a positive impact down the road. But time has the opposite impact for debtors. Long runways for someone who's trying to pay off debt means that more interest is paid. So time is not on a debtor's side. If college students can build good financial habits early on, if they can avoid that consumer debt, if they can steward well early, they will always have a compounded blessing over time.
6: Let's shift to budgeting, Kelly. I know another concept you've talked about is this idea of momentum. You say that money has momentum in college. Unpack that for us.
7: Oh, absolutely. I tell students that money moves. And money has momentum. I mean, I think about my kids when they were little. They saved for a few big purchases. They saved for that first car. They saved for their portion of the college tuition. But they didn't understand the small purchases that mom and dad were making all of the time. And so when you get to college and those small purchases tend to fall on the shoulders of the college student, they just don't realize how many transactions happen in the course of normal day-to-day life, whether that's ordering pizza or coffee run or streaming services or whatever those things are. The frequency of small purchases tends to gain momentum throughout college. The sheer number of expenses that results in the momentum of how money moves over time.
6: That's really helpful and a powerful idea. Let's turn to practical tools. Kelly, do you have any favorite go-to resources for students who are just getting started with budgeting or are facing the momentum of money moving that you just described?
7: For sure. So for young children, a lot of parents will use the envelope system. They'll have a few budgeting categories, and that's a really great way to tangibly teach young kids about money, but that's probably not going to be the plan for a college student. I don't know if you've heard college students say this, but there is this mindset out there that cash doesn't count. And they'll they'll say that real flippantly, oh, cash doesn't count. As in, when money is moving, they think of the cash as already being spent because it never shows up in an online transaction.
6: Interesting.
7: So because Gen Z operates in the world of apps and easy online access, we want to meet them where they are. And so we want to use those finance apps. I really like the FaithFi app. It's a great place to begin with budgeting. It's customizable to meet the students' needs, has different money management options. It's a great place to be a very practical resource for college students.
6: Well, I couldn't agree more. You can go to faithfi.com to check it out. Let's stay in the practical category, Kelly. At what point do you think students should open their own bank accounts and start managing money independently rather than relying on mom and dad?
7: Oh, that's a great question, Rob. And so something that we say at our house all the time is that we're on the same team, right? Parents and students are on the same team. And so in order to be on the same team, we want to have a game plan. And parents need to communicate to their students the game plan of turning over the expenses to the college student. Yeah. When will they pay for their own gas? When do they pay for their own clothes, their own cell phone, and so on? And so we need to communicate not just which expenses are going to move to the college students, but when do they move? And so having a plan for that really puts people on the same team, on the same page, and then they can map out how much to budget for, when to budget for, and when those expenses move to the student's responsibility, that was probably the time when they're going to want to open up their own bank account, have their own responsibility for those specific expenses that mom and dad said, okay, now these are yours.
6: Yeah, and I think one of the keys there, and you said this, is clear communication. Kelly, naturally, one of the other conversations that needs to be had is around credit. Should college students start building credit now, or do they wait until after graduation?
7: You know, I think either is going to be fine in the long run, but there really is some value in starting the process of building credit during college. That longer runway of building credit can have a benefit down the road for that first apartment or when they're shopping for insurance and things like that. So what I suggest is starting with a secured credit card where a one-time refundable deposit is put down and that acts as collateral to the credit card issuer. And so once they open that secured credit card, then they have to think about, okay, well, which expenses am I going to move to that credit card? And I always suggest start with gas, right? Nobody spends more for gas than they have to. And so that's a very easy budget item to begin putting on a secured credit card. And then very critical, they have to pay that credit card off every month. And that secured credit card will help them to build credit over time because, again, time is on their side.
6: Yeah, no doubt about that. Now, of course, sticking to a budget, Kelly, is not just about controlling expenses. These students also have to think about their income when it comes to building a budget. So what should students be thinking about beyond just the paycheck when it comes to working during the school year?
7: Well, I really like to see students working a consistent part-time job during the college years. You know, it shows that they can juggle responsibilities of schoolwork and employment, builds that discipline of being a faithful steward over time. And my favorite part-time jobs are the ones that have high impact with reasonable flexibility. It's pretty hard to find a position where they can come and go whenever they want to, but with some reasonable flexibility for them. I think of things like go get a referee certification or learn to cut hair on campus. Those are really great ways to have high ROI on some really easy investments of their own time. And then just keep in mind what they're moving towards. Maybe if they're a nursing major, they're going to be working at a local hospital, but trying to find those positions that are in their field of study are going to be a blessing for them over the long run.
6: Yeah, that's really helpful. Kelly, we've got just about a minute left. So before we wrap up, let's finish with a few common pitfalls. What are some of the issues college students need to be cautious of as they begin to build their budget?
7: Well, one of the pitfalls that I'm seeing right now is just a desire for a shortcut. Students are tempted to be drawn to that biggest financial return in the shortest amount of time with the least amount of sacrifice. That's just human nature. And so that shortcut is showing up on college campuses, especially right now, in terms of this growing popularity of sports betting. I liken the rise of sports betting on college campuses to a modern day gateway drug. It's addictive. It leads to escalating financial snares. And it can be really dangerous for college students. You know, Paul told Timothy that those who would be rich fall into a temptation and a trap and many foolish, harmful desires. It's not that they may fall into a trap. They do fall into a trap.
6: Yeah.
7: Then many foolish and harmful desires escalate into financial destruction. And that just brings us back to the time value of money. Wise stewards don't try to circumvent time. They use the time that's on their side to follow biblical wisdom. They gather little by little over time. They watch those financial resources grow. They see the blessing of time that the Lord gave them.
6: Wow. This has been so good, Kelly. We have given students and their parents a lot to think about. We really appreciate you being here today.
7: Oh, thanks for having me, Rob.
6: Absolutely. That's Kelly Rush, professor of finance at Mount Vernon Nazarene University. And If you want to check out the FaithFi app that Kelly mentioned, just go to faithfi.com and click app. Back with your questions after this, 800-525-7000. Stick around.
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6: 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Kathy, go right ahead.
13: Sure. Thanks for taking my call. Sure. I am wondering, there is a limit to how much you can gift a child per tax laws. And I'm wondering if that also applies to, like, student loans.
6: Hmm. Yeah, essentially, there is a limit, and it changes by year. For 2026, an individual can give up to $19,000 per recipient each year without having to file a gift tax return. So therefore, a married couple could give up to $38,000 to the same child by electing to split gifts. If the gift is simply to help them pay off the student loans, you're free to do that. The question is just always whether it goes over this $19,000 or $38,000. The recipient, the child in this case, doesn't pay any income tax on the gift. And if you go over $19,000 per person or $38,000, that doesn't automatically mean gift tax is owed. It just means you have to report it, and it chips away at your lifetime exclusion, which currently sits at about $15 million. So you got a long way to go. But any giving of funds to someone else, including a child, would qualify in this way.
13: Okay. Is there a way, to set up a loan to her and have her pay me back over time where it's not, 8% interest over 8%?
6: Yeah. What is your objective here? What are you trying to accomplish?
13: Well, she's in a service, a job, and it will take a while to, be able to earn enough to pay these back. So I'd like to do it and then have her pay me back over time. Only child, single parent, so.
6: Okay. And you're not paying, if you're paying directly to the educational institution, that wouldn't be treated the same way. But if you pay it to the lender, it would be considered a gift. And if it's a loan that's in her name only, is that the situation?
13: Okay. Yes. Okay. It's the, government student loans. Yeah.
6: Okay. And it's not, you're not a borrower as well, right?
13: Correct.
6: Okay. Yeah. And she is still actively borrowing, or she's already through the school?
13: Done. Yeah.
6: Okay. Yeah. So at the end of the day here with these being, if you make the payment directly to the Department of Education, it's still considered a gift. And is your desire ultimately for her to pay this as she's able?
13: Correct.
6: Okay. Yeah. And so just wondering if you make that loan to her, the extent to which you don't charge a reasonable interest rate, that portion is going to be considered a gift, but you certainly could do that. If that was your desire, So you would just have to make sure that you do it in such a way that, you know, I would, do you normally use a tax preparer to prepare your returns?
13: No.
6: Okay. So that might be the way to go, is just to have a CPA take a look at this and just see how to structure that. But you absolutely could, you know, make this a loan to her, then have her pay you back. And then again, the extent to which you're, you know, you're doing it without any interest, you know, that portion would ultimately be less than the annual exclusion. So you should be fine there. So I think that could work if that's your intent, is to ultimately have her pay this. But essentially what you're doing is, you know, you're just getting out of paying that interest as a gift to her. And then now she's paying you at a reduced interest rate, correct?
13: Correct.
6: Okay. Yeah. So I like that. So I would treat that, as a loan and, you know, just put that in writing. And if you genuinely expect to be repaid, then that's a bona fide loan. You would need a promissory note. You would need to specify the repayment terms. You know, you would have to charge at least the, you know, applicable federal rate, and anything below that would be considered a gift. And then if you forgive part of the loan down the road, then, you know, that would be a part of your annual gift limit as well. Is there any concern, though, in just going ahead and filing the gift tax return and Form 709 and just chipping away at your lifetime exemption?
13: No, that's a good idea.
6: Yeah. So, you know, you could do that and just make it an outright gift. I think the key is whatever that expectation is, setting the IRS aside for a second, because again, you know, even if you go over the $19,000, you've got no problem there other than just reporting on it, which is not a big deal. I think the key is just to make sure there's clear expectations and communication with your daughter so that we don't get down the road and there's, you know, unmet or mismatched expectations that leads to a strain in the relationship. But if she full well understands what you're doing, you expect to be repaid. And, you know, I would just put all of that in writing with the terms and, you know, make sure that it's, everybody is kind of on the same page so that that doesn't ever come back, you know, in the future.
13: So you'd have to get a lawyer involved at that point.
6: And not really. You could download a promissory note on the internet. I mean, there's plenty of them that would give you a template.
13: Okay.
6: You know, if that's what you're looking for, it doesn't have to be filed anywhere. It's really just to make sure there's clear communication. And, you know, if you do it as an interest-free loan, the IRS is going to treat some or all of the foregone interest as a gift. But again, because of the amount that we're talking about here, you know, I don't think there's, you know, a real issue here. So you've got a couple of options. You could pay off the $40,000, have her sign a promissory note. The note requires monthly payments, charges at least the, you know, applicable interest rate. And then this is truly a bona fide loan, or you do it below the interest rate, you treat it as a gift, but you're just documenting it so you and your daughter are on the same page. You could go either direction.
13: Okay.
6: All right?
13: All right. Well, thank you.
6: You're welcome. This will be a real blessing to her, and I appreciate your call today. By the way, that applicable federal rate is between 4 and 5%, where the IRS considers it a bona fide loan. So if it's short-term, 4%, 3 to 9 years, 4.3%, long term, 9 years or more, 4.98%. So right at 5% would be the rates they would want you to charge for this to be seen as a true loan versus a gift. But again, if it's a gift, let's just report on anything over $19,000 and you're covered. Hey, Kathy, thanks for your call today. Hey, folks, our desire for you is that you would seek God as your ultimate treasure and that money would be a tool to accomplish his purposes. I hope today's broadcast has been an encouragement to you. We're certainly grateful that you've been along with us today. Thanks to my team today, Robert Sutherland, Devin Patrick, and Robert Youngblood. Couldn't do it without them. For those gentlemen, I'm Rob West. This has been Faith and Finance, and we'll see you next time. Bye-bye.
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18: An online article for newcomers to Canada speaks to Canada's often unspoken rules about getting along with our neighbors. One thing it says is this: one of the best things about Canadian communities is how people step up during tough times. Maybe it's helping an elderly neighbor with their snow shoveling, grabbing groceries for someone who's sick, or checking on folks during a power outage. These don't have to be big gestures. Sometimes just letting someone know you're around if they need anything means the world to them. The other day, we received an emergency prayer request from our African director. A Bible League Canada-sponsored church planter training group had been meeting together in a country that has long been plagued by violence and intertribal warfare. The theme of the training was on forgiveness, and God moved in a powerful way. Those present understood the power of forgiveness. Just as they were wrapping up their time together, news came from a nearby village reporting that very day everyone in the village had been killed as two long warring groups, unable to forgive, had fought to the demise of the entire population. This may mark the world, but it must not mark the Church of Jesus Christ. In 1 Thessalonians 5:15, Paul writes this: make sure that nobody pays back wrong for wrong, but always strive to do what is good for each other and for everyone else. This is the heart of the Christian gospel. Because of our sin and selfishness, every human being has been at war with our Creator. Through Jesus, He has offered forgiveness and reconciliation. Those of us who have been forgiven must forgive. I'm Bob Beasley, and these have been Words from the Heart.
19: Words from the Heart is a ministry of Bible League Canada. To contact us and learn more about the international impact of Bible League Canada, visit us online at BibleLeague.ca.
20: Friends, this world designed for beauty under the kingdom rule of God has been hijacked by Satan and has fallen under his dominion. And we are part of the rebellion ourselves. Every time we disregard what God says and choose to do what we want instead, we ratify the rebellion against God.
0: Welcome to Living Hope with Pastor Philip Miller. I'm Pastor Larry McCarthy. We're so glad you've joined us today for this series through the Sermon on the Mount. Now, Pastor Philip, some may ask, how is God going to bring his kingdom back if Satan and ourselves and it looks like everything else is standing against him?
21: Yeah, well, it is kind of a bleak beginning here, the way that opened up. And of course, it's true. You know, God made this world to be part, to be his kingdom, where he rules and reigns, and where human flourishing and all of creation are thriving because we're under the rule of God. But then everything's been hijacked by Satan and by rebellious humanity like ourselves. And so everything's in tailspin. But the good news is God didn't leave us in this mess, that his kingdom is being restored. That's why Jesus has come. I mean, Jesus is bringing the kingdom. And as we are believing in the Lord Jesus Christ, we're transferred from the kingdom of darkness into the kingdom of his beloved Son. And so there's kingdom progress being made as God is reestablishing his rule and reign through Jesus Christ. He's always been king. He always will be king.
0: That's
21: but
0: right.
21: Now that kingdom reign is being actually lived out, and it is happening in the real world through the people of God, through the church, as we live in the kingdom rule of God. So this is really a hopeful turn, and we're going to talk more about it today.
0: Stay tuned, beloved, because after the message, we're going to discuss some examples of how the church is actually participating with God to bring about his kingdom. But now, let's go to the pulpit of the Moody Church as we hear part two of the sermon, Your Kingdom Come. Grab your Bibles. We're in Matthew chapter 6, verses 9 through 13.
20: And we are being taught to pray, Your Kingdom Come, which means its absence. It must be missing. So the question is, where is it gone? Where is it gone? Where is the kingdom gone? Well, Jesus gives us the answer. The Bible gives us the answer. If you look at the story arc of the Bible, you will discover that the kingdom has been hijacked by rebels. The kingdom has been hijacked by rebels. In the beginning, God created the heavens and the earth, and there was perfect peace and harmony, and all things were right as God presided, enthroned as king and creator of all. But then came the rebellion. It started with the angels when Satan decided that he wanted to be God. And he led a rebellion against God and was eventually cast out of heaven. And ever since then, Satan has been hell-bent on warring against God, seeking to destroy all that God holds dear. His greatest success was when he convinced humanity, God's own image bearers, to join up with the rebellion. He tempted our first parents, Adam and Eve, to disobey God, to become gods in their own rights for themselves, and they fell. They fell into sin, rebellion, darkness. So friends, Satan hijacked this world to become his kingdom. And sinful humanity fell under his dominion. Which is why Paul refers to Satan as the god of this world in 2 Corinthians 4:4. It's why Jesus calls him the ruler of this world in John 12:31. Remember when Satan was tempting Jesus in the wilderness in Luke chapter 4? One of the temptations was at the end, Satan offered Jesus all the kingdoms of the world if only he would bow down and worship him. It was a legitimate offer. Satan, who has hijacked this world, was offering it back to Jesus if only he would bow down and worship Satan. Friends, this world, designed for beauty under the kingdom rule of God, has been hijacked by Satan and has fallen under his dominion. And we are part of the rebellion ourselves. Every time we disregard what God says and choose to do what we want instead, we ratify the rebellion against God. We take our God-given lives and hijack them for ourselves. We exile the king and crown ourselves in his place. And having kicked out the source of life, we find ourselves dying from the inside out. We find ourselves captive to sinful desires within us. We find ourselves enslaved to the rule of Satan in this world. We find ourselves dominated by the fear of death. Oh, to be free again. Friends, this is not the way it's supposed to be. Our Father in heaven, hallowed be your name. Your kingdom come. Your will be done on earth as it is in heaven. We desperately need the kingdom of God. The question, though, is when will it come? When will it come? Well, in a sense, the kingdom of God never really left. This is a very complicated area of theology, by the way. I'm going to give you my best thinking on this subject. But in a sense, the kingdom of God never really left. The kingdom is forever. Psalm 145:13, your kingdom is an everlasting kingdom and your dominion endures throughout all generations. So all the anarchy of our lives and of Satan has in no way actually subverted the sovereign rule of God. He remains seated on his throne, unmovable, unshakable, and unequaled. Satan is on a leash. Our rebellion is given a limited range in which to run amok for a season. But never for a moment has God abdicated his throne or his rule. He is biding his time until kingdom come. Now, in another sense, the kingdom has come. The kingdom has come. When Jesus arrived, he said things like this, Matthew 4:17, repent, for the kingdom of heaven is at hand. It's right here. It's on offer. Just reach out, take my hand, and follow me into the abundant life of the kingdom of heaven. Luke 11:20 says, if it is by the finger of God that I cast out demons, then the kingdom of God has come upon you. Jesus' miracles, friends, were evidence that he was indeed the Messiah and that the age of the kingdom had arrived in his coming. As Jesus said to John the Baptist when he wondered if Jesus was the Messiah, the true king, he answered, the blind see, the lame walk, the lepers are cleansed, the deaf hear, the dead are raised, and the good news is proclaimed to the poor. So in Jesus' ministry, his miracles, all that he came to do in his life on earth, the kingdom of God was breaking into space and time. Luke 17:20, Jesus says, behold, the kingdom of God is in your midst. And never was this more clearly displayed than in Jesus' death, resurrection, and ascension. For in this threefold event, as Jesus goes to the cross, rises again, and ascends to the Father's right hand, sin was defeated, Satan was conquered, and death itself was undone forever. That's why Jesus says in Matthew 28:18, all authority in heaven and on earth has been given unto me. Go therefore and make disciples of all nations. All authority. What does that leave out? Nothing. He is the King of kings, the Lord of lords, the resurrected and exalted Son of God. He will ascend to his Father's right hand, where he will be seated, enthroned, as his Father says to him, sit at my right hand until I make your enemies a footstool for your feet. That's Psalm 110:1, the most quoted passage in the New Testament. It's applied to Jesus in Acts 2:34-35, 1 Corinthians 15:35, Hebrews 1:13, and Hebrews 10:13. The point is this. in Jesus, the kingdom of God has come. He is seated on his throne. He is exalted to the Father's right hand. His reign and rule is established forever. And yet, his enemies have not yet been made his footstool. They have not yet been brought into full submission to him. Oh, sin is defeated, but it still ravages us, doesn't it? Satan is conquered, but he can still oppress. Death is undone, but it still bites. So the kingdom has come in Jesus, and yet is not fully here. Which is why the Bible also speaks about the kingdom to this very day, that the kingdom is coming now. The kingdom is coming now. As the gospel goes forth, friends, and people believe in the good news that Jesus died in their place and for their sake, bearing all of their sin and shame on the cross and rising again to make them right with God, with every soul that believes on Jesus,

0: But the Bible puts these things together. For example, in Acts 28, verse 31, at the very end of the book of Acts, Paul is said he went about proclaiming the kingdom of God and teaching about the Lord Jesus Christ with all boldness and without hindrance. So the work of the church, as churches are being planted, as Paul is on his missionary journeys, he is proclaiming the kingdom of God in this moment as the church is being built. In Matthew 16, verse 19, Jesus gives the keys of the kingdom of heaven to the church. And so the kingdom of God is coming even now as Jesus builds his church, and the gates of hell will not prevail against it.
1: This is Living Hope with Pastor Philip Miller. I'm Pastor Larry McCarthy, and before we start our discussion today, I wanted to let you know that this program is made possible because of generous supporters just like you. As a thank you, we have a resource we'd love to share with you. Now, to get yours, simply go to livinghopeoffer.com or call us 1-800-215-5001. We're so glad you've joined us today as we explore this war actually between darkness and light. Now, Pastor Philip, you mentioned in the sermon about Paul's missionary journey, but all these churches that were built, none of them are around today. And granted, this 2,000 years ago, but sometimes it feels like the earth kingdom is winning here. Where are all these churches? What happened?
2: Yeah, well, you know, maybe the structures are gone, but the cascade of the gospel that has impacted generation after generation, the people of God, the church, in that sense, this has obviously endured. I mean, we are living in the legacy of all of that work that Paul began as the gospel went to the Gentiles. And
1: that's
2: right. So, I mean, we really have to, it is true that there is a struggle between the kingdom of darkness and the kingdom of light as the gospel is breaking in and is taking, you know, rescuing people from the dominion of Satan and his darkness and pulling them into the kingdom of light as people are coming into saving faith with Jesus Christ. So there is a struggle going on, but we know who's going to win, right? Mm-hmm. Jesus says, I am going to build my church. I will build my church, and the gates of hell will not prevail against it. And I think it's important for us to remember that gates are defensive, right? Like a city has its gates, and that's where the door is. And so an attacking army would come, and they would attack at the gates, and the gates would try to withstand the assault and keep those doors closed and not allow the invaders to come and to take over. And so gates are inherently defensive. And so the gates of hell are not prevailing against the incursion of the kingdom of light and the church that's being built. Jesus will prevail. This is a victory. He's going to win. The forces of darkness will not be able to withstand what Jesus is doing through his church, through his people, as he is advancing in the world. And so we're on the victory side. We are the resurrection people, and there's lots of hope here. So there's lots for us to cling onto in the midst of all the darkness and all the discouragements that we might see and face in this world. We have Jesus, and Jesus is going to be victorious.
1: Oh, what a great reminder. The church, beloved, is not the structure. So the buildings may be gone, but the word of God is still going around the world. So God's working through the church, through his people. But some of our listeners may be saying, okay, yeah, but I'm not out here planting churches. I mean, I go to church on Sunday, and I'm not really taking the word into unreached territories like they were. So for the average believer, how do they participate in bringing the kingdom of God?
2: Yeah. Well, so in a sense, we are living as kingdom people on earth, as citizens of heaven, right? So when we gather in our churches and we're worshiping the Lord God, we're listening to his word, we're resolving to walk in obedience and faith and live a life worthy of the gospel. As we scatter to be his people into the places where we live, work, learn, and play, we're part of a movement, a kingdom movement in the world. And yes, we may not individually go plant churches or be a missionary, but you know what? When we pray and fund those things, when we give to that work, we're participants in

0: all of those kingdom efforts. But not just that, our lives actually are extending that kingdom as we express our will over our domain. So as we live under the lordship of Jesus, his will starts to exercise not just over our lives, but through our lives into everything we start to touch. And so our families start to be shaped by the will of God as we start to walk in obedience and we say, Lord, have your way in my life and in my family. And as I'm conformed to the image of Christ, now that beauty starts echoing out and cascading out into the lives of others around me. That we do that as neighbors. If we can live in our neighborhood and say, Lord, help me be salt and light in my neighborhood. How can I bring blessing and healing and renewal? And how can I bring, goodness into this little neighborhood? And how do I shine the light of Christ in this space or at work? How do I do everything I'm doing for the glory of God with integrity and in a way that would honor him and be reflected of his values and his priorities as I interact with others, like a chance to, again, shine and show and share the love of Christ. And that becomes an evangelistic opportunity. We literally are all of us witnesses. We bear witness to the saving work of Christ with people who are far from Jesus, but near to us, and they're in our circle of influence. And so maybe we share the gospel with those people and they have a chance to respond and believe. And then as they believe, then they enter into the kingdom of light as God rescues them. And so we're all participants. And it's important to recognize every aspect of our lives is meant to be part of this kingdom mandate, this kingdom assignment that we are to be children of light in this dark world.
1: This is Living Hope with Pastor Philip Miller. So, Pastor, I think we could use some practical evidence of that. So can you give me an example of where you see the evidence of the church actually bringing the kingdom today? So give us some examples we can understand and relate to.
0: Yeah. Well, so there was a book a few years ago that Tom Holland, not the actor, but the British historian,
1: right,
0: wrote. It was called Dominion. And he actually explores a lot of this. He talks about how so much of what we take for granted today has actually just flown out of the work of the church in the world representing the kingdom of God. So things like education and scientific inquiry and hospitals and orphanages and disaster relief and things like what Moody Church is doing with By the Hand Club for Kids in Chicago and Dallas and other places, that there are efforts that are being done to bring healing and blessing and to bring mending into this broken world that are coming as a direct extension of our faith as a part of what we believe God is about in the world. So we're not just saying Jesus loves you with our words. We're actually showing it with our actions through medical care and clean water and all of these things. So, and Tom Holland talks about, he said, you wouldn't even recognize the world if it weren't for Christianity.
1: Oh.
0: The people of God reconciled through the work of Jesus Christ, whose lives are now being transformed and pushed out into the world to shine and share and show the love of Christ throughout the world. It is the story of Western culture that the church has changed the world. And we live in all of that. It's still there. Even though sometimes I think our culture has forgotten the root of where all of that sprang from, but it came out of that. And so I think that's really important for us to remember. You've got to keep these things together. Gospel proclamation, gospel demonstration. When you have gospel and word and deed, when they come together,
1: yes.
0: Wow, that is powerful.
1: So would that be one of the primary characteristics as a citizen of the kingdom of heaven, that it's actually being lived out in where you are?
0: Yeah, yeah. It's important for us not to just believe in the gospel in a theoretical way that's sort of like just a Sunday thing that's compartmentalized. We kind of think, well, that's the spiritual part of my life, and I'm just going to like worship Jesus over here. But to recognize that Jesus is Lord of all my life, and it ought to shape every part of my being, everything I'm doing, every sphere of my influence, Monday through Friday, Saturday, Sunday, every day is under the lordship of Christ. And he is meant to shine and show his kingdom life through me as I bring myself under his lordship and worship the king in every facet of my being. That's our calling. That's what we're to be about.
1: Oh, thank you as always, Pastor Philip. I appreciate the discussion today because that is, in fact, what we are all called to do. Can you say yes and amen, beloved, that you're going to do that, right? To recognize that Jesus is Lord of every facet of our being, Monday through Sunday. You know, to live that kind of integrated kingdom life, we need a prayer life that is just as vibrant and consistent. But for many of us, our time with God has become repetitive. Our prayers cycle through the same handful of phrases until we're bored to death with our own prayers. Now, if that sounds like you, we have a resource we're offering for the very first time that is absolutely dynamic. It's Donald Whitney's book, Praying the Bible. 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
12: In many of our Creation Moments programs, we have shown that animal intelligence is not a result of evolution, but God's gift to his creatures. While animals are limited to a much smaller area of specialty, some can perform feats of intelligence that even man cannot accomplish. For example, at the Japanese Deer Park in California, pigeons have been trained to sort electrical parts. Well, they can do this with greater efficiency and accuracy than humans. People usually get quickly bored with such work and lose their concentration. But then there is the mystery of migration. The golden plover bird migrates between Alaska and Hawaii. Yet the parents never teach their youngsters the route. When migration time comes, the young are usually old enough to fend for themselves, but too young to fly the thousands of miles non-stop required by the route. So the parents leave them in Alaska and head for Hawaii. A little later, when they are stronger, the young plovers follow the same route without error, even though they have no guide. Intelligence is not the result of mindless natural forces, for how could mindlessness produce intelligence or even genius? Christians should not be surprised, as are evolutionists, to find many examples of intelligence in the animal world, because intelligence is the gift of God the Creator to his creatures.
13: 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And be sure to join us next time for another Creation Moment, proclaiming evidence of God's truth.
2: We consider it a privilege that you've joined us today for Ancient Words for Modern Times, a ministry of Annabelle Baptist Church in Corpus Christi, Texas. It is our prayer that you will grow deep in the Word of God and that we can be of assistance to you in that effort, as Robert Simmons teaches from God's time-tested Word, the Bible. And we would remind you that God's Word is an ancient document, but it is still the most relevant book for you in your life today that has ever been written. We join Robert now as he opens the vast treasure chest of God's Word.
14: Well, if you will, take your Bibles and turn with me to the book of Judges. We are going to be in chapter 10 this morning as we look at the topic of the message this morning is preparing yourself for a deliverer. And sometimes we let things take over in our life that don't need to be there. And when those things are in our life, we tend to get moved away from God. And of course, what we want to do is find ourselves right in the middle of the presence of God. And so we need a deliverer. We need someone to come along. And of course, that has to be God itself to deliver us basically from ourselves. Because as you and I know, we are the biggest problem we have. Does anybody have a bigger problem than you in your life? I know in my life I tend to be my biggest problem. Now, when we are looking at this, we are going to be skipping over some things because we're looking basically at the major judges. We did one on one of the minor judges, but we're skipping the story of Abimelech. There's just one thing that I wanted to point out to you there. Let me just ask you a question. Who was the first king of Israel? Somebody answer me. Saul. That is the answer that we get every time. As a matter of fact, before I really looked at this closely, if you would have asked me that question, I would have told you Saul. As a matter of fact, I went through my staff asking the question, who was the first king in Israel? And everybody gave me the same answer, King Saul. But I want you to look with me at chapter 9, verse 6. And when you look at chapter 9, verse 6, you're going to find something very interesting here. It says, all the men of Shechem and of Beth-Milo assembled together, and they went and made Abimelech king by the oak of the pillar, which was in Shechem. Isn't that interesting? He was the first king there was in Israel. He was never appointed by God to be the king. He didn't have the approval of God to be the king. But the people themselves had outrun God and gotten them a king up there. And it didn't work out well for them. We're not going to cover the whole story of Abimelech. But when you're really, next time somebody asks you that question, just surprise them and say Abimelech, okay? That's just for your information. Now then, the other thing we're going to be skipping are there are two minor judges who are talked about. One of those is a fellow by the name of Tola. He gets all of one verse. And I just didn't feel like delving into one verse on somebody I know nothing about. And then there is a guy named Jair the Gileadite. And the only thing I know about him is that he had 30 sons who rode 30 donkeys and they had 30 cities. And so I decided not to deal with that in any detail. And so what we're going to do this morning is we're going to work up to the next judge. I'm never really going to get to the next one, which is Jephthah, but we're just going to talk about the preparation for that judge as we look at the scripture this morning. So we're going to set the stage, in other words, for Jephthah to come along. If you look with me at chapter 10 and verse 6, and we're really kind of skipping over some stuff as we go here. But I want you to notice what it says here. It's very important. It says, then the sons of Israel again did evil in the sight of the Lord. Y'all remember this pattern that we've got going? Everybody's got that down, okay? They always come back into sin. They start worshiping false gods. Then the sons of Israel again did evil in the sight of the Lord, served the Baals and the Ashtaroth, the gods of Aram, the gods of Sidon, the gods of Moab, the gods of the sons of Ammon, and the gods of the Philistines. Thus they forsook the Lord and didn't serve him. Now look at this. There are these nations all around them. Now God had told them early on, I will be your God. Remember the Ten Commandments? What's the first thing he said? Thou shalt have no other gods before me. Second commandment, thou shalt not make unto thee any graven image. And so his intent, his purpose is to be their God and for them to be his people. Could I tell you, that's his intention for you right now. He wants to be your God. He wants you to be a part of his people. He wants you to be a part of his family. But notice what they did. They're serving the gods of the nations all around them. They've brought those gods in. They've made them a part of their life. They're worshiping the gods of the nations. When they did this, the nations around them began to oppress them. The Ammonites that we're about to read about who are going to oppress them this time, if you look back all the way to chapter 3 and verse 13, you'll remember that the Ammonites were the ones who had oppressed them, had taken away their freedom at that particular point. Now, there's a lesson that we can learn here. When you build an idol in your life, that idol is going to oppress you. In other words, when an idol comes along, it leads us into slavery. And when it leads us into slavery, what does it seem like we should do? For instance, if I get bound up by alcoholism, what would be the natural thing to do? Stop drinking. If I get bound up by some drug, what would be the natural thing that you would think we ought to do in order to get away from that? Well, quit doing it. Matter of fact, that's the Nike commercial. Just do it. Just, or in this instance, it'd be just don't do it. But here's our, from our viewpoint, when we're worshiping an idol, the idol is not the problem to us. And so what we do, rather than move away from the idol, is we double down on it. We drink more. We find more places to find drugs. Whatever that idol is, we don't want less of it. We want more of it. And so we bring more of that into our life. Now, why is that? Because see, many people here, I'd say right now, there are people listening to me here and online that are bound by an idol. You don't understand it to be an idol, but it's an idol. You're giving everything that you have to that idol. And when somebody comes along and says, you don't need to worship that idol, and that's not the way they say it. They say it in more modern lingo. They say, you need to turn away from that. God doesn't want you to have that in your life. And rather than get rid of it, you double down. And as you double down, what does it do? It just begins to cause more and more and more problems in our lives. You see, here's the reason for that. Every little god with a little g, okay, whether it be the Baals back then or Ashtaroth or Molech, do y'all understand too that those gods are being arisen back up in our nation today? Do y'all get that? Do you understand that that's what's going on in our world right now? Is that these ancient gods are being brought back? We've seen Molech. You remember Molech was brought back. Where do we see that? In the abortion mills. These false gods are beginning to show themselves more and more in our country. Now, why are they able to come forth more in our country? What has kept them at bay for all these years has been the fact that the light of Jesus Christ was shining brightly in this country. And as the light of Christ was shining brightly, and the people were really the reflecting the light of Christ and being the salt of the earth, then those demonic spirits, see, behind every demon, behind every little god, there is a real demon, a real spiritual manifestation. And as we move away from the truths of the Word of God, as we move away from exalting Jesus Christ, then the light dims, and as the light dims, the demonic gods move in. And so we're seeing that this weird stuff all over our country. Why those demonic? How else do you explain drag queen story time? How else do you explain the weirdness that we've got going on, the lies that are believed day in and day out? I'm telling you, it's as the light has been dissipated, the demons have been able to take over. So we've got this idolatry thing going on. All right, so what happens? So y'all see, we're just setting stage for the next judge. Now, God, when you bring those false gods in, what does God do? Well, the Bible tells us all over it that God will sell you over to what you serve. God will sell you over to what you serve. Look at chapter 10, verse 7. The anger of the Lord burned against Israel, and he sold them into the hands of the Philistines and into the hands of the sons of Ammon. Now, that word sold is really, really important. What does it mean to sell something? Now, let's say that I have I like my truck, okay? Now, Sugar Lump hates my truck because it's pretty rough riding, but I love my truck. But let's say that somehow, some way, she talked me into selling my truck. It's going to happen, okay? But she talked me into selling my truck. Now, if I went out and sold my truck, and let's say I sold it to Curtis down here, and I gave Curtis the title to the truck. And now then he owns the truck because I sold the truck. And so then I decide I still want possession of the truck. But Curtis has paid me. Say, I don't have possession of the truck anymore. Now Curtis got my truck. The only problem is it isn't my truck anymore. Now it's Curtis's truck. I don't have any rights over this. If he wants to take my beautiful truck and paint it pink, he can be Curtis with the pink truck. and I just have to stand there and take it because I don't own the truck anymore. I've given up the rights and the possession of the truck because I sold the truck. That's the word that's used here. He says that what God did because they were worshiping these foreign gods is that God sold them over to them. And so what happens is that he has voluntarily, listen to me, he has voluntarily given up his rights. Do you understand that that's what happens when you follow a false god? When you bring that into your life, God says, okay, if that's what you want, I'm going to sell you over to that. And when he does that, he said, I'm voluntarily giving over my rights to possess you. I'm voluntarily giving over my rights to have a say in your life. I'm voluntarily giving all that up. I've sold you into that thing. Now, that's a terrible place to be. But mark that right there and go with me over the book of Romans chapter 1. I want you to notice that that never changes. That's what happens today, just like it happened back then. Chapter 1, I don't have time to do, I wish I had time to do that whole chapter, but look with me down at we got to start a little early. You just can't start right there, okay? Go in verse 21. For even though they knew God, look at this. They did not honor him as God or give thanks, but they became futile in their speculations and their foolish heart was darkened. In other words, if you follow this chapter through, he says everybody knows that there's a God. And the way you know that there's a God is that you look around, you see the creation, it just tells you that there's a God. And you see God working around you, so you see the movement of God. So it says ultimately everybody knows that there is a God. God does not believe in atheists. And then he says that even though they knew that there was a God, that they speculated. And then you look at verse 22, professing to be wise, they became what? Any of y'all know any smart fools? Professing to be wise, they became fools. And look at this. And exchanged the glory of the incorruptible God for an image in the form of corruptible man and of birds and four-footed animals and crawling creatures. And so what they did was that they took on all these other gods just like we do. Now look at verse 24. Therefore, because they did this, because they invited these gods in, God gave them over in the lust of their hearts to impurity so that their bodies would be dishonored among them. Do you see what just happened right there? Because, look at that word, lust. Therefore, God gave them over in the lust of their hearts to impurity. That word, lust, is the Greek word, epithumia. The direct translation of that is that it is an overwhelming desire. It is an enslaving, uncontrollable desire. In other words, when you bring that thing into your life voluntarily, God says, what I'm going to do is I'm going to give you over to that, and you will have an epithumia. You will have an overwhelming, strong desire that will take over the place where I meant to be in your life. I'll turn you over to it. I will sell you to it. So that brings us back to Judges. In other words, here's what I'm saying. The judgment for serving false gods is false gods. You get your false god. You're sold over to what you serve. All right. So let me ask you this question. I'm just pause right here right quick. And don't answer this. Don't raise your hand or anything. It's not a good time to raise your hand. But how many of you right now are struggling with something that's taken over your life? And you would do anything to get that thing out of your life because it is destroying you. Perhaps it's destroying your home. Perhaps it's destroying your finances. Perhaps it's destroying something else. But it's a destroyer that has come into your life. How many of you are there right now and would love to have that thing go? Now, if you're there, here's what I need you to know. To deliver you, God demands true repentance. Not just regret and remorse over your situation. I know a lot of people that are repentant because they got caught. I know a lot of people that, man, I hate my situation. And so they would really like to get out of their situation. But they will do anything in the world except what God said to do. What did God said to do? God said repent. What is repent? Repent means I was going that direction. And I turned around and went the other direction. There are people listening to me right now enslaved by something. Now, we go back to our story. Now, what did they do the minute they found themselves in they've lost their freedom? They're being oppressed. What did they do? They cried out to God. They wanted help from God. Now, look at God's response, because he's about tired of this. You know, well, God, I'm going to give it up. And they give it up for about 10 minutes, give up their false gods for about 10 minutes. And God comes and delivers them. And what do? They go get more false gods. Now, these false gods are just accumulating. Look at God's response now in chapter 10, verse 11. The Lord said to the sons of Israel, "Did I not deliver you from the Egyptians, the Amorites, the sons of the Ammon, and the Philistines?" He said, "Look, we've been here before, hadn't we? And every time you got here, what did I do? I delivered you from them. I delivered you from them. I've delivered you from them." Look at verse 12. "Also, when the Sidonians and the Amalekites and the Maonites oppressed you, you cried out to me. I delivered you from their hands." It's been going on for a while, guys. "Yet you have forsaken me and served other gods. Therefore, I will no longer deliver you." That's a terrible response right there, isn't it? Hey, I finally come to the point where God's looking at me saying, "I'm not even going to deliver you anymore. I'm just going to turn you over to it." Now, let me get you further ahead, though. God is not unwilling to deliver them. As a matter of fact, God wants to deliver them. But preacher, he just said that he's not going to deliver them. Well, follow me through the rest of the story, because when we get to the next chapter, what's going to happen is that God is going to send a judge and God is going to deliver them. It's not that God is unwilling to deliver them, but God needs their heart to be in a place where God can deliver them. See, it's not the fact that God doesn't want to deliver you. It's the fact that God needs your heart in a position to where he can deliver you. God knows that they're only calling to him because they got a problem. They're not calling him because they want some of him. They're not calling to him because they're truly sorry. They're calling to him because they are being oppressed. They're calling to him because the bottom has fallen out of light. See, deliverance will not come until repentance is shown. Look with me at verse 15. "Then the sons of Israel said to the Lord, 'We have sinned. Do to us whatever seems good to you, only please deliver us this day.'" See, deliverance will not come until you show repentance. Am I talking to anybody here this morning, I wonder? Deliverance isn't going to come until you show repentance. There must be a change from "I'm broken, fix me," to "I want you, even if the suffering goes on, but I hope it doesn't go on." There has to be a change in there somewhere, because it is not the hand of God that we are after. It is God himself. The first statement says, I want God to do something for me. I just wonder how many people I got sitting here listen to me right now. I want God to do something for me. I'm looking for the hand of God in my life. So I'm gonna go talk to God, because if I go talk to God, God's going to give me what I want. God's going to give me what I think I have to have. God's going to give me. God's going to give me. God's going to give me. I'm sick. God, would you please heal me? God, my marriage is wrecked. Would you please heal me? God, I've got this addiction problem. Would you please heal me? They want God to step in and do a God thing. You know, can you part the Red Sea in my life, God? I got to get across to the other side. I just need to bug you for a minute. Just part the Red Sea for me. And I'll just cross right on over. And then when I get to the other side, I'll be sure and forget that you parted the Red Sea for me. Because I don't need you, God. I need you to part the Red Sea. Y'all ever been there, done that? The only problem is God doesn't respond to that. God wants you to want Him, not His hand. You want deliverance? Don't ask for the hand of God. Seek God. God comes with His hands. Y'all understand? He don't show up without His hands. But you can't just seek the thing. You seek God. I don't know how many times I've had some young man come into my life. They'll make an appointment, come by, and I'm saying, well, what could this person possibly want? Be young guy, you know, and he's got everything you could possibly want. Inevitably sit down in my office and say, and it's over a woman. My woman done left me. I'm sitting there thinking, well, write a country song. My woman done left me. And I go to talking to them, and what they're wanting me to do is to tell them how to get their woman back. Newsflash. I don't have a dating column. Another newsflash. God's not going to deliver your woman back to you. Okay? Because that's not what God's interested in your life, is your love affair. I've even had guys pray to be saved, not meaning it, go get baptized. And when they didn't get their woman back, they didn't need nothing else to do with God. Could I tell you that the problem was they were after the hand of God, but they didn't really want anything to do with God? I wish that were rare. I know people who want a job or a promotion. God, I need your hand, but I don't need you. They want to be healed. God, I just love you to heal me. And if God did heal them, they'd walk away because they didn't need God. They needed the hand of God. Somebody come in, their marriage is all busted up. I need 3 points appointment a joke on how to put my marriage back together. They spent 30 years tearing it apart and wondering why we can't put it together in 10 minutes. I'm going to tell you what you did in the first place. You drove God out of it. And if you want to fix it, the best place to start is to put God back in it. And not seek His hand. God, fix my marriage. God's not interested in fixing your marriage. God's interested in fixing you. In order to do that, you have to get God, not the hand of God. Is everybody following me on that? I hope so, because it's really pretty simple.
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0: When you hear about the increasing hostility against Christians and Christianity throughout the world, you ever worry that the church is in danger of being destroyed? We'll hear a much-needed reminder today on Truth for Life as Alistair Begg walks us through the prophetic vision found in Chapter 7 of the Old Testament book of Daniel.
1: What we have in Chapter 7 is really a kind of monumental sweep of prophetic history from the time of Daniel all the way through to the return of Jesus Christ and to the ultimate vanquishing of evil. At the heart of it all is the fact that his dominion is an everlasting dominion and it will not pass away. Now, admittedly, there's a lot to take in here. There's a lot in Daniel chapter 7. There's a lot to understand. During the week, I had the privilege of being at NASA in Houston, and I sat in Mission Control and watched as the screens conveyed exactly where the space station was and heard the communications coming both from Russia and in Russian and in American in the joint venture. And the thing that was so striking was how quickly the space station was moving in orbit, orbiting the Earth in 90 minutes. 16 times in a day, the station goes round, orbits the Earth. And when you look down from there, as I saw the pictures, you said, oh, there's San Francisco. And then 10 minutes later, oh, there's Boston. How can you take in that in such a fast period of time? And then you may feel the same way. I'd certainly felt the same way in Daniel 7 this week. I read it and read it. I tried reading it backwards, forwards, in front, and back, and so on. Said, wow. So if you feel that, welcome to my world. But once convinced of the truth that God's kingdom will outlast all the kingdoms of the world and that his dominion will never come to an end, then we are, as Joyce Baldwin says, in possession of the key to all of history. For here we have in this great sweep the reality that the kingdom of God is at the heart of it all. And the fact of the matter is that ultimately our individual lives find their meaning in relationship to God's kingdom. I think it's very, very important to get a hold of that and just allow it to settle in our minds. You say to yourself this morning, where you're seated, ultimately the meaning of my life is tied to what is here in Daniel chapter 7. That's quite a stretch, isn't it? Because if you've read it on your own, you said, I don't see that this has got anything to do with anything at all. It's nothing to do with the real life. No, sorry, it's got everything to do with the real life. It's got everything to do with your marriage, everything to do with your singleness, everything to do with your understanding of science, everything to do with why it is that the arts matter, why everything in creation coheres. It's got everything to do with everything. Well, you say, that changes it, doesn't it? Well, of course it does. See, because when Jesus came, he said, the kingdom of God is at hand. The time has been fulfilled. Repent and believe the good news. And then he shows himself to be king over creation. He shows himself to be king over the demonic world. He shows himself to be king over illness and all the things that hold us in its sway. And he says to people, the key to your grasp of this is that you submit to me as your king. And of course, people say, well, we don't want you as a king. We don't want a king riding on a donkey. We don't want a king that wears a crown of thorns. If we were going to have a king, it wouldn't be this kind of king. The religious man Nicodemus comes to Jesus by night. He says, I can tell that you're a teacher sent from God because no one could do the miracles that you do and say the things that you do if God were not with him. Jesus diverts immediately. And what does he say? Unless a man is born again, he cannot see the kingdom of God. And of course, we're not here to expound John chapter 3, but Nicodemus asked the inevitable question, well, how does this work? And Jesus says, well, we're talking about a spiritual birth. As a result, not of the work of a man, nor of the work of a father, but as a result of the work of God. Can I ask you, have you entered into the reality of this? Well, in the first 8 verses, which we tampered with last time, we were taken into the territory, the terrifying territory of these kings and rulers whom we viewed through the veil of imagery. I have entitled subsequently the first 8 verses in my own books, the Garden of Beasts, the Garden of Beasts. Now in verses 9 to 14, the scene fades, or those scenes fade, much like we do when we make these videos or try to, and we were very excited when we were able to collapse the vision, and up came another one. And that's exactly what is happening here. And I saw in the visions in the night, in my dreams in the night, I saw this. And as I looked, he has a vision of God. Thrones were put in place. The sound of the words of the horn gave rise to the destruction of the beast, and then the appearing of the Son of Man in the clouds of heaven. So in other words, in this vision of God, there are 3 parts to it. Having studied this, I'm inclined to the view that these are 3 aspects of one event which unfolds over a long period of time. So that, for example, as you get on, when you think about these 10 kings, instead of the kings all ending with the Caesars, as Calvin thought, I actually think that it is representative of that which is going on all through history. So that these 3 pictures need to be viewed concurrently, if you like, in relationship to one another. I hope I can make that clear to you. First of all, then, the courtroom scene. And as I looked, thrones were placed, and the Ancient of Days took his seat. The Ancient of Days is a description of God. The fact that he is seated is a position of authority. His clothing and his hair are representative of his purity. And his fiery throne and the fire issuing from it is an indication of the execution of his judgment. And the fact that there are thousands upon thousands who serve him is an indication of the magnitude of what's going on. Now, that is to say a lot in a few words. In brief, what you have is a picture of the purity and the power and the judgment of God. God's purity, his power, and his judgment. And the picture of 1,000 thousands and 10,000 times 10,000 standing before him is at least a reminder to Daniel, who probably felt a little bit alone, I would have imagined so, that he was not alone. And that ultimately the fact of the animosity of the kingdoms of man will be crumbling before the court as it sits in judgment and the books were opened. In other words, this takes us actually to the very end of things, doesn't it? When in the book of Revelation you have the books being opened and the accounts being settled. The justice of God will prevail. All of the bad stuff, all of the hatred, all of the injustice, one day will be reckoned with when the books are opened. And Daniel, as he is aware of the fact that these monsters have arisen under the threat of Babylon, under the threat of the Medo-Persian Empire, the strength of all of these people who are able to oppress God's people. And he says, and I saw that the books were opened. And I realized this immense picture of God's sovereign judgment. There is a higher throne than all this world has known, where faithful ones from every tongue will one day come. That's the first scene. The second scene, then, in verse 11 and following, is the destruction of the beast. And the little horn begins to pipe up. And as I looked, he says, verse 11b, the beast was killed and its body destroyed and given over to be burned with fire. Well, that's the end of that. There's nothing more to be said, is there? Well, but for the rest of the beast, their dominion was taken away, but their lives were prolonged for a season and a time. As opposed to thinking of the timing of things, if you just look down to where we finished at verse 18, instead of a season and a time, you've got the kingdom forever, forever, and ever. I think that's all you need to do with that stuff. That's the point that's being made. In other words, they were able to play out their story over the time of history. I don't know exactly what this means, but as I thought about it, I thought the influence of Babylon is still around, is it not? Are we in any doubt that Persia does not have a voice to shout in our world today, that Iran has still got something to say? You don't want to get too particular about it, but the fact of the matter is, what he saw is the fact that God has set things in final order. History has not yet come to an end, but when it does come to an end, God will execute his judgment and his justice. So, scene one, the establishing of the throne and the courtroom scene, all rise. Scene two, the beast is destroyed. Therefore, we don't need to be unduly concerned about that. Number three, and I saw in the night visions, and behold, with the clouds of heaven, there came one like a son of man. Now, just as the Ancient of Days is representative of God, so one like a son of man is representative of Jesus. Let's just say that so that we get that settled in our minds. We can come back and then reverse, if you like, back into it again. But Jesus' favorite self-designation was Son of Man. He mentions it all the time. But when

and the Son of Man. And we said to one another, which one are you getting? I said, well, let me tell you which one you're getting. Big brother, I would like to assign you Son of Man. Because frankly, I'm not sure what I'm going to do with that. So he took it on. But now I have to do it. So, thankfully, I remember a little bit of what Sinclair said. But let's just take a look at this and see what we mean. And I saw in the night visions, and behold, with the clouds of heaven, there came one like a Son of Man. So the one who comes in the clouds, with the clouds actually, is like a human being in that he is all that human beings, as God's image, were meant to be, but failed to be. All right? He is all that humans, made in God's image, were meant to be, but failed to be. So it's not simply that he's saying he is both Son of God and Son of Man, but that Christ is the perfect man. Christ is the embodiment of what God intended in creation, in humanity. That's why Paul refers to him as the second Adam. As in Adam all die, so in Christ all will be made alive. United with Adam, we find ourselves sinners. United with Christ, we are set free from our sins and enabled to live differently. So when we look at this one who is appearing in this way, we realize that Adam, who was in the garden, given the privilege, the prerogative, to exercise a God-given dominion, right? What happens? Adam sins, and therefore his dominion is lost, and therefore he falls short of God's glory. Since then, man, qua man, man as man, men and women, have sought to recover that lost dominion without letting go of our sin, right? The fact is, we are ourselves endemically flawed as men, as women, as in Adam, all die. What are we in need of? We are in need of one who will come, like unto the Son of Man, who becomes the servant that Adam was supposed to be, but failed to be, and who then in turn reflects the glory of God as he lives in obedience to God. Consequently, he is then highly exalted. He is given a name that is above every other name. And in part, he receives the nations as his inheritance. The nations as his inheritance. This is Psalm 2, isn't it? Ask of me, and I will give you the nations as your inheritance. You see, God's purpose from all of eternity is not Adam and Eve in the garden. It is Christ in the gospel. If your view is somehow that God started it once, it went a little pear-shaped on him, and so he had to come up with another plan, you better stop for a moment and start reading the Bible. And as you read the Bible, you will realize that God's purpose from all of eternity was to redeem a people by the shedding of the blood of his Son. And that in that Son of Man, there is the triumph and there is the victory and there is the power. So that is what we have here in the clouds of heaven. There came one like a Son of Man. Secondly, where did he come? Or if you like, in which direction is the Son of Man going? If you haven't looked at this, you're going to tell me that this is him coming from heaven at the end of time to earth. But look at the text. I don't think it is. He is coming to the Ancient of Days. He is not coming from the Ancient of Days. I am of the opinion that this is not a description of Jesus coming from heaven at the end of time, but rather this is a description of Jesus going to heaven after his death, resurrection, ascension, and

0: Then finally, his coronation. It is a picture of the coronation of Christ, if you like. And to him was given dominion and glory and a kingdom. That, so that all peoples, nations, and languages should serve him, which is represented in embryonic form, but will be brought to fulfillment on the day when every knee will bow and every tongue confess. Now, again, I say to you, you've got to think this out. But think about it. When Jesus is taken up in Acts chapter 1, he's taken up. He goes in the clouds. He comes in the clouds to the Ancient of Days. He goes, if you like, back to headquarters, if we might say so reverently. He goes back to the Father and he says, Father, I have completed the job that you gave me to do. I have borne the punishment for sin. I have been raised to life. I have ascended now to your throne, and I'm asking you to give me the nations for my inheritance. And I am also making sure that the Holy Spirit is poured out upon the disciples that I have left behind. You see how it fits? The end of Matthew's gospel, he gathers his disciples, and what does he say to them? Now, he says, all authority in heaven and on earth has been given to me. Therefore, go and make disciples of all nations, baptizing them in the name of the Father and of the Son and of the Holy Spirit. In other words, the work of the gospel throughout the world is a logical deduction from the reality of who Christ is and what Christ has accomplished. If you're not careful, you'll read your history books all wrong. You'll fall foul of the notion that somehow or another what we're doing in the world as evangelical believers is going out to foist on people something that is harmful and unhelpful to them. After all, they're nice Muslim people, they're good Hindus, they're fine Jewish people, and so on. Well, if that's the case, leave them alone. If all roads lead to heaven like they do to Timbuktu, it would be the worst thing we could possibly do to go out there. But if this is true, God forgive us if we don't go to the ends of the earth with a message that on that day when he returns, there will be a shout of joy and a cry of anguish. When Christ returns and every knee bows low, and here we have Daniel chapter 7, and as he returns to the Father, it is reaffirmed again that his dominion then is an everlasting dominion. It won't pass away. And his kingdom will not be destroyed. Whew. How are we doing? Probably just take a breath here. Are you doing any better than Daniel at this point? You say, well, how was Daniel doing? Well, look at verse 15. As for me, Daniel, my spirit within me was anxious. Well, that's good. I'm a little anxious myself. And the visions in my head alarmed me. Whew. So, he says, I approached one of those who stood there and asked him the truth concerning all this. Because all these first 14 verses have all been description. It's only 15 and on that you get interpretation. There's something very interesting in verse 16. I approached one of those who stood there. What? I thought this was a dream. I thought it was a vision. Well, this is apocalyptic again. Daniel does not simply see himself now as someone on the outside observing what is taking place. But he is so caught up in the vision itself that he looks and he sees himself a participant in what's going on. And so he says, I approached one of the folks who was there. And I said to him, can you help me with this? I'm trying to understand this. And so in verse 17, we have the explanation that we have used to guide us in the early part of our exposition. These four great beasts are four kings who shall arise out of the earth. But the saints of the Most High shall receive the kingdom and possess the kingdom forever, forever, and ever. Well, that would have been a good close, wouldn't it? If Daniel had just said, thank you very much. But look what he does. Can you help me with the fourth beast, which is different from the rest? with its terrifying teeth of iron and its claws of bronze, and breaking up in pieces and stamping what was left with its feet? And also, can you give me something on the 10 horns that were on its head, and the other horn that came up and before the three of them fell, and the horn that had eyes and a mouth and that spoke great things and that seemed greater than its companions? Wow. And as I looked, the horn made war with the saints and prevailed over them. But I thought you said that dominion would never end. I thought the whole thing conquered and we won and that was the end of it. Who's prevailing and how are they prevailing? And what has happened to the saints here? And when does this happen and how does it happen? And who or what is this horn? What is this Antichrist figure? Who is this Antichrist figure?
1: 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Alistair mentioned on today's program a conference where he preached along with Sinclair Ferguson. 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I'm Bob Lapine. We're glad you have joined us today. Does the assurance of Christ's victory mean that you and I, as Christians, will be spared from the intense opposition described in Daniel's vision? 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
11: From coal that keeps the lights on in countless homes, to petroleum that helps fuel millions of cars, to the sun that brings warmth to everything on the globe, God has given our planet an amazing array of power sources. But there's none more dynamic than the one you carry to church each week. John MacArthur shows you how to make the most of that miraculous power source today on Grace to You, as John continues his series titled The Transforming Power of Scripture. And now here's John with the lesson.
9: Let's talk a little bit about what it means that all Scripture, or every Scripture, is inspired by God. Just what is inherent in that thought? The content of the Bible is revelation. The process by which God gave us that revelation is inspiration, and inspiration was God putting His revelation in, as it were, the hands of men to be written down, first to be spoken and proclaimed, and then written down as they were energized, carried along by the Holy Spirit. There are some people who say, well, the Bible is inspired, but only concepts, not the real words. And I have tried to deal with that through the years, people who think that they were inspired by God with great religious thoughts and they wrote it in their own words. So we don't really have the words of God. So don't get bogged down in the word. Just kind of grab the concepts and kind of go with the ideas and the flow. Don't worry about the words. That's just details that get in the way. You hear people say, well, the Spirit gives life, the letter kills, and that kind of thing. Well, I would like to ask somebody how you communicate ideas without words. I'm not sure I understand that. How in the world could you communicate, if you were God, to somebody an idea without words? Doesn't make any sense. And when Moses wanted to excuse himself from speaking for the Lord because he wasn't eloquent, God didn't say, I will be with your mind and teach you what to think. He said, I will be with your what? Your mouth and teach you what to say. It was words, not thoughts. Without words, whatever they are. Amos said, I was no prophet, neither was I a prophet's son, but I was a herdsman and a dresser of sycamore trees. And Jehovah took me from following the flock, and Jehovah said to me, go prophesy unto my people Israel. Jehovah said to me. Paul's marvelous conversion experience, he was confronted by Ananias. He records it in Acts 22, the God of our fathers hath appointed thee to know His will and to see the righteous one and to hear a voice from His mouth. God appointed Paul to listen to him and speak what he was told. John said, I was in the Spirit on the Lord's day and I heard behind me a great voice saying, what you see, write in a book. Write therefore the things which you saw, the things which are, the things which shall come to pass hereafter. Even Christ, the Word made flesh, said that He received His message from His Father. Isaiah said of Christ, Jehovah has made Him a mouth like a sharp sword. And the Lord Jehovah has given me, he said, the tongue of them that are taught. He even taught Christ what to say. You can't have thoughts without words. That kind of concept is foolish. You might as well talk about a tune without notes, or music without a melody. You might as well talk about sun without light, or a sum without figures, or geology without rocks, or anthropology without men, as thoughts without words. Quite the contrary. Look at 1 Peter for a moment. Show you an interesting thing. 1 Peter 1, 10 and 11. This illustrates a principle. Peter is writing with reference to the Old Testament prophets as they recorded truth regarding the Messiah. He says, as to this salvation, the prophets who prophesied of the grace that would come to you made careful search and inquiry, seeking to know what person or time the Spirit of Christ within them was indicating. In other words, here they were, prophets of the Old Testament, being borne along by the Holy Spirit and being borne along to speak and write about the Messiah. And as they were speaking or writing about the Messiah, they were making careful search and inquiry to figure out what they were talking about. The point is this. Not only does the Bible not teach that there are thoughts without words, it does teach that sometimes God gave words without thoughts in that sense. I don't mean mindless mechanical dictation, but there were many things that the writers of the Old Testament wrote that they did not fully comprehend. It is not a question of them writing down the distillation of their religious genius. It is a question of them writing the words that God gave them, whether they understood them fully or not. And that's why in Matthew 24:35 it says, heaven and earth shall pass away, but my words, not my thoughts, shall not pass away. Then somebody else comes along and says, well, but the Bible is inspired when it speaks of sacred things, not when it talks about secular things like science and history and geography and all of that. And you have to deal with that periodically. There are those who say the history of the Bible is in error, the geography of the Bible is in error, the mathematics of the Bible is in error, the scientific statements of the Bible are erroneous. But don't worry, inspiration only guarantees the sacred, not the secular. Which is like saying God is good at religious things, but he really needs help in other areas. Doesn't do well with other data. And there are all kinds of people who want to attack the Bible on that basis. Let me give you a couple of illustrations, kind of curious ones. One that you probably are somewhat familiar with is given, and we won't look it up, in Joshua 10, where it talks about the fact that the battle was going on, Joshua 10, about verse 12 and following, and it says that in the middle of the battle, the sun, what? Stood still. And the critics for years, you know, have laughed and mocked that and said the sun stood still. Now, how scientific is that? If there was an unchanging relationship between the earth and the sun, what it meant was the earth stood still. See, that's scientific, they say. The Bible is so unscientific. But the fact is, if you were there that day, it would look to you like the sun stood still. And that same critic who wants to despair of what the Bible says would be the first guy in the morning to bounce out of bed, look out the back window of his house and say, what a beautiful sunrise. That's not a sunrise, by the way. But nobody goes out and says, oh, what a lovely earth revolving. And nobody says that at night either. And we say things like that all the time. We say people in Australia live down under. Down under what? That's not any more down under than being here is. But that's a figure of speech. We say, well, we search the four corners of the earth. What corners? There are some things we speak from human perspective that are not intended to be statements of the technical elements of scientific data. Then there is the record in the book of Kings, 1 Kings chapter 8, the 2 Kings rather, chapter 18, where you have Sennacherib and you have the transaction that's made with Hezekiah, and it says there that he gave 30 talents of gold and 300 talents of silver, which doesn't seem like any kind of issue until archaeologists discovered the Assyrian records of that transaction between Hezekiah and Sennacherib. In fact, they have discovered Sennacherib's own record, and in Sennacherib's record, he has 800 talents of silver instead of 300 talents. And the critics said, you see, this is the kind of thing the Bible messes up on because it's not careful about little numbers. And then further archaeological studies have revealed that the standard of calculating gold was the same in Judea and Syria, but the standard of calculating silver was different, and a Judean and Syrian talent were so different that it took 800 Syrian talents to equal 300 Hebrew talents. And that's exactly what the scripture said. Scripture speaking in the Hebrew and the Sennacherib record in the Syrian. Let me show you another one. There are many like that where the Bible is supposedly in error, and it isn't if you look closely. One very curious one is in Numbers 11. Turn to it. It's the fourth book in the Old Testament. You can find it. Numbers 11, verse 31. This I think to be an interesting one. There went forth a wind from the Lord. Now the children of Israel wandering around the Sinai at this time, they have to be fed. And so the Lord's going to feed him. And how he feeds him is quite curious. He sent a wind and it brought quail from the sea. This wind blew in quail. And the quail came into the camp. And they came beside the camp about a day's journey on this side and a day's journey on the other side. So not only were they around, but they were around for quite an extensive range of area. And it says, not only were they one day's journey on that side of the camp, one day's journey on this side of the camp, all filled with quail, but 2 cubits deep. 2 cubits deep. About 2 cubits deep. A cubit was originally sort of from your elbow to the end of your hand. Maybe 18 inches, give or take. So you're talking 3 to 4 feet. It's an about kind of figure. Let's take the critic who decided that it was kind of 4 feet. So he thought he'd do some calculation. He said, this is one of the most ridiculous things he ever read. You mean at one day's journey on that side and one day's journey on this side, that whole entire area around the camp of Israel is 4 feet deep in quail? So he calculated. That would be 19,538,468,306,672 quail. And so naturally that was cause for great laughter. Sure, 19 trillion quail all piled up. But he only showed his ignorance. The Hebrew scripture doesn't say they were stacked up from the ground up. What scripture indicates in the Hebrew text is that God blew the quail into the wilderness from the Nile Valley, and the birds all came flying in about 2 cubits above the ground. That's what it says. Quail don't usually just come in and hover about 2 cubits above the ground, but they were blown in there by the Lord, and it was easy for the people to get them that way. They'd just reach out and say, which one would you like? I'll take that one. Take a stick and whop that one in the head. The quail were coming in flying at that level and hovering in the area until all the people had all that they wanted. Listen, when the Bible talks about science, when the Bible talks about history, when the Bible talks about mathematics, whatever it is the Bible talks about, it is the Word of God. And God is infallible and His Word is equally infallible. Critics want to mock the Scripture. And yet the Bible is scientifically accurate, contains the basic principles of science. You can take science, for example, in its most basic elements. The most basic elements of science. Time, force, action, space, matter. Those five things. Herbert Spencer, 1903, died. He reduced everything that is to those categories. Time, force, action, space, matter. Said everything in the universe fits into those. That is the matrix of existence. So in 1903, he died having been hailed as a great, brilliant man because he discovered that. And what he didn't realize, what's in the first verse of the Bible. In the beginning, that's time, God, that's force, created, that's action, the heavens, that's space, the earth, that's matter. The matrix of existence was in the first verse. The universe is a continuum of time, force, action, space, matter. And one can't exist without the other. Therefore, the entire continuum must have existed simultaneously from the beginning. It all had to begin together. Science has to be in that matrix. No one element of that matrix can be missing, or you can't have what we have in existence today. And once the universe had been created, its processes were designed to operate in an orderly fashion. All of energy and matter was sustained by their interplay so that no further creation was needed. Once you generate time, force, action, space, and matter, that's it. That's all you need. And Genesis 2:2 says, God ended the work which God had made. He did it and it was done. He did it all at once, created the whole matrix, that was it. There's never been any creation since then because there doesn't need to be any creation since then. The complete cessation of creative activity has been called the first law of thermodynamics by science, or the law of conservation of mass and energy, which Einstein spent a lot of time on. It is the most basic, universal, certain of all scientific principles. And it's right there in the Word of God. He ceased from doing what he'd done. It was over. He did it all at once, and that was it. And it would conserve itself by its very nature. The second law of thermodynamics is the law of increasing disorder, that all of that system in that matrix is running down, disintegrating, and will eventually come up dead. And that we're seeing in no uncertain terms. The whole creation, Romans 8 says, is groaning and groaning and groaning and waiting for the curse to be reversed. Science cannot explain, you ready for this? The second law of thermodynamics. They don't know why everything is decreasing into disorder, all running down, heading toward deadness. The Bible is the only place you can go for an explanation, and the explanation is a little three-letter word that says sin. Sin. The Bible is accurate on everything it talks about. Whether you're talking about geology, geodesy, meteorology, physiology, biology, anthropology, astronomy, hydrology, I don't care what you're talking about, when the Bible speaks, it's accurate. And then you look at things in the Bible like prophecy. Look at Ezekiel chapter 28, and I'll just give you this one insight, which is so great. to show you the accuracy of Scripture historically. Ezekiel 26 to 28, we'll go back 26. Here comes a prophecy to Ezekiel about the destruction of the city of Tyre. Tyre was a Phoenician stronghold. Tyre was a fairly significant city, large city, on the coast of Phoenicia, now known as Palestine. And the word of the Lord came to Ezekiel in verse 2 of chapter 26, telling about the destruction of the place. Son of man, because Tyre has said concerning Jerusalem, aha, the gateway of the peoples is broken. It is open to me. I shall be filled now that she is laid waste. In other words, because Tyre mocked Jerusalem, therefore, thus says the Lord God, behold, I'm against you, O Tyre. I'll bring upon you many nations against you as the sea brings up its waves. They will destroy the walls of Tyre, break down her towers. I will scrape her debris from her, make her a bare rock. She will be a place for the spreading of nets in the midst of the sea, for I have spoken, declares the Lord God, and she will become spoil for the nations. Also her daughters, who are on the mainland, will be slain by the sword, and they will know that I am the Lord. For thus says the Lord God, behold, I will bring upon Tyre from the north Nebuchadnezzar, king of Babylon, king of kings, and horses, chariots, cavalry, and a great army. He will slay your daughters on the mainland with the sword. He will make siege walls against you, cast up a mound against you, and raise up a large shield against you. On the blow of his battering rams he will direct against your walls, and with his axes he will break down your towers. Because of the multitude of his horses, the dust raised by them will cover you. Your walls will shake at the noise of cavalry and wagons and chariots when he enters your gates as men enter a city that is breached. With the hooves of his horses, he will trample all your streets. He will slay your people with a sword, and your strong pillars will come down to the ground. Also, they will make a spoil of your riches and a prey of your merchandise, break down your walls and destroy your pleasant houses, and throw your stones and your timbers and your debris into the water. So I will silence the sound of your songs, and the sound of your harps will be heard no more. I'll make you a bare rock. You will be a place for the spreading of nets. You will be built no more, for I, the Lord, have spoken, declares the Lord God. Thus says the Lord God to Tyre. Now, that's pretty detailed stuff, folks. I mean, that is not some kind of general prophecy. Very specific. This is a great Phoenician city. From the 7th century B.C., it controlled Phoenicia. It had strong walls. About 150 feet high was the wall. That's very high. 15 feet thick. Hiram the First was its king. He helped David build the palace. He helped Solomon build the temple. 3 years after this prophecy was given, Nebuchadnezzar came and laid a 13-year siege on that city. See, they were walled cities, so all you had to do was, if you couldn't get in the city, you just cut off anything coming into the city, and they eventually starved. Took him 13 years, from 585 to 573. Finally, the city surrendered because they were all dying. And Nebuchadnezzar broke down the walls and the towers, destroyed the city, did every single thing Ezekiel said he would do. And, of course, he wasn't reading Ezekiel when he did it. He got in the city. He didn't find the spoils. He thought he was going to find spoils, but they had used their fleet to take the spoils out. They took all the spoils to a half mile away island off the coast. And, of course, in chapter 29, Ezekiel said, you'll gain no plunder. You'll gain no plunder. Just exactly that happened. When he got there, they had taken all the valuables off to the island. Nebuchadnezzar had no naval force to go off and get it. The island then became the new city, and it flourished for 250 years out on that island. Only part of the prophecy was fulfilled. The part about Nebuchadnezzar, the part about destroying the walls, smashing it down, slaughtering the people, not getting the spoil. But not all of it was yet complete. The ruins were still on the old site. The rubble was still there. After 250 years, a 24-year-old guy came by the name of Alexander the Great. He had 33,000 infantrymen. He had 15,000 cavalry. He had just defeated the Persians, and he was on his way to Egypt. He needed supplies. So he came by the now island city of Tyre, and he sent word, I want you to supply all of my men and all of my horses and all of my army. And they said, you don't have a navy and we're on an island. We're not going to help you at all. He didn't like that. And it wasn't good to get Alexander mad. He didn't have a fleet, so he decided he had to get away to go to that island. So he did what Ezekiel the prophet said would be done. It said that the place would be scraped bare as a rock and all the rubble would be thrown into the sea. Well, what conqueror in his right mind would ever do that? Why waste your time once you've conquered the place, picking up everything and throwing it in the ocean? All the stone and all the rest of it. But that's exactly what had to happen. So Alexander did it. He took all the debris and built a 2,000-foot long, 200-foot wide causeway all the way to the island with all the debris. Now the island had fortified itself as well with powerful walls that reached right down to the edge of the sea. And as Alexander got closer, he realized he's going to have to get over those walls. So in order to pull it off, he built these massive towers called Heliopolis, 160 feet high, according to the record, 20 stories high. And they held artillery, and they held a drawbridge, and just pushed the towers out the causeway, shot at the people from them. When they got to the wall, dropped the bridges down and walked right in. In the process, of course, all the way along, the people are throwing things and shooting things off the wall, and they invented what were called tortoises, big shells that they held over the workers who were building the causeway. Took him 7 months. He went in and murdered 8,000 people. Over a period of a few months, executed 7,000 more and sold 30,000 into slavery and fulfilled every single detail of the prophecy. And though the city of Jerusalem has been rebuilt 17 times, Tyre has never been rebuilt. And that's exactly what God said. You will be built no more. And you know what they do? Go there today. You'll find out what they do. They drive fishnets there. Just what it said. What's the probability of that? About 1 in 75 million happening by chance. By the way, a sister city by the name of Sidon also received a prophecy. Verse 22 of Ezekiel 28. Thus says the Lord God, I'm against you, O Sidon. I'll be glorified in your midst. Then they will know that I am the Lord when I execute judgments in her, and I'll manifest my holiness in her, for I'll send pestilence, blood to her streets, the wounded will fall in her midst, by the sword upon her on every side. Then they will know that I am the Lord. Going to make it a bloody mess. It's the center of Baal worship, by the way, about 20 miles north of Tyre. Prophecy said blood in the streets, swords everywhere, but no prophecy of ultimate destruction. That's what happened. Blood everywhere, swords everywhere. That poor city was beleaguered and besieged again and again and again and again. But it's still a city, and today it's called Saida, and it's still there. In 351 BC, it was ruled by Persia. There was a seizure of that city and the revolution then. All hope of saving the city was gone. The people being attacked by the Persians, 40,000 of them chose to die rather than submit to Persian violence, so they set themselves on fire and burned themselves up with their own houses. Blood flowed in the streets over and over again. That city, Sidon or Saida, was taken three times by the Crusaders, three times by the Muslims. In 1840, it was bombarded by the combined forces of England, France, and Turkey. But it's still there. Because God didn't say it would be destroyed, it's still there. You can study the Bible and it'll predict things historically that are absolutely accurate. Ezekiel 30 predicted the destruction of Egypt. Nahum 1, the destruction of Nineveh. Isaiah 13, the destruction of Babylon. Hosea 13, the destruction of Samaria. Ezekiel 25, the destruction of Moab and Ammon. One mathematician by the name of Peter Stoner took 11 of the prophecies with all their detail and calculated the probability of that occurring by chance, 1 in 5.76 times 10 to the 59th power. So what does that mean? I don't know. I can't even think like that. How do you calculate that? I mean, how do you understand that? Well, he estimated it this way, that if the whole universe contained 2 trillion galaxies, and each galaxy of 2 trillion had 100 billion stars, we could make all the stars in all those galaxies 2 × 10⁵ out of silver dollars. Incredible number. These kinds of probabilities just don't happen. So when you see the Bible speak scientifically, geographically, historically, or whatever it is, it's accurate. This is the Word of God. And what is the benefit of it? 2 Timothy 3. What's the benefit of it? All Scripture is inspired by God, profitable for teaching, for reproof, for correction, for training in righteousness, that the man of God may be adequate, fully equipped for every good work. What a tremendous thing. We not only have the Word of God, but we have the Word of God which can fully equip us for every good work. I mean, it would be one thing if we just had a nice word from God, but we have a life-changing word from God. And what should be our response? Believe it, first of all. Believe it. Secondly, study it. Thirdly, honor it. God is exalted above His name. Love it. Oh, how I love thy law, David said in Psalm 119:97. Obey it. Do what it commands. Fight for it. Jude 3, earnestly contend for the faith and preach it. 2 Timothy 4:2, preach the word. Let's pray together. Every word that proceeds out of the mouth of God, what a statement. Father, how thrilled we are to know that that's what our Bible is. Words that have proceeded out of the mouth of God. The God who not only knows history, but writes it. Who not only understands science, but created it. Who not only understands the spiritual dimension, but is that reality. Oh God, what a treasure. Help us to love your word, to honor your word, to believe your word, to study your word, to defend your word, to proclaim your word. Make us people of the book who, while we're feeding ourselves all the rest of the things in this life, do not forget that we really live by every word that comes out of your mouth. Father, help us to make the commitments that we each need to make to refresh our devotion to your word, for in it you're revealed, and we long so to know you. May we realize that knowing you comes through your word and through those trials and experiences of life in which we apply that word. Meet every need of every heart in Christ's name. Amen.
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1: Hello, everyone, and welcome to the Gospel Hour. I'm David Green, director of the Gospel Hour, inviting you to stay tuned with us for the next half hour as we bring you another great song today and continue with our series of messages on the rapture of the church as preached and taught by my late father, Dr. Oliver B. Green. But before that, I want to mention that we do have 4 soul-winning booklets in our gift offer, and I know that many of you new listeners might not know what that is. 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They're a wonderful witnessing tool for anyone to hand out to others that are lost. 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
1: Lead us, our Father, in Jesus' name, as we open thy word to study today. Speak to my heart and speak through these lips of clay to those who wait in the great unseen gospel hour congregation. Our Father, which art in heaven, hallowed be thy precious name. I pray that you will take charge of me, soul, spirit, and body, and help me today to proclaim words of truth from thy word, because truth sets men free. Truth takes away fear. And Father, we know that Jesus said, and the Spirit of the living God, the Holy Spirit, speaking to John the Beloved, declares that perfect love casteth out fear. Fear hath torment. And they that fear have not been made perfect in love. So, Father, I commit myself, soul, spirit, and body to thee. God forbid that I say one word today that ought not be said. God help me to say every word that ought to be said to the glory of God in Jesus' name. Amen. I've been trying by the grace of God to give to you simple, down-to-earth studies on the rapture of the church, showing you that the Bible clearly teaches that the church will be caught out of this earth to meet Jesus in the clouds in the air, and the believers will be rewarded for their stewardship. We must all appear before the judgment seat of Christ to receive the reward for the things done in the body. That's stewardship. And we read in 1 Corinthians that we build upon the one foundation, gold, silver, precious stone, wood, hay, stubble. Every man's work shall be made manifest, and they shall declare it, and be tried by fire. If a man's work abide, he will receive a reward, and if his works are burned, he'll suffer loss. But he'll be saved, so as by fire. Now, the next gigantic event in store for Christians, believers, born-again ones, the Church of the Living God, of which Jesus is the head and the foundation, the next gigantic world-shaking event is the rapture, or the removal, or the catching away of the saints of God out of this earth to meet Jesus in the clouds in the air. Now, 1 Thessalonians 4, 13 through 18 clearly teaches that the saints of God, the born again living, will be changed, and the bodies of the saints will be raised, and together will be caught up in the clouds, caught up to meet Jesus in the clouds, in the air. And when Jesus comes in the rapture, he will not touch this earth at all. When he comes with his saints, Jude declares he comes with tens of thousands of his saints, he'll stand on the Mount of Olives, Zechariah 4:14, and that's the time when he will declare himself king of the whole earth, and Israel, the elect nation, the holy nation, the people that God chose back in the Old Testament economy, and God has not forgotten or set aside. They are blinded in part until the fullness of the Gentiles come in, and then God will turn again to the Jews, to Israel, and a nation will be born in a day. Now, where so many people miss the boat, they do not see what Paul admonished all to see in the Word of God. Give none offense to the Jew, the Gentile, the Church of God. God deals with the Jew, God deals with the Gentile, God deals with the Church of the Living God. And born again, the people since Pentecost, including Pentecost, of course, all born-again people are members of the body of Christ. We're born into the family of God, baptized into the body of Christ by the Holy Spirit, and he is, Jesus Christ, is the head of the body and the Savior of the body, and we're members of his body, bone of his bone, flesh of his flesh. We are not Israel. Israel is not the church. The church is made up of born-again people from all races, Jews, Gentiles, white, colored, rich, poor, it matters not, whosoever will. But when the church is taken out, God will turn again to Israel, the elect nation, the holy nation, and God will deal primarily with the Jews. Of course, all peoples of the earth will be touched through God's dealing. Now, I have in my hand a booklet that is titled, Will the Church Pass Through the Tribulation? And I'm reading right here from this booklet, and it says the church must, M-U-S-T, pass through the tribulation because the tribulation signs are for the church. Now, I pointed out yesterday, and I will briefly point out the signs that this teacher declares point to the fact, he says, the must, that is, the church must go through the tribulation. Sign number one, let us now specifically mention some of the signs that will only transpire during the tribulation, which point to the impending second return of the Lord. The revelation of the Antichrist is a sign. Signs are given to the church. The church must pass through because signs are given to the church. And the first one, this teacher says, is the appearing or the revelation of the Antichrist. Now that's the sign. Beloved, I say to you, on the authority of God's infallible word, that we are commanded in Matthew 24:36, 24:42, 25:13, and Mark 13:22, Mark 13:33, Luke 2:21, 35 and 36, we are informed that the day and the hour that Jesus returns, no man knows. Therefore, watch, be ye also ready, for in such an hour as ye think not, the Son of Man returneth. Now listen to me carefully. If the Antichrist must appear, and he will appear in the temple, beloved, therefore the temple must be rebuilt. And if the temple must be rebuilt and the Antichrist appear before the rapture, then it's foolish for me to expect Jesus this hour or even this day, because the Jews can't build that temple in a day. Now, God could put it up in a second. God could speak the word and it'd be there, but that's not going to happen. The Jews will rebuild their temple on the top of Mount Moriah. The Mosque of Omar is there now. And that's where the temple will be rebuilt. And that's where the Antichrist will declare that he's God and demand that the whole world worship him. Now, the church won't be here when that happens. No, sir. No, sir. Now, we read, of course, in this same booklet I'm reading, Daniel reveals that for 3.5 years, the church shall be overcome by the Antichrist. Now here is, well, there's no point in me reading that because I read it on yesterday. And he shall speak great words against the Most High and shall wear out the saints of the Most High, and they shall be given into his hand until a time, times, and a half time. And he says that's 3.5 years. The church, surely the church will identify the Antichrist as a sign that the end of the age is rapidly approaching. So since the end of the age will approach, then I don't need to be watching today and I don't need to be concerned today. Because if the Antichrist must be revealed, that necessitates the temple to be rebuilt. And if the temple must be rebuilt, and the Antichrist appear before the rapture, then there's no point in me looking today. Now let me tell you something, beloved. I am not stubborn, I'm not hard-headed, but I'm firm, I'm firm. Now there's absolutely no excuse for Bible ignorance. I don't know it all, and I never will, neither does any other man. No man has ever known it all, no man ever will know it all. And I don't, and you don't, and no one will ever, but the Holy Spirit teaches and reveals to any born-again believer Bible truth if you will allow the Holy Spirit to reveal to you Bible truth. We're commanded to look for Jesus, not the Antichrist. Jesus is coming for his bride. He didn't say to his bride, I'm going to expose you to the Antichrist for 7 years, and you're going to suffer and be tormented and persecuted and killed and butchered and marked and scarred and marred, and then I'll come and rescue you. No, he didn't say that. He said, because you kept the word of my patience, I'll keep you from the hour of temptation that's coming upon the whole world to try them that are upon the earth. Now, we won't be here. We'll be with Jesus in the clouds, in the air, at the marriage supper of the Lamb. That's where we'll be. We won't be down here in the kingdom of the Antichrist. Now, the rebuilding of the temple will be another sign, this teacher points out in his booklet. The result, the rebuilt temple and the Antichrist sitting therein is another sign of the end. Now, if I must wait and see, or if the church must see the Antichrist sitting in the temple, then we don't need to worry about Jesus coming today. We don't need to worry about that. Because he won't come today, because the temple is not even started. The Mosque of Omar is still where the temple will be rebuilt. But my friends, the temple will be rebuilt after the rapture. And we don't need to wait for the building of the temple. We don't need to wait for the appearing of the Antichrist. We don't need to wait for anything. Jesus can come in the rapture in a second, and it'll be over in a second, less than a second, in the twinkling of an eye. It'll be over. The rapture will be over. In the

in Judea flee. Now, wait a minute. Then let them which be in Judea flee. Let's see now. Let them which be in Judea flee to the mountains. Well, I don't need to worry about that because I'm not in Judea. I'm in Greenville, South Carolina, and when the abomination of desolation stands in the temple, I don't need to worry because the temple's not built, the Antichrist, the abomination's not here, and I don't live in Judea, so there's no point in me, and I'm not sarcastic either, God bless you, I'm not. This is to Israel, not the church, my friend. Daniel's people. Listen, Daniel was, and he is with the Lord God now. Daniel was God's anointed, God's appointed, and God sent, and God filled, and God inspired. He was God's man to God's people, Israel. Daniel is God's saint, God's prophet, God's dynamite, God's powerhouse. But my friend, God used Daniel to minister to Israel. Now, you must, if you rightly divide the word of truth, you must not put Israel and the church in the same place as one. They are not one. The nation Israel is God's elect nation. The church is the bride of Christ. And the church is a spiritual body, and Israel is a natural nation. Now you just listen. Then let them which be in Judea flee to the mountains. I'm not in Judea, so I don't need to worry about that. You see, let him which is on the housetop not come down, take out anything. That's over there, and that's where they have their porch up on the housetop, where it's cool. And in that day especially, where the animals could not bother them, or the sheep and the goats and the dogs and the calves and the camels, they all wandered everywhere. And so the people who had the money to build a house, they made a porch upon the roof. They had a flat roof, and they fixed the place up there so people up there didn't have time to come down and take anything out of the house because they are in Judea, and that's where the Antichrist will be unveiled. And that's where the temple will be built in Jerusalem there. And those who are in Judea, they are to flee to the mountains. And we believe that's Petra, the rock fortress. And I had the privilege of being there and spending 3 nights and days in that rock fortress of Petra. And so it says, woe unto them with child, and to them that give suck in those days, pray ye that your flight be not in the winter, neither on the Sabbath day, for then shall be great tribulation, such as was not since the beginning of the world to this time, no, nor ever shall be. Except those days be short, wouldn't be any flesh saved, but for the elect's sake. Now the elect, there is the nation Israel. The elect. Now the church as a body was elected, predestined, that is, the church was elected, chosen. And all who are members of the church are predestined. But here, the elect refers to Israel and not the bride of Christ, my friend. And for the elect's sake, for the sake of Israel, those days shall be shortened. Now, you need not tell me that the scripture referred to here about the abomination of desolation standing in the holy place, the temple, has anything to do with the church. I mean by that, the church won't be here. Israel will be here. The church will not be here. And of course, the tribulation and the reign of the Antichrist will touch the whole world. But his headquarters will be in Jerusalem, in Judea, in the temple, on the top of Mount Moriah. Now the people there are commanded to flee into the mountains when they see, and the church won't be here because the church will have already gone to be with Jesus in the clouds in the air. Well, sign number three. Number one is the Antichrist revealed. Number two, the temple rebuilt. Number three, the third sign is the persecution of the church by the Antichrist is also another sign. Now, I'm reading the prophet Daniel describing the Antichrist as a king of fierce countenance, said concerning his persecution of the church. Daniel didn't say a word about the church. Daniel was writing to his own people.
The people

0: Israel. And he said, and his power shall be mighty, but not by his own power. And he shall destroy wonderfully, and shall prosper and practice, and shall destroy the mighty and the holy people. Daniel 8:24. Christ, describing the days of tribulation, said, for in those days shall be affliction such as was not from the beginning of creation, which God created until the time neither shall be. When this time of tribulation is present, the Lord's people will know that their master is soon coming. Now, here we are informed that the Antichrist will destroy, listen, and his power shall be mighty, not by his own power, he shall destroy wonderfully and prosper and practice and shall destroy the mighty and the holy people. Now, that's referring to Israel, not the church. Not the church. Not the church. Beloved, I pointed out to you yesterday, the gates of hell shall not prevail against the church. The gates of hell shall not prevail against the church. I'm reading from this booklet. Daniel further reveals that for 3.5 years, the church shall be overcome by the Antichrist. Now that is verbatim. Daniel further reveals that for 3.5 years, the church shall be overcome. Jesus said in Matthew 16:18, the gates of hell shall not prevail. And if the church is overcome, it stands to reason. If the church is overcome by the Antichrist, then hell will prevail against the church. Now, listen to me, beloved. Don't tell me that Jesus Christ will allow his bride to be overcome for 3.5 years by the Antichrist. I don't believe it. If you're born again, you'll be raptured before the Antichrist appears. If you're not born again, God pity you and help you to be saved right now. Father, in the name of Jesus, for Jesus' sake, honor, and glory, I beseech thee, O God, convict deeply, draw mightily, and save many. May many prepare to meet God. May many prepare for the soon coming of the Lord Jesus. We ask it in his name. He's worthy. Amen.
1: Friends, this is David Green once again. Did you know that you can have a copy of today's program to listen to again and again in your home? Well, you may certainly do so. We've always had every week two or three people say, I would love to have a copy of today's message. And we can do that for you. Just be sure to tell me the day and the date of the program you request, and please send a donation of at least $5, if you can, to help us cover the cost of getting it out to you. 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Well, right now, we are winding down our gift offer K. This is the last week of this offer. 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
1: Friends, this is David Green again. On behalf of myself and the entire Gospel Hour family, I want to thank you for tuning in to the program today. I hope you received a blessing today and will tune in again each and every time you can. And so, until next time, may the Lord bless you and keep you in His will.

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3: 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The largest and most experienced farm news team in the Lone Star State covers it all. From the piney woods of East Texas to the rocky ranges of the Trans-Pecos, and from the Panhandle down to the Rio Grande Valley. 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
4: 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I'm James Hunt, and we'll talk about that on Texas Ag Today.
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6: EPA is now accepting comments on a proposal that would eliminate death shutdowns. I'm Jessica Domel, and we'll have that story coming up on Texas Ag Today.
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7: Hello, Texas. Why don't you jump on in with me and buckle up? We're going to take a ride around the Lone Star State as we cover the most important industry in this greatest state in the nation, Texas agriculture. Be sure to hold on tight because it all starts right now. Wheat futures have moved sharply higher over the past couple of weeks, now well into the low to mid $7 range on the nearby contract. There are several factors that are contributing to this surge, including a poor wheat harvest this spring, extremely low planted acreage in recent USDA reports, and an escalation in the Iran conflict. But Texas A&M grain marketing specialist Mark Welch says there's one recent development that's been the biggest contributor.
8: Well, really, I think the game changer in wheat came when Ukraine escalated their attacks on the shipping of Russian merchant ships. As they were trying to supply fuel and other products primarily to the Crimean Peninsula. I haven't heard of it spilling out into the Black Sea so much, but they're escalating, trying to cripple maybe the fuel supplies and other factors there against Russia. And the threat being, if Russia strikes back then against Ukraine shipping vessels, it again puts at risk and a real threat to global wheat and grain supplies in general that come out of the Black Sea.
7: Russia is the world's top exporter of wheat, and Ukraine, another big exporter. Those two countries combined account for around 30% of world wheat exports. Ruveon, a Bayer subsidiary, is no longer seeking countervailing duties on imports of glyphosate from China.
6: Late last week, Ruveon announced that since filing their petitions with the Department of Commerce and the International Trade Commission, they have engaged directly with farmers and agricultural trade associations to hear their perspectives. They said the decision to withdraw the petitions for the duties reflects their commitment to putting farmers first and meeting their evolving needs. Ruveon initially petitioned for the duties on glyphosate from China, claiming the imports were sold in the U.S. at less than market value, harming Ruveon. For the Texas Farm Bureau Radio Network, I'm Jessica Domel.
7: A massive dairy processing facility is starting construction in East Texas, bringing dozens of jobs to the area. California-based Ninth Avenue Foods is building its third processing plant in Longview. The facility was first announced in October of last year, with the company investing more than $200 million over 5 years to build and operate the extended shelf life manufacturing plant. The project is expected to be completed in November of 2027. Once it's open, the plant is expected to bring 150 jobs to the Longview area. Fed cattle prices have tanked. James Hunt reports from the Panhandle.
4: Texas High Plains feedlots have experienced a pretty big fall-off in fed cattle prices recently. In fact, the latest average cash price for fed cattle at about $238 per hundredweight is down $10 from a week ago. Brady Miller of the Texas Cattle Feeders Association says additional factors might also be involved, but the decline is most likely seasonal.
9: Typically this time of the year, we find ourselves placing fewer cattle on feed. We've gotten through the first part of summer, and a lot of the retailers have probably already bought their product to get them through the rest of the summer. So we always find ourselves in a little bit of a lull here. So this is seasonal on feed and probably price-wise because they go side by side.
4: But even though the price slump could be simply seasonal, that doesn't lessen the impact on cattle feeders' margins.
9: When you lose $10 per hundred out of the market in 1 week on about a 1,400-pound animal, you're looking at $140. So we actually went from, on a cash basis, breaking even to making $50 to all of a sudden, on a cash basis, losing $150. $10 in a week, that's a big loss. But I think our guys know you're not always going to keep these prices high. At some point, they're going to drop, and so trying to be prepared for that drop is the key.
4: Now, one thing to keep in mind is that the impact on margins described by Miller is with everything being calculated on a cash basis. Selling cattle in other ways, like through the futures markets or by forward contracting, can result in healthier margins for feedlots. More from Brady Miller of Texas Cattle Feeders Association tomorrow. I'm James Hunt on the Texas Farm Bureau Radio Network.
7: Keeping hogs cool in the summertime can be a difficult job. Tom Nicoletti has more.
5: The summer Texas heat can be very difficult for many animals, including swine. Mark Oberreiter with Automated Production joins me again today. He is a swine system design engineer who talks about cooling hogs and pigs in hot summer temperatures.
10: Yeah, there's two kind of ways that we try to provide cooling. One way is through an evaporative cooling system. When the air goes over this pad and gets it wet and the air goes through it, water evaporates, cools the air. So in those systems, making sure that the water is getting adequately on the pad. Usually you can tell by if the pad is all getting wet. If that's all getting wet, good. If not, you'll have streaks or whatever. So make sure that you fix that so all the pad's getting wet. And the other style of cooling is misting. You have pigs in pens that can move around. You can spray water on them. They can get wet and then move, you know, in and out of the wetness and evaporate that water off of them with air movement.
5: How do the latest technologies give producers better tools to work with keeping their swine cool in the summer?
10: Yeah, the biggest thing with technology is being able to monitor what is going on in the rooms with temperature, the equipment that's running or not, if there's any issues that you're notified in some way. But, you know, it could range from older controls that you can add a little bit of technology to them and get a little bit of that window in to see what's going on, to our latest and greatest edge control where you have the ability and the monitoring and controlling as if you were right in front of the control, but now you can have it on your phone or computer or whatever and be monitoring things from anywhere in the world.
5: That is Mark Oberreiter. He is a swine system design engineer for Automated Production based in Central Iowa. I'm Tom Nicoletti for the Texas Farm Bureau Radio Network.
7: The EPA is accepting comments on a proposal to eliminate DEF shutdowns. Jessica Domel has the details.
6: The Environmental Protection Agency is now accepting comments on the proposal to eliminate DEF or diesel exhaust fluid derailments entirely. We told you a bit about the proposal on our last show. Scott Mason, EPA Regional Administrator, tells us under the proposal, the DEF warning would be like a change oil light, a warning that drivers need to take action, but vehicles would no longer slow down or stop working entirely due to a DEF failure. But DEF would still be required in the engines.
11: and that's part of the Clean Air Act. So for that to be taken out totally, it would take an act of Congress. That is something for the U.S. Congress to take up. And this EPA will follow the law. But what we can do is we will take this as far as we can. And that's what we're doing right now with the sensor light that will come on. The DEF will still be part of the system of the vehicle, but the deratement will be gone. When it's low on DEF, a light will come on or a noise in your vehicle, a little ding, and you will see it just like you would your change oil light, and then you would take it in and change the DEF. And that's really as simple as it is.
6: My proposal would impact new diesel trucks and equipment only, but Mason told us there is more to come on current vehicles. In the meantime, EPA is accepting comments now on the proposal to eliminate DEF deratements or shutdowns entirely.
11: We want to hear from you. We want to hear from the public. They have a 45-day public comment period that's currently open. Just go to epa.gov and everything will be on the website.
6: The deadline to submit comments is August 29th. Additional details are available on epa.gov. 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
7: Coming up next,
12: planting delays this spring due to drought have produced some harvest delays here in the coastal bend. This is Harvey Buring, and I'm reporting from the Corpus Christi area.
7: And breakover of the hoof in horses is very important.
3: 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Keeping Texas farmers and ranchers informed for over two decades, this is Texas Ag Today on the Texas Farm Bureau Radio Network.
7: Planting delays have turned into harvest delays in the Texas Coastal Bend. Harvey Buring has this update from Corpus Christi.
12: The late July is always the peak harvest time here in the Coastal Bend area. This year, farmers have made good progress on harvesting corn. It's approximately 90% complete. Grain sorghum harvest, only 40 to 50% complete this year. Most years, by the third week in July, we're 90% complete with that sorghum crop, which is the largest acreage crop here in the Coastal Bend area. Our farmers have just begun defoliating their cotton crop in preparation for cotton harvest in a couple of weeks. And now farmers are having to keep an eye on tropical weather conditions. Late harvest always produces an additional threat of some weather damage from the tropics. Running later than normal may produce some additional threats to our producers. They've been lucky early in this harvest season. The torrential rains and horrible flooding conditions that have hit the area of the Hill Country and southwest Texas, we were virtually spared from that with only some scattered showers. Harvest continued at a fairly decent pace. Now those flood waters are headed our way to our lakes that have been extremely low. The Frio River approaching the Choke Canyon Reservoir, producing some record flood levels at the Tilden Crossroads on Highway 16, and the Nueces River still making its way through McMullen County toward the Lake Corpus Christi Reservoir, which is only around a third full at this time, but those floodwaters could very well bring it to capacity. Well, not only have the row crops had a slowdown in harvesting, but hay harvest has been going full blast here during most of the month of July, but it was delayed due to wet field conditions and some of those heavy rains earlier in the month of June. Now they're racing to try to complete hay harvest before any heavy rains that might damage the rest of the crop. Now, our area farmers, they've been dealing with some real extreme weather this year. Not enough moisture to get the crop up early spring, then rains delaying some of the plantings up into our planting deadlines. Fortunately, those summer rains earlier have produced some excellent potential in our cotton crop, and now the worry of getting it in without weather damage facing all of our producers here in the Coastal Bend area. Reporting from the Corpus Christi area, this has been Harvey Buring.
7: Breakover of the hoof in horses is very important. Dr. Bob Judd discusses how to measure it.
13: On the last program, I talked about the concept of breakover of the foot in horses, and that breakover is the time from when the heel lifts off the ground in a horse moving forward until the toe leaves the ground. This is important because the longer the length of the toe, the longer the breakover, and this can lead to caudal heel pain and is detrimental in horses with laminitis and other diseases. Dr. Brian Burks from Pennsylvania indicates breakover can be measured on a lateral x-ray or a radiograph from the point where the shoe or hoof stops contacting the ground surface at the toe to the tip of the coffin bone, as this is the breakover distance. The breakover is usually 1 to 1.5 inches in front of the apex of the frog, but this depends on the horse and the condition of the hoof. Some abnormal feet may have a breakover very close to the point of the frog, and this can only be determined by an x-ray. This is critically important in horses with laminitis and caudal heel pain to know how to trim and shoe the horse. Delayed breakover with a long toe increases pressure and stress on the navicular area, the deep digital flexor tendon, the coffin joint, and the lamina that hold the coffin bone to the dorsal hoof wall. An early breakover generally reduces the force required to lift the heel and move the limb forward. A short breakover may decrease traction but may also increase speed. Long toes with long breakover can cause horses to stumble. Rolling or rockering the toe by trimming or using a shoe with breakover built in can decrease the breakover. This is not to say your horse's feet need to be x-rayed every trim, but if your horse has a foot issue, x-rays are important, at least initially, to get the breakover correct. I'm veterinarian Dr. Bob Judd. You are listening to the Texas Farm Bureau Radio Network.
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14: Howdy, neighbors. I'm Larry Marble with the Livestock Auction Market Report on Texas Ag Today. We're on the line with Rodney Butler from Beeville Livestock. Rodney, how was our Friday sale?
15: We had a good sale. I mean, cattle market kind of up and down this last week, but I think our quality of our cattle this week made our market pretty steady compared to last week, sir.
14: Walk the pens with me.
15: All right, we had 258 head of cattle, no horses, 30 sheep goats. Like I said, the whole market is steady. Your 200 to 300 pound steers were 523 to 620. Heifers were 564 to 640. Your 300 to 400 pound steers were 508 to $6. Heifers were 497 to 720. Your 400 to 500 pound steers were 461. And to 575, heifers were 507 to 630. Your 500 to 600 pound steers were 395 or 68. Heifers were 445 to 630. Your 600 to 700 pound steers were 360 to $4. Heifers were 350 to 440. Your 700 to 800 pound steers were 323, 363. And heifers were 290 to 350. Looked like the good market was on them 4 to 6 weight cattle. And the heifer market is really strong, active. You got any black molly face heifers that sure bring a premium also with the F1. Or Bremers, but sure enough, heifer market is sure enough stout. Your packer cows were $1.57 to $1.79. Slaughter bulls were $1.40 to $2.07. Stocker cows were $1.65 to $2.90. And we had a few bred cows this week that brought anywhere from $1,300 on the low end to $3,100 on the top end, sir.
14: What was the count?
15: 258 head.
14: What do you know for this next go round?
15: I know a few small bunches coming this week. I don't know if any big bunches coming this next week, but we ought to have another 250 to 300 this next week, sir. It's supposed to be hot and dry this week.
14: Tell everybody how to get a hold of you.
15: Yeah, if I can help market your cattle, call me at 361-358-1727 or reach me on mobile 645-5002.
14: I appreciate you. Thank you.
15: Thank you and take care.
14: Bye-bye. Bye. Neighbor, thanks for joining me. I'm Larry Marble. This is the Texas Farm Bureau Radio Network. Walk in the pens. We'll see you tomorrow. Good day.
16: Cattle futures ended on both sides of unchanged, with August live cattle up 15 cents, closing at 226.67, the October down 7, 223.22. Feeder cattle mixed with the nearby's lower, August down 245 at 349.55, September down $1.27, 344.97. Cash fed cattle market all quiet as we usually see on a Tuesday, no bids or asking prices to report. Of course, packers have gained a lot of leverage over the last couple of weeks, so we're expecting steady money at best this week after taking the market down several notches last week. Boxed beef prices mixed, choice down $1.02, 369.08, with select up 55 cents, 356 even. Corn closed slightly higher. USDA's latest crop progress report showing 67% of the nation's corn crop rated good to excellent. That's down only 1 point compared to the previous week. September corn up 3.25, 452 3/4. December corn up 2.25, 475 1/4.
7: Wheat continues to march higher. September, Kansas City wheat up 9 1/4, $7.33 a bushel. September, Chicago wheat up 4 at $6.78. Cotton closed higher as weather concerns dominate the market. We're dry out in West Texas, going to be very wet in the coastal bend as Tropical Storm Bertha moves closer. New crop December cotton up 150 points, closing at 80.42 cents. In the energy markets, August natural gas unchanged at 286. August West Texas crude up $1.72, $84.95 a barrel. The financial markets were higher. The Dow up 385 points at 52,224. The NASDAQ up 329 at 25,837, while the S&P was up 65 points, 7,509. Now with a closer look at the energy and financial markets, here's economist Tim Snyder with Matador Economics in Dallas.
17: Markets are showing cautious optimism this morning, but the underlying risks continue to build. U.S. equity futures are higher and semiconductor shares are rebounding as regional mediators work toward a proposed 10-day ceasefire aimed at restarting the earlier U.S.-Iran framework. Yet the reality on the ground tells a different story. American and Iranian strikes continue. Another tanker was reportedly been attacked in the Strait of Hormuz. Commercial vessel traffic remains restricted and Iranian-backed Houthi forces continue threatening shipping after announcing a blockade of Saudi shipping in the Red Sea. Adding another layer of uncertainty, reports indicate negotiators continue exchanging ceasefire proposals, while the Wall Street Journal reported that sometime last fall, after the U.S. bombed specific underground nuclear enrichment sites in June, Iran began relocating the remainder of its centrifuges deeper underground near Pickaxe Mountain in the Natanz region. If confirmed and still active, that development could complicate negotiations because Iran's nuclear program remains one of Washington's principal non-negotiable issues. Meanwhile, last night's operation marked the 10th consecutive night of U.S. strikes against Iranian targets. Energy markets are taking notice. Brent crude has moved back above $90 per barrel, while WTI has climbed above $85. As traders weigh continued military operations, restricted shipping, and renewed concerns surrounding Iran's nuclear program. On the equity side, futures are modestly higher, led by a rebound in semiconductor shares. After the sector's recent correction, investors are asking whether lower valuations now present an opportunity or whether artificial intelligence spending still faces a broader test. Earnings from General Motors, 3M, Halliburton, and Charles Schwab will help shape today's trade. Here's today's market misconception. Recent military action permanently eliminated Iran's nuclear capabilities. The reality, reports suggest this may not be the case. If true, negotiations and the battle plan for the U.S. had just shifted into a whole new gear. For the Texas Farm Bureau Radio Network, I'm economist Tim Snyder.
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29: This is the Christian Working Woman, and I'm Mary Lohman. I'm talking about the need for and the benefit of learning when and how to lament. Unfortunately, lamenting is sometimes seen as spiritual immaturity. You just haven't learned to trust God, some would say. Well, I want to reassure you that God has given us the green light to lament when it's needed. He invites you to pour out your heart to Him, no holds barred, and express the deepest sorrow and grief you're going through. And a lament always begins with talking first to God. In Psalm 13, David began with questions, almost accusations to God from his broken heart and his puzzled mind. He prayed, "Consider and answer me, O Lord my God. Light up my eyes, lest I sleep the sleep of death." And again in Psalm 88, "Let my prayer come before you. Incline your ear to my cry." What questions of lament do you need to bring to God today? It could be you've never really allowed yourself to verbalize your questions, the ones that sound like accusations, like, "Lord, I don't understand why you haven't healed my friend. I know you can, but you haven't." Or, Lord, I know it is your will for my son to be born again, but even though he knows the truth, he refuses to accept you. Why? Or, Lord, you know how totally unfair and abusive this situation is at work, and I've prayed and prayed about it. Why haven't you changed it? Maybe those are the kind of questions you've thought, but you've never asked God. You probably won't get answers to all your questions. God is not obligated to answer all our questions, but you will find comfort from bringing those questions to God. Remember, don't neglect the Word of God, which will give you guidance and comfort. Talk to God and let Him talk to you through His Word. You probably won't feel like reading the Bible or even taking time to pray. That's because when you're in the midst of a troubling situation, your emotions become jumbled messes sometimes. But don't let the enemy keep you from reading the Bible and praying your prayer of lament. Lean into what you know is true, not to your unreliable feelings. Join me tomorrow for further thoughts on Christian lamenting. What if you could experience rich community with other Christian working women and grow in your relationship with the Lord? Well, every week, this is what dozens of women are experiencing in our anchored communities. You can learn more and join one that fits your schedule at ChristianWorkingWoman.org.
0: I keep my eyes always on the Lord. With
1: one of the most frustrating cases we see in all of veterinary medicine is the downer cow. Hello, everyone. I'm Dr. Bob Judd with Texas Vet News on the Texas Farm Bureau Radio Network. Cattle veterinarians really do not like getting calls about downer cows because these cases are so frustrating. The reason is it is difficult to diagnose the cause of the cow being down in many cases, and it is also difficult to treat these cows and get them up. Some of the causes of downer cow syndrome are metabolic diseases such as grass tetany or milk fever, an injury causing pain, calving complications, or other underlying issues. A down cow is an emergency because the longer the cow is down, regardless of the reason, the less the chance she will ever get up. So call your veterinarian when you discover a downer cow, but there are some things you can do before your veterinarian arrives. After a period of time, it does not matter why the cow went down because their muscles become damaged from being down. And even if your vet can treat the initial cause, many will still not be able to get up. Initially, ensure the cow is in a safe environment. If she is in a pen with other animals, either move her or move the other animals so she does not get stepped on by other cattle. Also, make sure the cow is in a dry, comfortable area with shade, especially in the Texas summer, and bring water and hay to her if she is alert. If she is on her side, try and keep her up on her sternum. If she lays down flat on her side, she will bloat as she cannot eructate. So prop her up on her sternum with square bales of hay or other objects. To move the cow to shade, it is not recommended to use hip lifters more than for initial movement, as this equipment can cause damage after multiple uses. You can roll the cow onto a thick piece of plywood and pull that with a tractor to move the cow. Some lift cows with front-end loaders, and this can work, but you have to be careful to not injure the cow. This is Texas Vet News. I'm Dr. Bob Judd on the Texas Farm Bureau Radio Network.
2: Hello, everyone. 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I'm Dr. James Dobson, and thank you for joining us for this program.
4: Well, welcome to Family Talk. I'm Roger Marsh. You know, in our world today, we all too often hear of bad things being called good and good things being called bad. In Isaiah chapter 5, verse 20, we read these words, "Woe to those who call evil good and good evil, who put darkness for light and light for darkness." But more and more, confusing ideology is being pushed upon our culture and on our children. On today's edition of Dr. James Dobson's Family Talk, Dr. Dobson sits down with author, speaker, and advocate Ann Edward, executive director of the Restored Hope Network, a ministry that counsels and provides resources to those struggling with unwanted same-sex attraction. Together, they will discuss the biblical truth about homosexuality with both conviction and compassion. Now, before we begin, I want to mention that today's program does deal with a very sensitive subject, and it may not be suitable for younger listeners, so parental discretion definitely advised. And now let's listen in to part one of Dr. Dobson's conversation with Ann Edward on today's edition of Family Talk.
2: Today we're going to talk about a very delicate and controversial subject. It deals with the intrusion of the LGBTQ agenda in the 21st century church. Now, I want to say again what you know. I've said it many times. I'm not a theologian, but I believe the Bible, and I believe that it says what it means and that it is clear about its condemnation of all forms of sexual immorality. That's just the way it is. If you don't like it, argue with the scripture. That has not changed, and it will not change. It's the Word of God, which is eternal. Now, there should be no doubt that the church has a responsibility. It's been called, I think, to minister to people who are in all kinds of sin and behavior that is outside what we would consider to be the Christian principles and way of life. And we do not reject those people. We have a responsibility. Pastors have a responsibility to care for them, to be compassionate to them, and by all means to lead them out of this behavior into a more consistent way of life. And we're going to talk about that today. Now, if you don't like what we say today, I ask you to hear me out, because this is a discussion that needs to be held. Our primary purpose is to give help and hope to those who are struggling with sexual identity and behavior that is condemned in Scripture. With that, let's get to our topic. Ann has appeared on numerous television shows. In fact, I was just preparing for this broadcast, and I saw that she has been on Oprah, Good Morning America, the CBS Evening News, the 700 Club, and many others. She's also been featured on the cover of Newsweek and has been profiled by People magazine. It goes on and on. She's got quite a history of going into the den of lions. And where do you get the courage to do that?
5: I have no idea. I just went with opportunity that came up. I'm actually generally afraid of those things.
2: Do you know of any subject in the whole catalog of human experience that is more dangerous and leads to more anger and hostility than this one?
5: No, I actually don't know of any other topic that has more hostility than LGBTQ issues. Most people in culture say, how did we get to where we are so rapidly? The slippery slope idea that many people mentioned long ago actually has come to fruition. If you give way in a certain topic over and over again, you end up having the result of giving way.
2: And if you repeat a lie often enough?
5: If you repeat a lie often enough, it is simply believed, regardless of lack of evidence.
2: Go back to my comment about the church changing. Is that just a perception, or do you believe it is occurring?
5: Well, I wish it was simply a perception. Unfortunately, what used to be believed, that the church was essentially a monolithic body of people who all believe that homosexuality was sin, is no longer the case. It's been eroded quite a bit in the last decade. Many churches have given way towards the gay philosophy and pro-gay views. And that I find tragic. And the reason why I find it tragic is because it shuts down hope for those who want to repent out of homosexuality.
2: And there are those out there. Not everybody is monolithic in this regard.
5: That is absolutely true. In fact, the gay community, many people are turning to Jesus out of the homosexual community, out of the transgender community. And we're delighted to be there. But I would love for the church to remain solid so that she can hold firm the truth that Jesus redeems lives, that he makes a way for sinners to turn to him out of sin.
2: You agree with what I said about the scripture. It does not change. It says what it means. truth is truth.
5: Yes, indeed. I absolutely do, Dr. Dobson.
2: And the only way that you can miss the very explicit meaning of these biblical teachings is to ignore or twist or deny it. Now, we all know those verses. We've read them many times. But for the benefit of those who are not familiar with the scripture, let me read just a few of these passages that condemn all forms of immorality. 1 Corinthians 6:9-11 says, "Or do you not know that the unrighteous will not inherit the kingdom of God? Do not be deceived. Neither the sexually immoral, nor idolaters, nor adulterers, nor men who practice homosexuality, nor thieves, nor the greedy, nor drunkards, nor revilers, nor swindlers will inherit the kingdom of God. And such were some of you, but you were washed, you were sanctified, you were justified in the name of the Lord Jesus Christ by the Spirit of our God." How can you not catch the meaning there? Ephesians 4:19. "Having lost all sensitivity, they've given themselves over to sensuality so as to indulge in every kind of impurity with the continual lust for more." Ephesians 5:3. "Let there be no sexual immorality, impurity, or greed among you. Such sins have no place among God's people." I got two more. Romans 1:18-32. "God gave them over to shameful lusts. Even their women exchanged natural sexual relations for unnatural ones. In the same way, the men also abandoned natural relations with women and were inflamed with lust for one another. Men committed shameful acts with other men and received in themselves the due penalty for their error." And finally, 1 Timothy 1:8-10. "We know that the law is good if one uses it properly. We also know that the law is not made for the righteous, but for lawbreakers and rebels, the ungodly and sinful, the unholy and irreligious, for those who kill their fathers or mothers, for murderers, for the sexually immoral, for those practicing homosexuality, for slave traders and liars and perjurers, and for whatever else is contrary to sound doctrine." Now, I hasten to say that I understand that some people don't like what's written on this topic in the Old Testament and especially in the New, but the meaning of sexual immorality is very clear and it is condemned in the Scripture. Nevertheless, we have to approach people who are dealing with same-sex attraction with compassion. There is typically a great deal of pain and agitation associated with this way of life. Homosexuals and lesbians and others in what we would consider to be a deviant lifestyle have often been rejected and ridiculed and deeply wounded. And that's not our task as Christians. And you're not an angry and condemning woman. Your ministry is built on compassion and kindness, isn't it?
5: Exactly. And I came out of the homosexual life.
2: Well, we're going to talk about that in a minute.
5: So, yes, I have very much. I have a great deal of a heart of compassion and love. And I meet gay people all the time. And I don't come up into their face and tell them how they ought to live. I try and woo them with the love of Jesus Christ through my life. The truth of the matter is God's plans do not change. His truth supersedes and is greater than any culture on the face of the earth, regardless
2: of... It's liberating, isn't it?
5: It is. It's beautiful and liberating, and there's so much hope and life. Reduction of anxiety, hope and future, and peace with God and peace with others. I think that treasure cannot simply be seated. I cannot get rid of that. I cannot step down from this because it's too vital that people can still have freedom because of the power of Jesus Christ and get help to get there.
2: Are they transformed? I know it's case by case, but the homosexual community will tell us that transformations never occur, that you cannot change. You're living proof that you can.
5: Yes, and I happily am not the only one who has left homosexuality successfully. We did research on those who attended just one of the member ministries for at least a year. And out of those, 38% of the people who attended this large ministry no longer struggle with homosexuality. 38% is very, very high. All but 10% went back into the gay life, and those are the very loud 10% that make it look like it's everybody. Yeah. And then the rest of the people, whether they struggle occasionally or not, are obedient to Jesus Christ and agree with his plan that sexuality is meant to be between one man and one woman. And so those are success stories as well. Even if they struggle, if they continue to walk with Jesus, that's a win for the kingdom of God.
2: You know what? I rarely hear pastors talk about, especially those who have accommodated this cultural change and somehow made the scripture fit what it is they want to tell them. But what I've noticed is that whereas the church can sometimes find a way to reinterpret scripture and come up with a different conclusion, they rarely ever talk about bisexuality. How can you accommodate that? They talk about LGBT, but they don't explain what the B is. The B is sex with both sexes all the time, anytime you want to. How do you get there scripturally on that?
5: Well, there's a new movement.
2: You understand what I'm...
5: I do. Polyamory is the term.
2: Yes, that is the term.
5: Some people are defining themselves by being attracted to whomever, whenever they want, and they're calling themselves pansexual as well. So bisexual, pansexual. The letters have become so extensive that they now just add a plus sign at the end of the Q. It's LGBTQIAA and so on. The truth of the matter is God instituted this amazing gift of sexuality to be between a husband and his wife, between a man and a wife alone. And scripture makes that very clear. And anything but that starts destroying the individual made in God's image. And that's the whole point. And beyond this, it's an image of God's redeeming love for mankind. He is the bridegroom. We are the bride. It's an astonishing picture revealed in scripture in Ephesians. That is the big, big, big evangelistic picture throughout all the generations of man that makes me want to tear up just thinking about it.
2: Yes.
5: It's so beautiful. So whenever we make accommodation to miss the mark, we literally step on God's toes. We start to offend him. We rebel against the author of life, and that's

0: Simple gene. They can't even figure out where in a female's brain regulates sexuality altogether because it just is challenging.
1: If homosexuality was genetic, it came from a gene, and you have identical twins, they would both always have it.
0: That's correct.
1: And it's not true.
0: I mean,
1: it is about 50%, but that's still a long way from it being absolutely mandated by genetics.
0: Exactly. So the twin studies have been very broad. They've been at the entire twin registry in Australia for one. And it has been replicated, and they did find the results that you mentioned, that 50% or approximately way less than 100%, less than 90%, less than 80% or 70% or 60% show that if one twin with identical genes is gay, that the other twin is also gay. So you're absolutely right. It actually proves the opposite point, that it's not genetically determined. So, well stated.
1: Well, Ann, I said we were going to get to your story, and we've got so much to talk about, we haven't even really turned that corner, but let's do it now. Tell us about what happened to you. Did it start with an experience early in life? Tell us about it.
0: Yes, actually it did. I was molested at age 4, but I didn't recognize how that impacted my life until much later. I grew up having experience of attraction towards girls and dated boys through high school trying to fit in, and then went away to college and decided this so-called God I'd heard of, that I'd read part of scripture, didn't hold as much weight, and I didn't know that he was really true. I decided to abandon God, my concept of who God was.
1: You walked away from him, didn't you?
0: I did. It was this minimal experience. It was almost a deist philosophy that God created the world but didn't interact with it. Completely opposite view from who God truly is. Well, I threw out this false view of who God was and embraced my feelings my first year in college. Started going to gay bars, even though I was way underage. Started hanging around with gay friends, joined the rugby team at college, a pretty liberal school down in California. And everybody, it seemed, on the team was a lesbian. So I was running as fast as I could into this until I had a couple of dreams about Jesus that I didn't want. I just remember I was... in my freshman year, surrounded by my Jewish friends, really kind of interested in their community feel, I confided in my Jewish jogging partner, Jody. I said, Jody, I had a couple dreams. Here's this person I didn't want in the dream. Jesus showed up with the beard and the long hair and the robe. Like, I knew who it was, but not that I could see his face per se. But he kind of wasn't welcome. He wasn't welcome. And I said to her, what do I do about this? She laughed and shrugged her head and said, I don't know. You know,
1: he didn't talk to you.
0: He didn't talk to me. He just showed up. And then I came into one of the commons that where we eat food at the university, and all my Jewish friends were sitting there, and one made a crack about Jesus, and I got defensive. It was the oddest thing. I said, well, I don't talk about your God this way. And I'm like, what? What did I just say? What do you mean, my God? I thought I'd thrown all that baby out with the bathwater. And so I was confused about my own response. And I thought, Jesus is showing up in my dreams. I'm defensive of him. And then I was at a gay meeting on campus. And in the middle of that meeting, I had this piercing thought that I knew was true. These were the words from heaven. You're not going to find the love that you're seeking for here. And I knew it was true, and it crushed me. And so I ran off to the library on a Friday night as a university student at a liberal party school. The university library was absolutely empty, and I just sobbed. And I said, okay, well, whoever the real God is, and I hope you're not the Christian God because I still want to do my thing. Whoever the real God is, please stand up. And here are 5 or 6 things that you can show me who you really are. And if anybody else wants to step into this and pretend to be the true God, then I'm not interested in that. I don't want that to happen. And wouldn't you know it, within 2 weeks, God starts answering all of these lists that I'd promptly forgotten.
1: And he wanted you.
0: He did. He did. And I was so grateful. You know, he made me. He made every single human being on the face of the earth. And he longs for us. He's

0: pursues us. He seeks us out. And praise God, he sought me out.
1: And you began living a straight life?
0: Well, no, I wish I could say that was true right away. No, I was curious about who God says he really was. I began asking all my friends on campus, so who does Jesus say he really is? I began asking the right questions. And got involved with, believe it or not, a Baptist student ministry on campus that had a class answering all these questions. It was called Evangelism Training. Here I am, not yet a believer, not ever given my life, my heart to Jesus. And I'm now attending a class that they're talking and answering all these vital questions that a young believer or someone who's asking about Christianity would ask.
1: How dramatic was your conversion to him?
0: It was pretty crazy. The final night of that meeting, I was pretending to pray, like just trying to fit in. And God revealed that he was there, that he was present in the room. And that he was.
1: Did you cry?
0: I did, and I was overwhelmed by this person who was in the room but not in me. And what he revealed to me about himself is that he was full of authority and full of kindness. It was a unique combination that won me. You know, I talked to the pastor that night and said, look, I'm a lesbian, I want to do this. But this person showed up tonight, and I'm aware that he's not in my life, and what do I do? So he told me about the sinner's prayer and told me to call him later that night. And I couldn't hold off. That night I asked him to be my Lord and Savior, and I didn't call the pastor right away, who said, by the way, Satan's not going to want to let you go easily. And I thought, me? Whatever, you know. So I didn't call him. And one of my lesbian friends, who was also Jewish and on the rugby team, called me that night and said, Ann, you have to come over. It was 11 o'clock at night on a school night. I doubled over laughing, going, the pastor was right. Everything is true. I'm a believer. I belong to Jesus now. So I went over and I told her all about Jesus.
1: Did she really? Was
0: and she
1: receptive?
0: Said, you can go now. She said, no, okay, all right, see ya. Go on.
1: How old were you?
0: I was a sophomore at the university, so I was 18, 19 years old.
1: Was that an absolute turning point in your life?
0: Oh, my goodness, was it? Yes, it was.
1: Before and after.
0: It was a new creation was born, a brand new baby believer, and a woman of joy that had not experienced joy. I experienced joy unspeakable, something I could never have ever even touched on before. The God of the universe was in my life.
1: And that is such an inspirational story. I really wish everybody could hear it because it's uplifting to hear from somebody who had really committed themselves to a lesbian lifestyle, and the Lord reached down and took you by the hand and led you out. I've been watching the clock as you've been telling your story, and we're running out of time, so I'm going to have a kind of a precipitous end to our broadcast today. But be with us tomorrow, and we're going to pick up right here with your story.
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2: 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Well, I'm Roger Marsh, and on behalf of all of us here at Family Talk and the Dr. James Dobson Family Institute, thanks so much for joining us today. 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It's coming up right here on the next edition of Dr. James Dobson's Family Talk, the voice you trust for the family you love. 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
12: Say, have you had a bad day? Let me tell you how you can feel better about yourself. Read the first two or three chapters of the book of Job, and you will feel like you're having a good day. Job had some of the worst hours in life recorded in history. Things happened to him you cannot imagine, and they happened in a terrible, unimaginable way. And you know, when things like that happen to us, sometimes we get angry, and we get angry with God. You wouldn't blame Job too much if he just decided to do what his wife told him to do, curse God and die. But Job didn't do that. He stayed in the fight. He stayed in the struggle. And in the midst of the struggle, he discovered that he served a God who was a big God. I hope you have a God like that. There's only one God, and He's the God who will help you in your trouble and trials. And we're going to find that out today as we open our Bibles to the book of Job. Today is part one on How Big Is Your God? From Job 34 to 37. Get your Bibles, get your study guide, get your pen or your pencil, and let's make some notes together as we study the Bible on today's program. Don't forget that the resource for the month of July is this book by Rob Morgan called 100 Bible Verses That Made America. This beautiful book is yours for the asking when you send a gift of any size during this month to help us with the cost of radio production and airtime. And you will be blessed by the book because it will help you understand how closely related the foundation of America is to the principles of the Word of God. Many of the major principles upon which this nation was founded come right out of the Scripture. And you can find the proof for that as you read this book, 100 Bible Verses That Made America by Rob Morgan. It's our resource for the month of July. It's yours for the asking when you send your gift to Turning Point today. And now, here is part one of How Big Is Your God? Back in the early 1900s, believe it or not, the University of Princeton was Princeton Theological Seminary. It was built and founded for the purpose of training young men to preach the gospel of Jesus Christ, how far we have come. On the faculty of that school in the early 1900s was a very famous professor by the name of Robert Dick Wilson, who taught Old Testament from 1900 to 1929. One of the students that was in his classes between 1915 and 1917 was a very famous Philadelphia preacher by the name of Donald Gray Barnhouse. Every student of the Word of God knows who that is. They've read some of his books. He's rather famous for one of the great illustrators of the Bible. And perhaps his greatest claim to fame is that Donald Gray Barnhouse gave a series of messages on Romans. And every preacher who's ever preached on Romans has read Donald Gray Barnhouse's commentaries on Romans. For 33 years, Barnhouse was the pastor of the 10th Presbyterian Church in Philadelphia, Pennsylvania, one of the great Presbyterian churches in the history of our country. About 12 years after he graduated from Princeton, he got a letter in the mail inviting him to come back and preach in the chapel at the seminary. Now, I have to stop here and give you a little sidebar about this because you may not get the awesome nature of such an invitation. For a young man who's gone to seminary, has been out preaching in his church for 12 years, to be invited to come back and preach in the seminary where he got his training and stand in the chapel where all the faculty who taught him are going to be sitting in front of him. Believe it or not, I had that experience. After I'd been out of Dallas Seminary for a number of years, they invited me to come back and give a week of addresses in chapel. And I didn't realize at the time what an awesome thing this was, so I said yes. And as the day approached, I began to realize what I had done. And I cannot tell you what it's like to think about going, and here's the Greek professors over here, and the Hebrew professors over here, and the theology professor here, and all these men in Dallas are famous for their writings and famous for their teachings. And I got to get up and speak. And the night before I was to speak the first time, I was in the what they call the prophet's chamber. It's a little apartment on the campus where they put speakers who come in. Donna didn't go with me because we had little kids then, and she stayed home with the children. So I walk in this apartment, and I'm filled with fear. I've got to go and preach at the seminary. These people probably didn't think I was going to amount to much, and now tomorrow I'm going to settle it once and for all that I didn't amount to much. And believe it or not, folks, that night I was really nervous, and I went into the restroom and I inadvertently opened up the medicine cabinet, and the medicine cabinet was loaded from top to bottom with Alka-Seltzer. And it suddenly dawned on me that I hadn't been the only guy who stayed in the prophet's chamber the night before he had to speak at the seminary. Well, Donald Gray Barnhouse came back to Princeton to preach in the seminary chapel, and as he got up to speak, he noticed that his most famous professor, Robert Dick Wilson, had come into the chapel, walked all the way down to the front, and sat right in the front row, right in front of the pulpit. After he had finished his address, Robert Dick Wilson walked up to him, shook his hand, and said, Donald, if you ever come back here to preach, I will not come to hear you. I only come once to hear my boys preach. And I come to see if they are big godders or little godders. Not sure that he understood what he meant. Barnhouse asked for an explanation. Oh, said Wilson, it's very simple. Some men have only a little God, and they're always in trouble with him. He can't do the miraculous. He can't take care of life's details. He doesn't intervene on behalf of his people. They have a little God, and so I call them little godders. Then there are those who have a great and mighty God. He speaks and it is done. He commands and it stands fast. He knows how to show himself strong on behalf of those who fear him. Barnhouse, anxious to know in which category he was, breathed a sigh of relief when he heard the man's final statement. Wilson said, Donald, you have a great God, and he will bless your ministry. He looked deeply into the eyes of the young preacher, smiled, and walked out. And of course, looking back on it from our perspective, God did bless Donald Gray Barnhouse, blessed him abundantly, and through him has blessed people like me and some of you who've benefited from his writings. As we begin this message today, I want to ask you this question. What kind of God do you have? That's especially important in the days in which we live. It isn't that God changes sizes, but it is that we, in our appreciation of God, have either a high view of God or a very low view of God. I don't know about the rest of you, but in the world in which I live today, I need a big God. I don't need a puny little wimp of a God. I need a God who is able to do above and beyond all that I can ever ask or think. While I don't necessarily agree with Elihu's approach to Job's friends and to Job, and while he is a little bit arrogant, I do appreciate the fact that as I read the words of Elihu, if he had been that day preaching in the Princeton Chapel, I think Robert Dick Wilson would have said to him, Elihu, you have a big God. You're a big Godder. As we begin this lesson in the 34th chapter, Elihu begins with a plea to those who are going to listen to him that they pay attention. He's going to begin immediately by talking to the three men who've already addressed Job, Eliphaz, Bildad, and Zophar. So in the first four verses we read, Elihu further answered and said, hear my words, you wise men. Give ear to me, you who have knowledge, for the ear tests words as the palate tastes food. Let us know among ourselves what is good. As we listen to Elihu, we can pick up a little of his arrogance. He commends himself sort of in a backhanded way. He tells those who are listening to him teach that they're wise and great in understanding. I mean, what kind of man does that make him? He's the teacher of the wise and the understanding. Even goes so far as to say, if you listen carefully, you'll notice that my words are as tasty as a good morsel of food. Yes, he did have a bit of an edge to him, a little bit of arrogance. But he's going to do something in his address to these men and to Job that is very valuable. He's going to defend God's justice, and he's going to encourage Job to look to God with the eye of faith. The first question that he wants to answer for Job and for all of us is this. It's a question you've asked, perhaps not in these terms. And here's the question. Is the God we serve a just God? Perhaps if I rephrased it like this, it would help. Is the God we serve a fair God? Is God fair? Earlier in his discussions with the three men who had come to help him, Job had denied the justice of God. In fact, here in verse 5, Elihu even reminds Job of that. He says, for Job has said, I am righteous, and God has taken away my justice. Earlier in the book, back for instance in chapter 19, verses 6 and 7, Job cried aloud, there is no justice. In chapter 27, verse 2, he said, God has taken away my justice. Job felt that he had been treated as a sinner when he wasn't a sinner. and that God wouldn't give him an opportunity even to explain himself, which he did not understand. And Job believed the only way he can reconcile what was going on in his life and the absence of any word from God was that God had just not treated him fairly. Please remember, friends, we look at this book from the perspective of the first two chapters. We know about the deal that Satan made with God concerning Job, but Job doesn't know that. He's never been told what's going on. He knows he's lived a life of integrity. He's not violated his relationship with Almighty God, but all of these bad things have happened to him. He's lost his family. He's lost his wealth. He's lost the admiration of his wife, and his friends trash him. And all of his days, he sits on an ash heap outside of the city with boils from the top of his head to the sole of his feet. And all this is going on, and nobody says, Job, let me explain to you what's happening in your life. Not a word. Remember, from chapter 2 until the end of the book, not a word from God. So Job figures, you know what? This isn't fair. That's what I'd be thinking, probably, wouldn't you? This is not fair. God, I've done everything you've told me to do. I've lived up to your standard. I've been a good husband, a good father, raised a bunch of good kids. And look at what's happened to me. It's not fair. God, you are not just. And Elihu says, let me help you with that, Job. Let me defend the justice of God. And in this chapter, he begins by presenting three arguments in defense of God's judgment. First of all, verses 10 through 15, he tells Job this, and Job's friends, he says to them, if God is not just, he is not God. If God is not just, he is not God. Look at verse 10, chapter 34. Therefore, listen to me, you men of understanding. Far be it from God to do wickedness and from the Almighty to commit iniquity. Verse 12, surely God will never do wickedly, nor will the Almighty pervert justice. Do you remember back in the book of Genesis when Abraham was pleading for Lot, pleading for Sodom and Gomorrah? In chapter 18 of Genesis, verse 25, he made this statement. He said, shall not the judge of all the earth do right? Absolutely. Warren Wiersbe writes that if God is truly God, then he is perfect. And if he is perfect, he cannot do wrong. An unjust God, said Wiersbe, is as unthinkable as a square circle or a round triangle. God is always true to his righteous character, and he can never act in contradiction to it. 31 times in the book of Job, God is called the Almighty. And the possibility that the Almighty God of the universe could do wrong and deny Job the justice that he deserved, it's just not possible in the realm of Elihu's thinking. So he says, first of all, you guys, let me tell you what I know. If you say God is not just, if God is unjust, he can't be God. For us, if you think God is unfair, let me just put you straight. If you think God is unfair, then you don't have a God, because an unfair God is no God at all. Then he goes on to say, now let me say something else about this matter of the justice of God. If God is not just, he cannot be God. And secondly, if God is not just, he can't even govern. Verse 16, he says, if you have understanding, hear this. Listen to the sound of my words. Should one who hates justice govern? Do you want an unjust governor in this world? Of course not. We've dealt with that in the past, maybe some of it even now. But you don't want an unjust God in heaven. And what Job and his friends are being told by Elihu is this. Don't say that the problem you have is that God is unjust. Because if he's not a just God, first of all, he can't even be God. And if he could be God and he were unjust, he couldn't govern. Elihu shifts his attention away from Job's three friends now. And we know this because the Hebrew words are in the singular instead of the plural. And he says to Job, Job, if God who rules the world is unjust, there would be no order, no harmony, and everything would just fall apart. So get rid of that idea. You don't have an unjust God. If he were unjust, he couldn't be God. And if he were unjust and he were God, he couldn't govern. So there's two things you need to remember. And then finally, he says to him, beginning in verse 21 of chapter 34, if God is unjust, then he's not good. He says, you say that God is unjust. If that is true, It's got to be one of two things. He's unjust because he cannot see what's going on, so he doesn't know what to do. Or he sees what's going on, and for some reason he doesn't choose to tell us. He does something that doesn't seem like it should be done. Now here's the problem. You see, in our realm today, a human judge hears a case, and because of his human limitations, he makes the best decision that he can. And let's face it, sometimes he's wrong. But Job wanted to present his case before God, and God wouldn't let Job come. But the honest problem is this: what could Job contribute to God's knowledge of his case? Because God already knew everything anyway. Job says, let me have a moment with God so I can tell him what's going on. Hello? God already knows what's going on. He's the perfect judge. And notice in this text, it tells us why he's such a perfect judge. First of all, he sees everything. Verses 21 and 22, his eyes are on the ways of man, and he sees all his steps. There's no darkness nor shadow of death where the workers of iniquity may hide themselves. Elihu says, you know, don't think about sneaking up on God with some new information. God sees everything. Not only that, God knows everything. Notice verse 23. For he need not further consider a man, that he should go before God in judgment. He breaks in pieces mighty men without inquiry, sets others in their place. Therefore he knows their works and overthrows them in their might, and they are crushed. When God puts a man on trial, listen to me carefully, he never has to cross-examine him. When God puts a man on trial, he already knows what is in man. He's not obligated to conduct an inquiry. He doesn't have to go gather more information. God's knowledge is not skewed like man's. He judges with perfect wisdom and knowledge. He knows us as we are. He knows us better than we know ourselves. Psalm 139 puts it this way: O Lord, you have searched me and known me. You know my sitting down and my rising up. You understand my thought while it's afar off. You comprehend my path and my lying down. You are acquainted with all my ways. There is not a word on my tongue, O Lord, that you know it altogether. You say, well, Pastor Jeremiah, that's pretty good information to know about old Job. It's pretty good information for us to know about ourselves. While we may not be in Job's situation, we are all, one of these days, one way or the other, going to stand before the judge of all the earth. Now, let me just explain to you what I mean by that. If you're not a Christian here today, if you've never accepted Jesus Christ as your Savior, at the end of time on this earth, you will stand before God at what they call the white throne judgment. It's a fearful, awful moment when it is too late for you to become a Christian. And the judgment is simply the passing of the sentence of eternal death upon your soul. For you will live forever outside of the presence of God. Well, you say, Pastor, I sure am glad I'm a Christian. I don't have to worry about that. Amen. Me too. But there's another judgment in the Bible, and some of you know about it. It's called the Bema Seat, or the judgment seat of Christ. That judgment occurs right after the rapture. And when you come before that judgment, you're a Christian. Your sin's already dealt with. You won't have to deal with your sin. But the Bible says we're going to stand before the Lord and give an account of the things we have done in the flesh since we have been Christians. Now, not our sins, but our service. Have we served the Lord? Have we honored him with the gifts that he has given us? Sometimes I think this, and maybe you think this too. I've tried to serve the Lord the best I can. But knowing what I know about the deception of the human heart, sometimes I wonder if I've ever done anything for God with a totally pure and undiluted motive. Have you ever had that thought? Because even in our best moments when we're serving God, sometimes we have a personal agenda. Sometimes we have a hidden motive. The Bible says when we stand before God someday, he's going to look at all the things we've done. He will not only see the work we have done, but he will see the reason why we have done what we have done. And that ought to drive us to our knees more than it does. God sees everything, and he knows everything. And the Bible says he judges everything. Verse 26, he strikes them as wicked men in the open sight of others because they turn back on him. They would not consider any of his ways. Since God sees the depths of the heart and understands the thoughts of the mind, we cannot say that God is unjust when he judges us. He knows us more than we know ourselves. And he holds the whole world in his hands. And since all of these things are true, Elihu wants to know how Job can feel justified in continuing to question God and demand that God give an account for his actions. You don't go to the most powerful one in the world and make any demands about anything. And he says to Job, you need to remember, my friend, that the God you are questioning knows everything there is to know about you. Are you a man of integrity? Yes. Have you cursed God and asked to die? No. But in between those two things, there's a lot of room for Job to give an account. Not only does God judge everything, but he controls everything. Listen to this. Verse 31. For has anyone said to God, I have borne chastening, I will offend no more. Teach me what I do not see. If I have done iniquity, I will do no more. Should he repay according to your terms? Just because you disavow it, you must choose and not I. Therefore, speak what you know. Now, that's kind of a convoluted paragraph, but let me tell you what it means. In the words of Ray Stedman, who wrote about it, he said this, God's decisions cannot be questioned because he is absolute sovereign over individuals and nations, and he accepts no substitutes for righteousness. People sometimes want to come to God and on their own terms and invent their own salvation. They say, I promise I'll be a better person. I promise to reform, but reform is not what God wants from us. Our Lord is not in the business of reforming people. He's in the business of renewing people. He doesn't want to make us better. He wants to make us new. He doesn't want to take the old us and clean it up. He wants to make a new us. He wants to make us born again. God desires our repentance and our relationship, not our reform. It's not enough to say to God, I'm guilty, but I'll try not to do that again. What God demands of us is unconditional surrender, completely giving up the right to run our own lives. This is what God seeks from us, and he will not accept any other basis for a relationship with him. You cannot change God's mind about what he has declared in his word. So we have here a denial of the justice of God, a defense of the justice of God, and then in the 35th chapter, we have a description of the justice of God. God is just whether we accept it or not. It makes no difference what we do or what we say. God is who he is, and he's not changeable. He is the immutable, unchanging God of the universe.
13: And that's the teaching of the book of Job and the teaching of the entire word of God. The Bible says, God says, I change not. And the Bible says of the Son of God that he is the same yesterday, today, and forever. You can trust God to be the same. Whenever you are in touch with him, he is the same God. And that is a wonderful truth, and that's part of the majesty of the God that we serve. We'll have part two of this lesson from Job tomorrow, right here on Turning Point. I hope you'll be with us as we continue our discussion of making sense of it all, seeing the world with a biblical perspective. 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
19: How do you deal with uncertainty? Hi, I'm Chuck Bentley with My Money Life from Crown. In Acts chapter 11, a prophet named Agabus foretold a severe famine that would spread throughout the Roman world. It was troubling news. Food would become scarce. Economic hardship and uncertainty were on the horizon. Imagine how most people would respond. Many would tighten their grip on what they had. They'd stockpile resources, protect their own interests, and focus on their own security. But not everyone. Acts 11:29 says, "The disciples, as each one was able, decided to provide help for the brothers and sisters living in Judea. Rather than becoming consumed by fear, they responded with generosity. Rather than hoarding, they gave. Instead of focusing on their own needs, they asked how they could help others. Their confidence wasn't placed in their resources, it was placed fully in Christ. That's important for us to remember. Whether the concern is inflation, economic uncertainty, market volatility, or personal challenges, our first response should not be panic. It should be prayer. God may lead us to save. He may lead us to prepare. He may lead us to give. The key is being sensitive to His direction. Stewardship isn't simply following a formula. It's faithfully managing God's resources according to His leading. The disciples trusted the Lord enough to obey, even when difficult days were ahead. Let's seek God's wisdom, listen for His prompting, and move faithfully wherever He leads. Now this September, we're celebrating all that God has done through Crown over the last 50 years. Come join us September the 10th through the 12th in beautiful Knoxville, Tennessee. Learn more at crown.org/50years.
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21: 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Stay with us as we learn about giving Christ a clean home. From the Moody Church in Chicago, this is Running to Win with Dr. Erwin Lutzer, whose clear teaching helps us make it across the finish line. Pastor Lutzer, in today's message, you tell of a young King Josiah who cleaned out Israel's temple in his day. How does that help us understand giving Christ a clean home?
22: Dave, what you have just described is perfect for what is on my heart right now. When you mentioned Josiah the king finding the Bible in the temple of the Lord, what an apt description of the situation that existed in Israel. And of course, reading the Bible did bring about a revival. And when it comes to our prayer life, what we need really is a revival. At the end of this message, I'm going to be giving you some contact info for a book that I know is going to transform your prayer life. How do I know? Because this method of praying transformed my prayer life 20 or 25 years ago. It has to do with praying scripture. So you're not praying the same thing over and over again every day, asking God to simply bless your children or to take care of this or take care of that. Every day, a brand new prayer. Every day, a scriptural prayer. Are you looking for a method, perhaps, of praying that is really transformational? Well, at the end of this message, as I've already emphasized, I have some very good news for you.
23: Sometimes we use expressions without giving a great deal of thought to what they might mean. For example, we talk about the presence of God. What do we mean when we talk about the presence of God? We can mean one of two things. We can say that God is everywhere, therefore His presence fills the earth. And that's true. There may be places here in Chicago, as I'm sure there are, where there is prostitution and drugs and every conceivable form of iniquity. And God is there. God is there because of His presence. The presence of God, the omnipotence and omnipresence of God. There's another way that we can look at the expression presence of God. It refers to the fact that God is sometimes localized in a particular place. That means that God's manifestation of Himself in that place is more pronounced and becomes apparent to people. So that you've been in situations where when you have left, you have said, when I was in that place or when I was in that person's presence, I felt as if I was in the presence of God. We become more aware of God's presence. Now, ever since the beginning of history, God has existed everywhere, but He has also always wanted to be localized on the earth, so that men and women could say that the heavens and the heaven of heavens cannot contain God because He's everywhere, but yet God dwells here. God dwells here. In the Garden of Eden, God walked with Adam and Eve in the presence of the garden. Later on, when sin entered, there was a tabernacle built, which was like a tent, a temporary place for the dwelling of God. And the cloud came to that tabernacle to symbolize the presence of God. After the tabernacle, you have the temple being built under Solomon in about the year 900 BC. Tremendous complex. And when it was built, Solomon prayed a prayer which happens to be the longest chapter in all the Bible. Sometimes people criticize me. They say your pastoral prayers are too long. Well, take a page or two, take several pages from Solomon's book. He prayed a mighty long prayer. But it says that when he was finished, the glory of the Lord came and rested there. The glory of the Lord rested upon that first temple that was built. Later on, the Babylonians came, and because of Israel's disobedience, they destroyed that temple. And then there was another temporary structure built under Zerubbabel, and then you have the temple of Herod being built. The temple of Herod is known as the second temple. Really, it's the third, but because of its continuity with the second, it is called the second. And so that's where Jesus was, and that's where Jesus would walk when he was on the earth 2,000 years ago. And then that temple was also destroyed. You say, well, where does God dwell? God dwelt in the first temple. God dwelt in the second temple. But the temples are destroyed. Do you know where God dwells today? I want you to look at a couple of passages of Scripture. And the first one is 1 Corinthians chapter 6. The Apostle Paul is telling the people that they ought to keep themselves from sexual immorality. Corinth was known for its male prostitutes. It was known for its great licentiousness. And Paul is writing to a church that exists in conditions that are much like ours today. And this is what he says in 1 Corinthians 6, 18. Flee immorality. Every other sin that a man commits is outside his body, but the immoral man sins against his own body. Or do you not know that your body is the temple of the Holy Spirit who is in you, whom you have from God, and that you don't belong to yourself? You're not your own. You've been bought with a price, therefore glorify God in your body. There are two Greek words that are used for the word temple. One is the general structure of the temple, the whole landscape of the temple. Then there's another Greek word that is used for the inner shrine. It is used for the Holy of Holies. Paul uses that word here. What he is saying is that your body now no longer belongs to you if you are a Christian, because you are the temple of God. God, the Holy of Holies, now has come to reside within you. And his argument is this: would you commit immorality in the Holy of Holies, where God struck people dead if they did one thing wrong? Would you commit immorality there? Paul says, if you wouldn't commit immorality in the Holy of Holies, don't you ever dare do it with your body, because when you do, think of what you are putting God through, because he is holy and he is pure and he is righteous, and he has to endure the experience of impurity, because everything that you do is done in the Holy of Holies, because your body is the temple of the living God. Now there's another verse in 2 Corinthians. Write this down if you're in the habit of taking notes. We will not take time to turn to it, but you can sometime. He said in 2 Corinthians 6, verse 16, he says again, do you not know that your body is the temple of the living God? And now notice this. As God has said, I will dwell in them and walk in them, and I shall be their God, and they shall be my people. God says, when a Christian walks down Madison Avenue in Chicago, the Lord says, I am walking in him. I dwell in him and I walk in him, God says. And I look down from heaven and I say, that person is mine. My man, my woman, my teenager, my child. And I'm walking in them. Now, what I'd like to do today is to ask you to turn to the Old Testament, to a passage of Scripture that has to do with the first temple. And the first temple is found, the passage I want you to turn to is 2 Kings, and it's chapter 22 and 23. I know that those of us who are in the program of following Christ, we were to talk about the cleansing of the temple in Christ's day. But what I'd like to do is talk about the cleansing of this temple, and this is what we're going to do. We are going to talk about the cleansing of this ancient temple and draw parallels between it and the temple of your body. Do you know that Paul says in Ephesians chapter 3, he says, I pray that Christ may dwell in your hearts by faith. I used to read that passage as a little boy and wonder what in the world Paul meant. I said, doesn't Christ live in every single Christian? And yet Paul says that Christ may dwell in your hearts by faith. The answer is yes, Christ lives in every single Christian. The Greek construction there is a word with a prefix added, which can be translated this way. Paul says, I pray that Christ may feel at home in your heart by faith. May Christ be content and glad because you have a clean temple to present to him. That's the idea. And what we're going to do is to talk about the temple of our hearts using the illustration of the Old Testament temple. Your body is the temple of the living God. Did you hear about the cartoon with a woman standing on a bathroom scale and looking at the weight? And she said, I am not a temple. She said, my body is not a temple. My body is a garage. Now, do you know what a garage is like? If you don't know, you ought to come and see mine. It's got all kinds of stuff in it that's going to have to be dragged out, and it always accumulates. Today we are looking at your temple and making it absolutely clean so that Christ can feel at home. You know, the Bible says, do not quench the Holy Spirit. The Spirit is quenched when you have spiritual gifts that you are not using for His glory, and the Spirit is grieved when there is sin in your life, and Christ is there, but He does not feel at home. Statistics indicate that people today want to feel God. It's a great idea. It's a great idea. But you'll never feel God until Christ feels at home. And if your temple is a garage with all kinds of junk, He does not feel comfortable. And He withdraws not His presence, but He withdraws the sense of His presence until you don't even know that God is dwelling in you. Now, 2 Kings chapter 21, here's what is happening. Manasseh was a king of Israel, the most wicked king that ever lived, and he reigned for more than 40 years in Jerusalem. Manasseh was so wicked that he took all of the idols of the heathen, the Canaanites and the Baals, and he actually dragged them into the very temple of God, and Israel began to worship heathen gods. After Manasseh died, he had a son that reigned, and the son was really no better than he. And following that, he had a grandson by the name of Josiah. And it says in 2 Kings 22, verse 1, Josiah was 8 years old when he became king, and he reigned 31 years in Jerusalem. And Josiah, of all things, was a righteous, godly young man. Some of you teenagers that are here today, you may say to yourselves, you know, my parents are not Christians, or I wasn't brought up in a good home. I want you to know that Josiah was brought up in a home where there was the worship of all of the gods of the Canaanites. And Josiah, at the age of 8, already knew the living and the true God, and Josiah began a reign of righteousness. Don't you ever think that because you did not have good, godly parents that you cannot be godly. Josiah proves that you can be. So Josiah raises some money and says, we're going to clean up the temple. The thing's falling down. So they begin repair. And the workmen are repairing, and we don't know where they found it, but they found a scroll. And the scroll was the Pentateuch, the first 5 books of the Bible. The very Word of God was found. And that's in the next verses. Do you realize that things had gotten so bad that they didn't know where the Word of God was in the temple? And when it was found, Josiah says, I want the law of God read in the presence of all the people, and we're going to make a covenant to obey it. And that's what the rest of chapter 22 is all about, and chapter 23. And all the people make a covenant. Now, Josiah then says, now what I'd like to do is I have to clean out the temple with all of these idols in it. He says, we're going to clean the thing out to make the temple worthy of the living and the true God who hates idolatry. And so the workmen begin to drag out all the junk that accumulated. I want you to notice very briefly three different kinds of idols that Josiah had his workmen drag out of the temple. The first is the idols that claim to give superior knowledge. They claim to give superior knowledge. It says in verse 4 of chapter 23 now, unfortunately we have to skip some of these excellent verses, but you can read them on your own. The king commanded Hilkiah the high priest and the priests of the second order and the doorkeepers to bring out of the temple of the Lord all the vessels that were made for Baal and for Asherah, and for all the hosts of heaven, and he burned them on the outskirts of Jerusalem. Notice the middle of verse 5, after he gets rid of some of these false priests, he says, and he burns these and destroys the

0: I was speaking somewhere this past week, and a girl told me that her brother was involved with a Ouija board, and because of what happened, a demonic spirit would appear repeatedly in his room until it was rebuked. God says, if there is anything that I hate, it is people who think that they can have knowledge independently of what I have said and independently of what I have done. And if you are involved in any of those things, you are rebelling against God with a high, rebellious hand. But you know, there's another way that we can have idolatry, because idolatry isn't the idols. We are not going to begin to worship the things that were dragged into the temple. Idolatry is whenever I say I have superior knowledge than God. I know better than God. Let me give you an illustration. Here's a young person, for example, who may plan to marry someone who is unsaved. She may be a Christian, he may not be. And they say to themselves, well, you know, the Bible clearly says, do not be unequally yoked with unbelievers. And what yoke could be more close and more permanent than the yoke of marriage? But after all, I know better. This is what God says, but this is what I think. And so they go ahead in deliberate disobedience. That, my friend, is the idolatry of the mind, to think that you know something better than God and that God is wrong and you are right. That is idolatry. There may be somebody here today who says, Pastor Lutzer, you know, you folks at Moody Church are rather narrow-minded, and you may be from another religious tradition that says there are many different ways to God. Many years ago, I was on Milton Rosenberg's program, Extension 700, with two liberal theologians. It was a bad night for me because I was far too polite. I listened to the tapes later and I said, you know, you can't be on these talk shows unless you're impolite, or else you can't get a word in edgewise. But I did say something that just irritated these men. You should have heard them during the commercials. They were saying all kinds of uncomplimentary things about me. The first question Rosenberg asked was, who or what is God? And he asked me, and I said, well, we know many things about God. Jesus said, God is spirit, and I began to tick off. And these men interrupted me, and they say, you can't use the authority of Christ. Jesus actually was wrong in these areas, and this and this and this is God. So I made the remark, I said, just think of the arrogance of those who think they know better than Christ as to what God is like. Wow, if there had been a cross, I would have been on it that afternoon. You know, my friend, that is idolatry. That is nothing but sheer idolatry. I know better than Jesus Christ as to what God is like. Oh, really? Where did you get all this knowledge? And I want to say to you today that if you are not bowing to the total authority of Scripture in every area in which God has spoken, there may be some areas in which we have a disagreement as to what the text says, but once we have agreed that God has said this and you are not bowing under that authority, you are raising your mind above the Word of God, and that is idolatry, and Jesus does not feel at home in a heart like that.
1: I remember so clearly the event that I just described. I was on the radio, actually, with a very wide audience. And of course, as I indicated, I wanted to push back over what was being said and get back to the authority of Jesus. Now, just between us, how is your prayer life? About 20 or 25 years ago, I was at a meeting where Don Whitney spoke. I never had a chance to meet him. He spoke and then left immediately afterwards. But he spoke on how to use the Bible and to take the Bible and to pray it so that every day you have something different to pray about. Every day you have the opportunity to take a passage of Scripture so that you're not praying the same old thing in the same old way. And I've been using that method throughout the years. For a gift of any amount, we're making available for you a book written by Don Whitney entitled Praying the Bible. If you were to pray the Bible, and of course this book outlines how we can do that, it's actually taking Scripture and praying it back to God. If you learn how to do that, you will look forward to your time of prayer. Here's what you do. Very quickly, I'm giving you this info. I hope that you have a pen or pencil handy, because I feel a great urgency.

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1: It's time again for you to ask Pastor Lutzer a question about the Bible or the Christian life. Janice emailed us a question that has to do with prayer. Good morning, Pastor, she says. Why are we told to pray without ceasing? Does that scripture verse relate only to asking the Lord for us to accept His perfect will? If this is true, then my prayer life has been in vain, as I should only ask the Lord for His will in everything and not ask for anything. Many thanks for taking your time in reading and responding to this email.
0: Well, Janice, first of all, let me say how pleased I am that you listen to Running to Win, and God bless you. In answer to your question about praying without ceasing, couple of comments. First of all, I believe that we can do that. Doesn't mean that we're always stopping to pray, but I need to tell you that even as I was listening to your question, I was praying in my heart that God would give me wisdom to know how to answer. To pray without ceasing is to have an attitude of prayer, to commit everything to the Lord as it comes into our lives. In that sense, we pray without ceasing. But the rest of your question is a little bit puzzling. You think that if you obey that command, that you should pray only for God's perfect will. Well, most assuredly, we should always pray for God's perfect will. But the prayer isn't limited to that. You can pray for wisdom, you can pray for guidance, you can pray for healing, and then recognize that it may or may not be God's perfect will to heal. But all of the kinds of prayers that are on our hearts can be given over to God with an attitude of dependence. I don't think that the prayers that you have prayed until now are in vain. God understands. God knows. But to pray without ceasing is to say, Lord, today is my day. I depend on you. You are my wisdom, my strength, my sanctification, all that I need. And then to add to that the desires of our hearts. God bless you and have a good day.
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0: Well, it's a great day to study God's Word. Welcome to Through the Bible. In our study of the Gospel of Matthew so far, we've seen Jesus demonstrate his authority to rule his kingdom by performing many miracles. As we resume in chapter 8 and move into chapter 9, we'll see even more of these miracles and then follow his growing ministry throughout Galilee. Dr. McGee often reminded us that during the long, hot summer season, the Bible bus doesn't take a vacation. It just keeps rolling along. So let's listen as he explains why your support is especially important at this time of year.
1: From time to time, it was my custom to state the policy of the Through the Bible radio program. And it's time again for it to be stated, and I would like to do that. It has never been our plan or purpose from the very beginning to use high-pressure methods. We do not send out junk mail. Everyone that's on our mailing list got there because they asked to be put there, or else someone asked for them. We today believe that if you are not able to support the program and you want our notes and outlines, that God will raise up somebody down the street or over in the next town to send in enough for you and for them also. We believe that the real test is the support that comes from any area, and we will not continue on a program if we do not get a reasonable amount of support. And we always give every station a fair opportunity to see if it's going to pay for itself. And that, by the way, is all that we ask. We do from time to time appeal to you to support our foreign broadcasts. After all, we cannot ask them, that is, the Chinese or the people of India, are the people of South America, are the people in Russia, to support our program. We believe that there are enough folk in this country that are interested in getting out the word over iron curtains, under bamboo curtains, and through the curtains of indifference and sin today to get the word of God out to the world. So we just let you know this, and trust you'll understand that we do need your support, though we will not violate our rule by using high-pressure methods.
0: 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Let's pray. Heavenly Father, open our eyes to see you more clearly as we study, and open our hearts to receive what you have for us, and then shape us by the truth that we hear. Do your work in us, Lord, for your glory. In Jesus' name, amen. Now turn to Matthew chapter 8 on Through the Bible with Dr. J. Vernon McGee.
1: I return today to our study in the 8th chapter of the Gospel of Matthew. The Lord Jesus came down from the mountain where he'd given the ethic of the kingdom, and now he demonstrates that he has the power. We've seen miracles. He healed a leper by touching him. He also healed the centurion's servant. He didn't even see him. He healed him from a distance. He healed Peter's wife's mother. And then they brought multitudes to him, and many that were possessed with demons, he cast out the demons. Now I begin reading today at verse 18. Now when Jesus saw great multitudes about him, he gave commandment to depart unto the other side. I have to continually call your attention to this. Great multitudes about him. You see that literally he healed thousands, not just these that are recorded. After all, John, who wrote last, could say many other signs truly did Jesus, which are not written in this book. But the ones that are recorded are for you and me for a very definite purpose. Now, will you notice, as he was getting ready to cross to the other side, I read verse 19 of chapter 8. And a certain scribe came and said unto him, Master, I will follow thee whithersoever thou goest. I am of the opinion that this was a young man. I won't go into detail, but I don't think an old man would have done what this young man did. I think he was there in the crowd, that big crowd, and he was toying with the decision, and to him it was a real decision. Shall I follow this one or shall I not? And he did not know what to do, but he now sees that Jesus is preparing to go to the other side, the boat's getting ready, disciples are moving down there, and he has to make a decision. So he comes out from the crowd and apparently fell down before him and said, Master, I'll follow thee whithersoever thou goest. He's made a decision now. The Lord Jesus looked back into the face of this young man and was just as frank and candid with him. And Jesus saith unto him, The foxes have holes, and the birds of the air have nests, but the Son of Man hath not where to lay his head. That, by the way, was a revelation. This young man said, I'll follow you. The Lord Jesus said, have you ever counted the cost? Actually, he's revealing his poverty here. The young man opened his heart, and our Lord opened his heart. That's the way he always does. And he said to the young man, he said, well, it costs you something. When we go to a place, there's no reservations made for us at a Holiday Inn or a Howard Johnson or a Hilton Hotel. We just don't have a place to stay. The birds of the air, they've got nests. The foxes have holes in the ground or the rocks where they go, but the Son of Man hath not where to lay his head. The poverty of the Lord Jesus, and poverty is part of the curse that he bore. I do not know whether the young man followed or not. I've always felt he did. I think when that boat pulled out, there was a young man in that boat who'd made a decision for him. Now, verse 21, and another of his disciples said unto him, Lord, suffer me first to go and bury my father. Now, another man there had already made the decision, but he says, let me first go and bury my father. Now, what did he mean by that? Well, it seems if the old gentleman was dead, they were just getting ready to have the funeral service, that our Lord was a little harsh when he said here in verse 22, but Jesus said unto him, follow me, and let the dead bury their dead. What did he mean by that, and how could the dead bury their dead? Well, Dr. Adam Smith, who was quite an authority in the old days of that land, and he wrote several very helpful books, he tells of an incident of where he wanted an Arab guide, and he was told that where he was going, there was a young man in a certain village that would be an excellent guide. He went up to inquire about him, and he said to the young man, would you be my guide? And the young man said, practically what you have here. He said, I first have to bury my father. And there sat the old gentleman in front of this place where they were, the little hut. There sat the old gentleman as hale and hearty as you please. And yet he said, suffer me to bury my father. But what he really meant was, I have to take care of my father until after he dies. He's my responsibility. Now, the Lord Jesus said to him, you follow me, and you let someone else take care of him. Or, let him take care of himself. You say that's rather harsh. I don't think so. I think that what he's bringing the young man to is to make a decision. Is he going to put Christ first? And when that young man makes that decision, then the Lord Jesus would probably then say, you go back and take care of your father. I think that's the important thing. I know that there was years ago a young lady that had a father that was quite demanding, old man, and she wanted to go as a missionary, and she gave herself to go as a missionary. She went to the field and did a good work. And then came home and found out that her father absolutely was helpless, no one else to take care of him, and he was decrying the fact that his daughter deserted him, that she really was not a Christian, and all that sort of thing, and the old gentleman had never made a decision for Christ. And so she came home, and she took care of him. And the old man was really shaken by it. And it was during that time that he made a decision for Christ. I'm confident that the Lord Jesus was leading her and all of that, but there was the day at the beginning she had to decide whether she'd go as a missionary, whether she'd put Christ first. And I think that was the case here. Now we are told, verse 23, and when he was entered into a ship, his disciples followed him. Now we have the fifth miracle here, and it hasn't anything to do with healing. It has to do with a physical miracle over nature. And I think that here you see the power of the Lord Jesus demonstrated, actually the power that I think Adam had before he lost that dominion. God gave him dominion, we're told. Dominion means you've got a kingdom. And now we see in this, the last Adam, we see it manifested. Now notice this. Behold, there arose a great tempest in the sea. This is no ordinary storm. We saw in the temptation of Jesus that the devil left him for a little season. I think he's back here. Now, I think this storm was actually satanic in its origin, an attempt of Satan to destroy him, insomuch that the ship was covered with the waves, but he was asleep. And I think this is one of the most human scenes. He was so weary that even in a storm he could sleep. But there's another side to this. He could sleep in the storm, whereas I can't. I'm a little nervous. Now will you notice, and his disciples came to him and awoke him, saying, Lord, save us, we perish. And what little faith they had. Will you notice how he handled this situation? He saith unto them, why are ye fearful, O ye of little faith? He rebuked them. Then he arose and rebuked the winds and the sea, and there was a great calm. And Dr. Luke puts it, he said to them, be muzzled, just like dogs on a leash. He put them back with a muzzle on them. These waves, they just smoothed out. Now, these men exhibited very little faith. That may be true. But there came a day when the storms of persecution broke over the bark of their little lives. And I can't find a one of them crying out, carest thou not that we perish? None of them cried out. Remember the early church, when persecution broke, they didn't say, Lord, remove the persecution. That's what I say today. What they said was, Lord, give us the courage to stand for Jesus. That was the important thing. My, how we need that kind of courage and conviction today. Now, verse 27, but the men marveled, saying, what manner of man is this, that even the winds and the sea obey him? You see, the one who could give the ethic is the one who can also demonstrate the dynamic. Now we come to the sixth miracle here, and this is a tremendous miracle. We don't have time to go into detail. It has to do with the casting out of demons. Let me read verse 28. And when he was come to the other side, now he's crossed over the Sea of Galilee into the country of the Gergesenes. Now, Gadarenes it's called. And these people were of the tribe of Gad. You remember the tribe of Gad stayed on the wrong side of Jordan. And what happened to them? They went in the pig business. And they shouldn't have been in the pig business. You see, when you once disobey the Lord, the next step of disobedience is not so difficult. Before long, we are really walking out of the way and his will altogether. Now, there met him two possessed with demons coming out of the tombs, exceeding fierce, so that no man might pass by that way. These were dangerous men, demon-possessed men. And behold, they cried out, saying, what have we to do with thee, Jesus, thou Son of God? Art thou come hither to torment us before the time? Now, this opens up a tremendous area, and one that today, unfortunately, we know so little about. And that, again, may I say, is, I think, one of the most unfortunate things. And the word devils, is our translation, should be demons. There's only one devil. There are many demons. It's difficult here for us to understand the import of this miracle and the others where demons are involved.
2: I personally think these are the greatest miracles he performed. And it's because of our phenomenal ignorance of demons, the subject just doesn't impress us properly. We today are not impressed by it. I consider it, these miracles, the greatest that he performed. Now will you notice this, verse 29, "And behold, they cried out, saying, What have we to do with thee, Jesus, thou Son of God? Art thou come hither to torment us before the time? And there was a good way off from them a herd of many swine feeding. So the demons besought him, saying, If thou cast us out, suffer us to go away into the herd of swine." For some reason, they want to be made real. When I say made real, brought into physical reality. They want to be materialized. That is the thing they seem to be concerned about, and even satisfied to go in a herd of swine. "And he said unto them, Go, and when they were come out, they went into the herd of swine, and behold, the whole herd of swine ran violently down a steep place into the sea and perished in the waters." The herd of swine would rather die than have the demons possess them. Mankind's a little different. Many are demon-possessed. Now, I believe that you have a real manifestation of the supernatural during the time of Moses, during the time of Elijah, and during the time of the Lord Jesus. I believe that we're moving now into an orbit where we're seeing more and more manifestation of that which is demonic. And I think there are many evidences of it that are about us today. It's difficult to pinpoint many of these. I think there's always a danger of going overboard and saying they believe so-and-so is demon-possessed. Every now and then a person comes to me and says, oh, I think so-and-so is demon-possessed. Well, I think you and I need to be very careful of that. That's sort of like witch hunting. But there are demon-possessed people. I do not think any child of God could be demon-possessed. And I think a great deal of insanity today. I attempted one time in psychology to major in abnormal psychology. I had a man that worked with these people. He was a medical doctor, by the way, and he was a Christian, and he told me he was fairly sure that a great many of the cases that he had were actually in the realm of the supernatural, that they were demon possession. There's a great deal of evidence, friends, in this sphere. Now they go into the swine go into the water. I'm of the opinion that the demons did not want to be confined. They knew something about the confinement of certain other demons, the fallen angels, as they're called in the Epistle of Jude. They didn't want that. They wanted to be able to materialize themselves here in this world. Now, verse 34, "And behold, the whole city came out to meet Jesus. When they saw him, they besought him that he would depart out of their coast." And this is certainly ironical, is it not? They would rather have their pigs than have Jesus. And believe me, friends, that's not peculiar to Gadarenes. There are a great many people today will take pigs instead of him. Now I'm going to move right on into the 9th chapter, because we've had 6 miracles there that demonstrate that he has the dynamic, the power, and chapter 9 continues the same thought. And you have 6 miracles that are recorded here. One in the realm of nature. He stills the storm, as we've seen back in chapter 8. And the physical ones that he performed, the healing miracles. And then the supernatural ones that we're going to have here, and that is the raising of the dead. And the spiritual ones are actually the casting out of demons. And you have the supernatural and the spiritual in this chapter. Now, notice verse 1, "He entered into a ship and passed over, came into his own city." Now, he returned back from the country of the Gadarenes. They didn't want him. And he comes back to Capernaum. Verse 2, "And behold, they brought to him a man sick of the palsy." We are given details here that you don't have in the Gospel of Mark. And when we get there, I'm going to go into detail relative to this one, because Mark tells us about how he was let down through the roof, you see. But the Lord Jesus here, you will recall, not only healed this man, but he forgave him his sins. And they're both related, as we've seen. And there were there certain of the scribes, and within themselves, they said this man blasphemed. Well, they also were of the opinion that he couldn't make him walk either. But our Lord asked them the question, whether is it easier to say, thy sins be forgiven thee, or to say, arise and walk? And they wouldn't answer, but if they had, they'd have to say, well, for us, one is as great as the other. So the Lord Jesus said, you get up and walk. They see that, and that means the one who can make him walk is the one who can forgive his sins. Friends, may I say, that's the condition of performing a miracle and of healing. If you can forgive sin, and you and I can't forgive sin, only the Lord Jesus can do that, and only he can make the man to walk. That is something so important today, and let's don't get in the way of what he does. Let's make sure that he receives the glory. Now, I'm not going into any more detail into this miracle, because we deal with it again in detail in the Gospel of Mark. And in verse 9, and as Jesus passed forth from thence, he saw a man named Matthew sitting at the receipt of custom. He saith unto him, follow me, and he arose and followed him. And even in the brief Gospel of Mark, Mark tells us that Matthew made him up dinner, but Matthew doesn't mention that. Matthew invited a lot of his publican friends. He wanted them to know the Lord Jesus also. Came to pass, as Jesus sat at meat in the house, behold, many publicans and sinners came and sat down with him and his disciples. Now it was in the home of Matthew. And when the Pharisees saw it, they said unto his disciples, why eateth your master with publicans and sinners? You see, they believe that you shouldn't do that sort of thing. And I'm afraid that there are a great many of the saints today that are not at least having the sinners in for dinner. Wouldn't hurt, you see. They are the ones we ought to try to reach. And we ought to have some contact with them. And when Jesus heard that, he said unto them, they that be whole need not a physician, but they that are sick. And he's the great physician, you see. He's come to heal them of sin. That's man's basic problem. And that ought to be said to a lot of our little Christian groups who have their banquets and what they call their fellowship, and they meet together. And believe me, they don't have anybody in from the outside. If they do, they'll freeze them out, and I'll tell you that. May I say to you, I think some of these so-called Christian groups are sinful in their very existence and in their meeting today. The Lord Jesus said, you don't invite a doctor in for people that are well, but now he says, go ye and learn what that meaneth. I will have mercy and not sacrifice. Now, Matthew's back at it again. He's quoting Scripture, Hosea 6:6. For I'm not come to call the righteous, but sinners to repentance. And he could have included the Pharisees there because they were sinners. In fact, all have sinned and come short of the glory of God. Then came to him the disciples of John, saying, why do we and the Pharisees fast off, but thy disciples fast not? Now, the disciples of John have been observing him. After all, weren't some of these men originally disciples of John? Andrew was, and Philip was, we know. And these two men, they had come now and were following the Lord Jesus. The other disciples of John said, look here, there's something happening that's a little different the way that we do it. And we wonder why. Now, the Lord Jesus is going to enunciate a great principle and reveal the fact that the dispensation is going to be changed. That's very important, but we'll deal with that next time. May the Lord richly bless you, my beloved.
0: Well, in our next study, Dr. McGee guides us through one of the most often misunderstood passages in Matthew chapter 9, the parable of the wineskins. 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I'm Steve Schwetz, and I'll see you next time as we continue our journey through the Bible.

0: Our story on the Bible Bus today is just one step in a five-year journey through the entire Word of God. Come along for the ride, and you'll study both the Old Testament and New Testament, discovering God's great redemption story. Is this your story too?
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8: One sat alone beside the highway begging. His eyes were blind, the light he could not see.

0: some things hoped for, the evidence of things not seen. You know, in my 35 years of preaching, I've found plenty of evidence to convince me. I mean, I know there's a lot of the Christian life you have to live by faith, but I tell you what, I've got a lot of it operating by sight now. I mean, I've just seen so much of the goodness of the Lord. I started out by faith, but I'm about to wind up by sight. I mean, by that, the Lord's letting me see. How in the world? You think just a minute now. It takes over $1,000 every day. Every time the sun comes up, $1,000 must come down. Just operate the enterprises and feed and take care and pay the bills, and yet the Lord is faithful and has been for years. And yet no budget and no begging and no pleading and no subscribing and no solicitations. And yet just people like you that have stood. And dear friends, listen, I really mean this, and I get excited when it comes to my mind. I can't hardly wait till we all get to heaven. I want to be around when some of you dear little old saints come by. You think you've been back in the backwoods, and you think you've never seen the battlefront. When you come by the judgment seat of Christ and God begins to bring out wagon loads of rewards for you, and you're going to look so surprised, and I'm going to throw my hat over the windmill, hollering, hooray for Jesus, they deserve them. You know why? Because you made the contribution and you paid somebody's way toward the kingdom. Well, faith is the substance of things, the evidence of things not hoped, the evidence of things not seen. But we've got a lot of substance, but we've got a lot of evidence. For by it the elders obtained a good report. Through faith we understand that the worlds were framed by the Word of God. That settles everything for me. In the beginning, God created the heavens and the earth. In the beginning was the Word, and the Word was with God, and the Word was God, and the Word became flesh and dwelt among us. Young people, don't pay any attention to this bunch of infidels that sit up in the schoolroom, been off to college, and don't know any better than to think God didn't make everything. I mean, don't pay attention to this bunch of educated idiots that say that the Genesis plan of creation is not any good. We've ruled it out. Let me tell you, as far as I'm concerned, it's still right in the middle of my book. I mean, I believe every bit of it, see? Why, they say, and it sounds sometimes maybe plausible to the natural mind, but not supernatural mind. They say now, there was a cell. There was a little cell. And they say that little cell, whether it's a little mud cell or whatever it might have been, they said, now we started from one little cell. When I had just one thing, I got them tangled up in every time, and I said, where did that cell come from? Oh, well, no older than me, brother. You haven't hurt me yet. Just go ahead. You're the one's hurting, not me. Yeah. See? I want to know where that cell came from. Well, they said, you'll have to just take that for granted. I don't take nothing for granted except what God said. God told me how this thing came about, and it's the most plausible and the most reasonable thing that I know of in the land today. And through faith we understand that the worlds were framed by the Word of God, so that things which are seen were not made of things which do appear. By faith Abel offered unto God a more excellent sacrifice than Cain, by which he obtained witness that he was righteous, God testifying of his gifts, and by it he, being dead, yet speaketh. By faith Enoch was translated that he should not see death, and was not found because God had translated him. For before his translation, he had this testimony that he pleased God. But, here's my text. But without faith, it is impossible to please him. For he that cometh to God must believe that he is, and that he is a rewarder of them that diligently seek him. Now then, the Bible says God is. And you got to believe that he is before you can come to him. Why would you want to come to somebody you don't believe exists? Now, I believe that God is. And I believe that this text, coupled with what Jesus said he was, he said, I am. We do not have a has-been God. We've not lived beyond the need of God. How could a nation so steeped in sin and war? Listen, did you know that yesterday and day before that 36 people were killed in the Lone Star State of Texas, murdered most of them on the highway? I've never known of such violence and so many deaths. Right here in Waco, you had people shot to death. A lady, a man and her husband were on a ship, and that ship sank. And he went down, and she was rescued, but she said, if my husband is dead, then I too will go with him. And she plunged to her watery grave. Wouldn't it be fine if we'd get a generation of people to love Jesus like they love people and love things? Our love is dissipated unless it's directed toward the Lord Jesus Christ. Now, I want to ask you a question. What is your love toward God? Do you believe that God is today? Now, the Hebrew said, Jesus Christ, the same, yesterday, today, and forever. Do we really believe that? Has He changed any? If He's changed a little, He could change a lot. I want to give you some things that I jotted down today. God is. God is. I'm thankful, first of all, that He is. Not that He was, or He shall be. I need a God is right now. How can a person go 24 hours and not be in touch with heaven? Oh, listen. Today's the day of salvation. If that's right, and it is, then today's the day for me to live my salvation and share it with somebody else. And so God is. That's the first thing I want to say about God. He's alive right now. Present tense. God is. Jesus said, I am. Moses went down to Pharaoh's court and said, that I am sent me. And from that day, Pharaoh's hands were tied. His army couldn't do one thing. Who was it? I heard a newscast today, and hardly ever hear it, but I heard the newscast. I think it was Paul Harvey, who says some pretty good things, you know. He told the story about the little boy that went to Sunday school and came home. And you know, I think Paul Harvey was really digging at a lot of this modernism we got, and I think he sees some of it, see. And I think Paul Harvey's got a little bit more than just some of the news on his mind. And so this little boy came home, and the mother said, Johnny, how was Sunday school? Said, just fine, just fine. Said, what was the lesson? And the little boy said, well, it's about Moses and children of Israel. Said, they're getting out of Egypt. And he said, they come to the Red Sea. And said, they, do you know how they got across, mother? Said, no. Said, how? But said, they built pontoons and floated them across. And then said, when they got to the other side, they looked over and saw Pharaoh come in. And said, he started to cross with the horses and said, Moses radioed the sky patrol and said, drop bombs, tap the pontoons. And said, they did. And said, of course, killed all Pharaoh and his bunch. Mother said, Johnny, really now? I don't believe the teacher taught you that. Tell me the truth. Well, said, no, really, mother. But said, I knew if I told you what she did teach me, you wouldn't believe it. Brother, some of the junk our teachers are teaching, I wouldn't want anybody to believe. That teacher that stood and said to her little class of children, now, honeys, you know that feeding of the multitude, 5, 10, 15, or 25, you know that wasn't real bread and fish, don't you? The little boy said, no, ma'am, I didn't know it. Oh, well, said, that's figurative. That's figurative. And directly the little boy raised his hand and said, teacher, I want to know what it was that they put in those 12 baskets they had left over. Give me the mind of a little child to believe. Oh, let me be simple enough to believe what the Word of God says, because I've noticed that men that live and die by the Word of God outlive everything and die better than everybody else. So just let me cling to Him and to His Word. And when you find out something better, you let me know. Till you do, I'll stay with what God's been so precious to give me. I'm glad that God is. Second, what is God? God is able. Unto him that is able to do, he's able to keep you from falling. That's a great verse. He's able to keep you from falling. And to present you faultless before the presence of his glory with exceeding joy. Think about that. Oh, hear me tonight. God's people are the only people on earth that have any right to shout or to sing. I passed a filling station a while ago coming in to the service and said, an album of happy songs. on get them here. Even filling stations selling records, trying to make the people get happy, I guess. But dear friends, you and I have the only song that's worth singing. And we have the only heart that can sing if we're born again. Oh, I wish this old world could know what we know. And the only way they're going to know it is to hear it from us and see it in us. So God is able. Do you really believe that?
1: The strangers to God, His grace and His love, were gathered by blue Galilee.
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3: Hi, this is Buddy Murphy. And today I'd like to call your attention to a verse of Scripture in the book of Psalms, chapter 65 and verse 2. Now, this is in keeping with our preaching and teaching the last few days on crying unto the Lord. The psalmist says, O thou that hearest prayer, unto thee shall all flesh come. Friend, it's God's nature to hear and answer prayer. That's what this verse is saying. Our God is a God who hears and answers prayer. Prayer hearing is one of His attributes. It's a part of His nature. He inspired the psalmist to call Him, Thou that hearest prayer. And beloved, He selected that title for Himself and delights to be called the God who hears and the God who answers prayer. You see, God's character is revealed in the titles and the names given Him in the Scriptures. There's a whole bunch of names that are ascribed to God. He's called the Alpha, the Omega. He's called Emmanuel, the Everlasting Father, a faithful witness, the God of Israel, the Lamb of God, the Lion of the tribe of Judah, the Lord God Almighty, the Prince of Peace, the Seed of David, the Son of Righteousness, the True Vine, the Word of God, the Rose of Sharon, the Resurrection and the Life. You see, the names and the titles by which God reveals Himself in the Bible give insight into the character of God. And one of His names, one of His titles, by His own divine choice, is Thou that hearest prayer. Now look, God's mercy never changes. It's a part of His character, unaffected by changing dispensations. God's holiness and His righteousness never change. He's always holy. God is always righteous. The characteristics and attributes of God are unchanging and everlasting. The Lord Himself says in Malachi 3:6, I am the Lord, I change not. Friend, I want you to know something, that in the area of answering prayer, this part of God never

from heaven and gave a drought and then gave a rain. And then he heard the prayers of Daniel, who was a captive in far-off Babylon, and revealed to Nebuchadnezzar his dream and delivered him from the lion's den. Hey, friend, what did it matter to God whether the prayer was before the flood or after the flood? Whether the prayer was Enoch's or Abraham's or Moses? I want to tell you something. Even in the New Testament, God was faithful to hear the prayers of his people. The Canaanitish woman who prayed, the Italian centurion Cornelius, he heard their prayer as readily as he heard the prayer of Simon Peter, the chief apostle. He heard the prayer of the dying thief and the publican in the temple and the fallen woman just as quickly as he heard the prayer of the upright and the godly. You know, if there are conditions that hinder prayer, the conditions are on the part of us who are praying, not on God's part. God is the unchanging God who hears prayer. He's the God who longs to answer prayer, the God who in all generations and with all kinds of people eagerly listens to prayer. Friend, it's part of his nature, just like his mercy, his justice, his righteousness, his omnipotence. O thou that hearest prayer, unto thee shall all flesh come. Now look, it's impossible. It's impossible to please God without believing that he's a prayer-hearing and a prayer-answering God. Where does it say that, Brother Buddy? Hebrews 11:6. Without faith, it's impossible to please him, for he that cometh to God must believe that he is and that he's a rewarder of them that diligently seek him. Here we're told that before anyone can come to God, he must believe two things. First, he must believe that there is a God. And second, he must believe that God is a rewarder of them that diligently seek him. That is, that God hears and answers prayer. No one can come to God. No one can be saved. No one can please God except they believe God answers prayer. And by the way, here we see what faith is. Without faith, it is impossible to please him. Faith simply means that you believe that there is a God and you believe that he hears and answers prayer. Now, faith about a particular matter means confidence that there is a God who will hear prayer about this particular matter. But the point is, faith involves a confidence in the prayer-hearing and prayer-answering nature of God. And as you come to know God, you also come to know this blessed attribute of his. He is a God who hears prayer. Isn't it strange that the one attribute of God everyone must acknowledge before coming to him is the attribute of hearing and answering prayer? When you come to God, you're not required necessarily to think of God as the Creator. You're not required necessarily to think of God as omniscient or omnipresent or omnipotent or immutable. It's automatically assumed that you acknowledge these attributes of God if you acknowledge the other attribute that he's a prayer-answering and a prayer-hearing God, that he's a rewarder of them that diligently seek him. In other words, it's this quality of hearing and answering prayer that God wants to be known by most. This is the very heart of God's nature. This attribute reveals his power, his wisdom, his grace, his holiness. There is a God and he answers prayer. And friend, that sums up all the creed necessary to please God and come to him. All the other things are implied and understood if you know that he answers prayer, if you know that he hears those of us who call upon him. It becomes clear then that when we limit God's willingness to answer prayer, friend, we're guilty of that horrible, terrible sin of unbelief. Now, those who lay so much stress on natural law and teach that God himself is a servant of nature, limited by rules that he himself has laid down, friend, they're guilty of minimizing faith. And this is displeasing to God, and you cannot draw near to God like you should if you hold this view. And those who teach that in the former dispensations, God was more ready to answer. He was more willing to show wonders and signs and miracles in answer to prayer in those other dispensations. Friend, all that's doing is striking at the very dignity of God's character.
It's unbelievable.

0: unbelief. Unbelief in God's essential nature as a prayer-hearing God. Some people believe that God was more willing to send rain and other physical, material, earthly blessings to the Jews in answer to their prayers than He is willing to send those same blessings to Gentile Christians today. And they speak as if God had limited Himself to earthly blessings to the Jews under the law, and that now He limits Himself to spiritual blessings to Christians under grace. Well, friend, I mean, it seems to me like that would mean the Jews would have had only a half of a God and we have the other half. To limit God in His willingness to hear and answer prayer for those who diligently seek Him, it's nothing other than unbelief. Unbelief in the nature of God Himself, that He is a prayer-answering God and that that's His attribute. And to believe that in apostolic times God was more willing to work miracles than He is today, again, this limits God. You see, we ought to put the limitation on ourselves and frankly confess that we have not because we ask not, and we have little because we ask little. Or we have not because we ask that we may consume it upon our lust. We ought to just get honest and confess that our unbelief has deprived us from the blessings which the apostles and the New Testament Christians often received. But friend, we ought never to believe nor teach that God has changed His plan or His willingness to hear and answer the prayers of those who diligently seek Him, those who trust Him. Oh, praise God. Now, I realize there are dispensations or time periods where God dealt differently in some matters with men. I mean, once there were animal sacrifices in the Old Testament, now there remaineth no more sacrifice for sins. Once Jews were forbidden to eat certain kinds of meat, now the Bible says every creature of God is good and nothing to be refused. I mean, once Jewish boys were commanded to be circumcised, Paul said, now neither circumcision availeth anything nor uncircumcision. And I realize that once there was a Jewish Sabbath, Saturday, and other ceremonial laws, and Paul the Apostle said, today, under grace, why, let no man be judged in days or new moons or Sabbath days or holy days. I realize that in the Old Testament, the Holy Spirit was with Christians, and today He dwells in Christians. You see, I admit that there are such dispensational changes in some matters, but in the great fundamentals that are a part of the very nature of God, there are no dispensations. God Himself cannot change. He never did. He never will. Friend, God always saved people by faith in Christ. No other way. In the Old Testament and the New Testament, it's always been faith in Christ. God has always been holy. He's always been almighty. God has always been merciful. And so God has always been the God who hears and answers prayer. And this was understood by the psalmist when he cried under inspiration of the Holy Spirit, O thou that hearest prayer, unto thee shall all flesh come. And this is why he that cometh to God must believe that He is, and that He is a rewarder of them that diligently seek Him. The unchanging, immutable, everlasting God is a God who always has been anxious to hear, and able, and willing, and mighty to answer the prayers of those who earnestly seek Him, those who trust Him. Well, my time has come and gone. Thank you for listening, and I hope you'll be listening again tomorrow at this same time. Goodbye.
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4: 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But what if the very moment that looks most impossible to you is precisely the moment God has been waiting for? Today on Insight for Living, Chuck Swindoll begins a message that will challenge everything you think you know about impossible situations. 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
5: If you have a copy of the scriptures with you today, will you open your Bible to the third gospel, named the Gospel by Luke, first chapter beginning at verse 26 through verse 38. We have one of the early accounts of that scene where Mary was informed of the plan of God for the bringing of His Son, the Messiah. Luke 1:26. Now in the sixth month, the angel Gabriel was sent from God to a city in Galilee called Nazareth, to a virgin engaged to a man whose name was Joseph, of the descendants of David, and the virgin's name was Mary. And coming in, he said to her, "Greetings, favored one, the Lord is with you." She was very perplexed at this statement, kept pondering what kind of salutation this was. The angel said to her, "Do not be afraid, Mary, for you have found favor with God. And behold, you will conceive in your womb and bear a son, and you shall name him Jesus. He will be great and will be called the Son of the Most High, and the Lord God will give him the throne of his father David, and he will reign over the house of Jacob forever, and his kingdom will have no end." Mary said to the angel, "How can this be, since I am a virgin?" The angel answered and said to her, "The Holy Spirit will come upon you, and the power of the Most High will overshadow you. And for that reason, the Holy Child shall be called the Son of God. And behold, even your relative Elizabeth has also conceived a son in her old age. And she who was called barren is now in her sixth month. For nothing will be impossible with God." And Mary said, "Behold, the bondslave of the Lord. May it be done to me according to your word." And the angel departed from her.
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5: The old college professor loved to ask each entering class the same question. What would you recommend? And then he spelled out the situation. A middle-aged man was rather ill-tempered and sometimes brutal. According to some reports, he drank too much. He had a hard time holding a job, and he was weak-willed. His wife, she was not well physically. Ultimately, she died of the disease that had plagued her for years, tuberculosis. Of the 8 children born to her, only 3 lived to adulthood. At this particular time and in that region of the world, death rate among children was high. Only 3 out of 5 made it to adulthood. They died of typhoid fever, diphtheria, smallpox, and the most dread of all diseases at the time, syphilis. The woman now discovers she is, again, pregnant. Chances are good she will not live through childbirth. All right, class, what would you recommend? Not surprisingly, the great majority, year after year, almost in unison and without hesitation, in one word announced, abortion. And as they had a chance to explain it, the woman has no reason to give birth, to struggle through the birth and possibly die. Congratulations, said the prof. You have just killed Ludwig von Beethoven. On the 6th of December each year, music lovers the world over pause and recognize the enduring music of this genius, who in less than 60 years on this earth left us with music we love to hear to this day. Most of us had little, if any, awareness of the threatening situation that surrounded his birth. And by the way, his mother lived on, which is often the case. We celebrate the lives of great men and women, some of them having been borderline geniuses during their earthly life, having left great contributions to this earth. And seldom do we pause and think about that which surrounded the pregnancy of their mother and the early childhood of their lives. Travel from the 1770s back a number of centuries to another era and another time. A time when most women needed to think twice before they even gave thought to a new birth. Sherwood Wirt, now gone from us, leaves this in his legacy as he describes the times. The people were being heavily taxed and faced every prospect of sharp increases to cover the expanding military expenses. The threat of world domination by a cruel, ungodly, power-intoxicated band of terrorists was ever just below the threshold of consciousness. Moral deterioration had corrupted the upper levels of society and was moving rapidly into the broad base of the populace. Intense nationalistic feeling was clashing openly with new and sinister forms of imperialism. Conformity was the spirit of the age. Government handouts were being issued with increasing lavishness to keep the population from rising up and throwing out its leaders. Interest rates were spiraling upward in the midst of an inflated economy. External religious observances were considered a political asset. An abnormal emphasis was being placed on sports and athletic competitions. Racial tensions were at the breaking point. The one in charge of the nation was now approving the deaths of babies. In such a time and amid such a people, a child was born to a migrant couple who just signed up for a fresh round of taxation. That doesn't sound like the kind of setting into which you would want anyone to be born. And if given the opportunity to offer our recommendation, we would probably say, get out of the country at best. Or don't even have that child at worst. But God's opinion, which is always greater than ours, stated so clearly in Galatians 4 and verse 4, when the fullness of time came, God sent forth His Son. I like the way one of the paraphrases renders it. When the right time came, the time God decided on, He sent His Son. It's easy to forget the kind of times into which Jesus was born. And what makes His birth all the more amazing is that it was, in God's estimation, the right moment. Though in the world's eyes, there would have been 100 reasons to choose another time, either before then or after the fact. But those prophecies waited to be fulfilled. And that is what was accomplished according to God's promise, just as He planned. Some dear friend of our family told Cynthia and me, even before we started having children, if you wait till you can afford them, you'll never have children. Wise words. If God were to wait until time was just right, there would never have been a son sent. But against all the odds and in spite of the threatening situation that even this young couple faced after the birth, God brought forth His Son. And by the way, He had all of the arrangements put together before time ever began. I provided you in my outline today on the reverse side a chart I want you to look at. Sometimes it is difficult to track the original events when they are packed together and covered in various books of the Bible. So I've not only given you the event, but I've also given you the scriptures that you can track from one to the other. There are 10 of them, and they climax, of course, at Luke 2 with the birth of the baby in Bethlehem. The events began with the angel's visit with Zacharias, and then following that, Elizabeth, his wife, has the wonderful news that she will conceive in her old age. Following that, the angel visits with Mary to tell her of this miraculous conception that would soon happen. After that, Mary actually conceives. And then she has this visit with Joseph, which is implied in Matthew's account. Following that, Joseph's initial reaction, which imagination helps us understand, is full of all the struggles any one of us could identify with. And then there's Mary's trip to visit her relative Elizabeth, followed by Joseph's dream and his decision. Early on, he chose that he will simply divorce her, just put her away. In the dream, he realizes from the presence of the angel who visits with him that this is of God. Joseph and Mary are then married, and then shortly thereafter, they're on their way to Bethlehem, where she comes to term and has the child. Those events will help you put the pieces together as various times are mentioned during these next few days regarding our Savior's arrival. What we want to do today is focus on the third of those 10 events, and that would be the visit of Gabriel with Mary, the mother-to-be. The account is in Luke chapter 1, and the main part we're considering is verses 26 to 38, which really identifies two people and focuses on them. One is an angel named Gabriel, and one is a young woman who is a virgin named Mary. Understand, men and women, that this is a first. This is a first. I know that every year we return to these scenes, and every time we return, if you're not careful, it's sort of a ho-hum. Here we go again with the same story though it's the same story, the events surrounding it and the thoughts related to it are all fresh if you will allow your mind to ponder them. The angel we read in verse 26 is sent from God to a city in Galilee called Nazareth. But before that is mentioned, we're told it was in the sixth month. If a person is reading the gospel by Luke for the first time, there is only one question that individual would ask. The sixth month of what? The sixth month of the year? The sixth month, since he had already told Mary there would be a visit? No, neither of the two. This is the sixth month of Elizabeth's pregnancy. Her relative, up in years, has already been told and has had the thrill of her life to know that she would conceive. She conceives a child, and now the baby's been growing 6 months in her womb. It's in that sixth month the angel Gabriel comes to Mary. I'm sure Mary, the relative of Elizabeth, has had a great delight in thinking what fun it will be to hold that little baby in her arms. Little does Mary realize she'll have her own baby to hold in her arms in 9 months. She would never have anticipated it. But before we get there, look, this appears to be a sudden event. The angel Gabriel is sent from God to a city in Galilee. But it isn't sudden. In the council of divine decrees, before there was ever time on earth, before there was ever matter, before there was a sun, moon, or stars, the Godhead together planned salvation. And in the plan of salvation, it was ordained that this angel be sent on this particular day to this particular woman living in this particular place. The reason I overwork this is because we have no business thinking that because something happens suddenly on earth, that it's sort of a surprise to God. It's as though the heavens are going, wow, we didn't know that was going to happen. Look at this. As a matter of fact, nothing is a surprise to our God. Planning our salvation, knowing our need for the Savior, our God already has put together the plan that on this very day, at this particular time, this angel, the messenger angel, would leave the throne room of the Father and come to this earth. And we read he would come to the city in Galilee called Nazareth. The reason Luke writes it like that is because there were people reading it for the first time who would not know where Nazareth was. His gospel would spread across the whole known world, but who ever heard of Nazareth? It's a tiny place. And if you think Nazareth is small, Bethlehem is even smaller. I mean, to us, Bethlehem is, whoa, Bethlehem. And then you go there and you say, as you look at that, that's it? Is that all there is to Bethlehem? And Nazareth, just to tell him it's in Galilee. And if that's obscure, think of trying to find the woman there that he was. Oh, there was no trouble finding her. Remember, he's sent from God. And never forget, when something occurs in your life, it's been allowed by God. Don't look upon it as a coincidence. Don't think of it as just being in the right place at the right time. I spoke last week on unidentified inner promptings. I call them UIPs. Oh, you should read my emails this week. People have gotten UIPs all over the place. Some of them, I'm not sure they're UIPs, but that's okay. Others, they have genuinely been. One lady stood in tears this morning to tell me about an event that she said, you would not believe how this occurred. I said, I believe it. As a matter of fact, God planned it. Mary knows nothing of it. She's never read Luke 1. She's just living her life, doing whatever a young Jewish teenager would be doing. But never doubt it. The destination is determined. The person is selected. The situation is complicated. And the mission is humanly impossible. All four are true. Let me unpack them. First, the destination. The angel was to go to the city called, really we would call it a village, called Nazareth. Nazareth is where Mary lived. It's where Joseph lived. It's where they have been betrothed. Unlike today, in those days, in a Jewish marriage, There was the commitment to one another, followed by the signing of a betrothal covenant, which lasted usually about a year. During that year, they were known as husband and wife. Though they didn't live together, they were not intimate with one another. They were seen as husband and wife, which explains why he is called her husband on occasion, though they've not actually been married. But the betrothal was a permanent engagement, could be broken only by divorce, or in the case of unfaithfulness, stoning. They are committed to one another in this betrothal, and the angel is to find her in the city of Nazareth, and he does so. So the person is selected. She is a virgin. Parthenos is the Greek term, one who has never been intimate with a man. Parthenos. It's used also by Matthew in his account. And here it's used in Luke. She is the virgin. Never knew a man. Now, the situation is complicated. Complicated. Why? Because the plan of God required depositing on this earth a sinless but very human individual. How do you get a child born without sin who comes from the womb of his mother or her mother? How do you do that? The possibilities get a little bit complicated. I took my time this week to think through what those possibilities were. Listen to them. First, God could have chosen a human mother and a human father and then put the baby there and have them have the child. The problem is you've got a sinful product. I know, everyone but your grandchild falls in the category. But trust me, every person born on this earth is a sinner, except Jesus. How do you do that? Can't come from just an average man and woman that's the result of intercourse and then the baby 9 months later is born. You'd have a sinful child. And through God's plan, all the way back to the fall of Adam, sin entered into the world and death by sin. So death passed upon all men and women. We are sinners by birth, by choice, and by nature. So he can't use even a good or godly man and woman together. So that won't work. Well, the second possibility is neither one. Just leave a divinely given gift on a doorstep. Mary finds the baby and claims the problem there. He's not truly human. Hasn't had a birth. So that won't work. The third possibility is to send a soul and spirit to live in a person already on earth. The problem is it would not be his own body, nor could it be said that he is truly human, but has in fact been brought into a life. So this leaves only the option number four, the supernatural conception. The womb of Mary would be that earthly vehicle. However, the embryo would bypass the contamination with sin, since the tiny speck of life within Mary's womb would have been made possible, as we're going to read, by the Holy Spirit. The miracle is often called the virgin birth miracle. It's the virgin conception that is miraculous. The fact that a virgin could conceive is the miracle. The birth is very normal after the full 9 months have run their course. Never before, never since has this ever occurred. So now we come to this impossible situation, and I love it that it's impossible. I love it when God does the impossible. G. Campbell Morgan writes this. He was the God-man, not God indwelling a man, of such there have been many. Not a man deified, of such there have been none, save in the myths of the pagan systems of thought. But God and man, combining in one personality the two natures, a perpetual enigma and mystery baffling the possibility of explanation. Having read that, I'm now going to explain. What baffles the possibility of explanation always makes me smile when I think about that. Like the statement, thanks be to God for his gift, too wonderful for words. And then I speak on it for 30 minutes to give you the words that are too wonderful for us to grasp. How do we really put it all together? How do we make sense out of what is absolutely impossible? You just keep reading the text. You keep reading the Holy Word of God. He comes to a virgin engaged to a man whose name was Joseph. Of the descendants of David, and the virgin's name was Mary. Remember, she wasn't expecting it. It was an absolute sudden surprise to her. She looks up and she sees the visible manifestation of an angelic being. Coming in, he said to her, "Hail, favored one. The Lord is with you." You're not surprised to read that she was very perplexed, verse 29. She's not questioning it. In fact, she's not disagreeing with it. She's just puzzled by it. How could this be? I've never been intimate with Joseph. I do not know a man.
4: Mary was puzzled, but not resistant, just completely overwhelmed by something she never saw coming. If you've ever stood in a moment like that, wondering how God could possibly work through circumstances this unexpected, keep listening as Chuck Swindoll continues to let this beautiful story unfold. This is Insight for Living. Chuck titled his message, "The Spirit's Most Significant Mission." It's the final installment in Chuck's 12-part teaching series called How Great is Our God. 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
10: Right now, Rita Realist is telling a young lady named Annabelle that the poem Annabelle posted online is groundbreaking. So is Connie Patriot and several hundred thousand others. Though they're all sharing the same poem, none of them really mean it. In fact, they are incapable of meaning it. This is Social AI, an app that looks like X but isn't. You post and millions of followers reply instantly. You literally build your follower base by picking from a menu that can include supporters, critics, trolls, conservatives, or liberals, and your feed fills with bots calibrated to your specifications. Social AI's founder promotes it as liberating because users can't be canceled by their followers. And that's because no actual person is reacting. This is far different than fake bot accounts on X that either puff up follower counts or troll someone without their knowledge. With Social AI, in a sea of millions of engaged followers, there's only one human, you, and you know it. Saying something, especially something true but unpopular, in public takes courage to risk being misread, written off, or socially ruined. Social AI removes those risks and, thus, the courage. In fairness, there could be a legitimate use for social AI. Floating a controversial stance past invented critics before posting to truly social media might sharpen one's point or heighten impact. But social AI is not marketed as a risk rehearsal tool, but a risk-removed world. This is part of a growing escapist trend. Venture capitalist Marc Andreessen claims that some of us have reality privilege. We live in a world rich, even overflowing with glorious substance and many fascinating people to talk to. Most others aren't so privileged, living in bleak or challenging circumstances. Reality has had 5,000 years to get good, Andreessen continues, and is clearly still woefully lacking for most people. I don't think we should wait another 5,000 years to see if it eventually closes the gap. The solution, according to Andreessen, David Chalmers, and Bo Cronin, is to build virtual worlds for the reality deprived. Of course, no one is reality deprived. We all live in realities with varying ups and downs. Giving people a virtual world to escape to is the true reality deprivation. That irony is lost on many techno-utopianists, perhaps because becoming godlike world builders is too seductive. Real community entails risks. Christian community isn't meant to be optimized for emotional ease or predictability. Jesus' interactions with his disciples and others were marked by affirmation and correction, even rebuke. That's what prepared his disciples to speak truth to power and endure hardship when preaching the gospel. Real community, marked by reliable answers and compassionate, though unpredictable, connection, fosters resilience. The relationships and the faith worth having surprise us, correct us, and uplift us amidst life's triumphs and tragedies. No feed of bots or virtual world can do that. God has privileged us with living in a harsh reality that we can really impact, not avoid. But that requires courage. Anything that removes that courage isn't community. It's a mirror with a chat function.
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11: God uses tribulation. He uses our pain, not simply to punish us, but to polish us, to sanctify us. In many cases, we go into the refiner's fire so that God will remove the dross from our lives, draw us close to himself, and in the process of pain and suffering, we are made more like Christ.
5: 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Welcome to the Wednesday edition of Renewing Your Mind. 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
12: Just a reminder that you can receive lifetime digital access to all six messages in this series for your donation today. Well, in this message, R.C. looks at the different ways people respond to suffering and what the Bible says about the way we should respond. Here's Dr. Sproul.
11: Several years ago, I was invited to give a lecture at Covenant College down in Lookout Mountain, Tennessee, and I remember the address that I gave at that time was called The Locust, not locust like the insect, but The Locust of Astonishment. That is the place where we focus on what is really amazing to us. And I pointed out in that address on that occasion that we sing Amazing Grace and give lip service to the sense in which we are amazed by grace, but I wonder how amazed we really are, where we have become so accustomed to the mercy of God, the patience of God, and the grace of God that we begin to take it for granted and to assume it and then pretty soon to demand it. And so that when He is gracious to us, we're hardly surprised. But I find that what is most astonishing, characteristically, to Christians of our day is when they are visited by tragedy or affliction or suffering. And many times the presence of suffering in our life undoes us and brings us to a state of a spiritual crisis. And I think part of the reason for that is that we hear in the culture these ministers who tell us that once you come to Christ, all your problems are over, and that God doesn't ever will sickness or pain or affliction, and so that when these things happen to us, we have a crisis of faith. And on that occasion in Tennessee, I used a portion of Scripture from the 13th chapter of Luke's Gospel as a taking off point for the discussion. There in Luke 13, verse 1, we read this narrative. There were present at that season some who told him about the Galileans whose blood Pilate had mingled with their sacrifices. And Jesus answered and said to them, "Do you suppose that these Galileans were worse sinners than all other Galileans because they suffered such things? I tell you, no. But unless you repent, you will all likewise perish. Were those 18 on whom the tower in Siloam fell and killed them, do you think that they were worse sinners than all the other men who dwelt in Jerusalem? I tell you, no, but unless you repent, you will all likewise perish." Now what's going on here is that the people come to Jesus and they're asking this question, basically, how could God allow these things to happen? If God is good, how can He stand by and let the tower fall upon the heads of innocent people just minding their business, walking down the street, or allow them to become victims of this savage attack of Pilate's forces? They mix the blood of the people with the sacrifices. We're surprised when these things happen. And what we may be even more surprised at is Jesus' response. He said, if you think that these things happened to these people because they were worse sinners than anybody else, I tell you, no. But unless you repent, you will likewise perish. Now, what's our Lord doing here? I think what He's saying to His inquirers is this. You're asking me the wrong question. The question you should be asking is, why didn't that temple fall on my head? Why wasn't my blood mixed with the blood of the sacrifices with the Galileans? And somehow we assume that God owes it to us to give us a life free of suffering. Now, we have to be careful when we look at this whole question of suffering, because though we have this passage here in Luke, we know in John chapter 9, the disciples come with a question to Jesus about a man who had been born blind. And they say, whose sin was it, the man or his parents, that this fellow was born with this affliction? And what does Jesus say? Neither. You've come to me with a false dilemma. It wasn't as a punishment to the man, and it wasn't as a punishment to the father or the mother. It was that the Son of Man may be glorified in this occasion. But the reality of suffering is something we all have to deal with. And we deal with it in a pagan world. And part of the problem that we experience in dealing with this particular difficult problem is that so often we hear views of pain and suffering that are pagan views of pain and suffering. And we need to understand the difference between a Christian understanding of suffering and pagan views of suffering. In the short time that we have today, I'm going to mention four different varieties of views of suffering that have been popular at one time or another in the pagan world. And the first one is what I'm going to call the docetic view. I call it the docetic view because it is the view that views suffering and pain as an illusion. This is the view of suffering that is basically one of denial. It says that suffering is just a matter of the mind, it's not real, and we need to understand that it's simply an illusion. But really, as a philosophical discussion, it has little value to somebody on a hospital bed to say that suffering is not real, because we all know it is real. There is such a thing as pain. There is such a thing as sorrow. And it is no solution to the problem to deny the reality of it. A second way in which pagans have dealt with the problem of suffering and evil is found in what I call the historic or classic Stoic view. And you hear the axioms of Stoicism creeping into our popular culture when you hear such statements as keep a stiff upper lip or don't let anything get you down. The Stoics believed that we live in a world that is controlled by material forces. And these material forces operate according to fixed deterministic laws. And we have absolutely no control over what happens to us in this environment. What happens to us is our fate or our karma. It is just the result of these impersonal forces out there. And we have no freedom to determine our own destiny. The only place where we do have the ability to exercise our freedom and to impact the state of our existence is by directing our attitudes or our emotions with respect to things that befall us. That is, I can't stop being hit by a truck this afternoon if that's the way it's going to be. But I do have some power to decide how I'm going to react to it internally. And so, what the Stoics sought to achieve was what they called philosophical ataraxia, or peace of mind. You've maybe never heard the term ataraxia except as a brand name for a tranquilizer in the pharmaceutical world. But that Greek word is the word that means peace of mind, whereby nothing disturbs our equanimity. Now, the Stoics also sought to reach that state by practicing diligently the art of what they called imperturbability. That is, you practice controlling your emotions to such a degree that nothing will perturb you, nothing will upset you, And so you marshal these internal resources to get a thick skin or hide over your feelings so that if you do enter into an arena of pain or of affliction, you won't let it get you down. You keep the stiff upper lip and bear it in quietness and so on. The third way in which pagans have sought to deal with suffering historically is through a method expounded by the Stoics' chief rivals in their day, the hedonist. And the hedonistic view is defined in this way. Hedonism, historically, is that philosophy of life that describes or defines the good in terms of the elimination of pain and the acquisition of pleasure. Now, in the ancient world, there were two different types of hedonists in their philosophical orientation. One that I'll call the crass hedonists, and the other group I'll call the more refined hedonists. Now, of course, that viewpoint, either in its crude form or in its refined form, still addresses people today. We still have Epicureans, and we have a culture that has been drenched and saturated in the philosophy of hedonism. In fact, there's never been a time in American history where we've had such a high rate of alcoholism and of unbridled sexual behavior and intoxication and addiction to hard drugs. And most of the psychologists and sociologists look at this phenomenon of our day, which we have given ourselves over to the hedonistic pursuit of pleasure. Why? In many cases, because of a response to an extremely negative view of life. It's not an accident that suicide is the highest ranking cause of death among certain age groups in this nation, because people are taught now and bombarded by all kinds of sources telling them that they have emerged from the slime, they're cosmic accidents, their life is meaningless, their suffering is therefore meaningless. And so they try to dull the pain and the ache of the anxiety of being hurled into a meaningless existence by seeking relief in the stupor of pleasure. There's nothing new about that, just the dimensions are different. We remember Paul when he addressed the Corinthians and gave his magnificent defense of the resurrection. When he was going through that discussion, at one point he said, "If Christ is not raised, let us do what? Let us eat, drink, and be merry, for tomorrow we die." See, that's the creed of the hedonist. Sooner or later, tragedy, death, pain, suffering, and affliction are going to get me. So I only go through life once. I'm going to grab all of the gusto I can get right now, and I'm going to fill up on pleasure, because tomorrow I die. In the meantime, it's party time. And so this approach to hedonism in many ways is motivated by a fear of and a desire to escape from the pangs of suffering. We talk of those who drown their sorrows in a bottle. And perhaps the most popular psychoanalysts of our culture are the bartenders that are found on every street in every metropolitan area. Because there are a lot of people who are unhappy, who are suffering, and who are in pain, and are desperately trying to find solace and relief from their pain any way that they can. Well, these are just some of the ways in which people cope with the reality of pain and suffering. And obviously, the biblical view of suffering is on a collision course with these views. Because the one

The way of salvation is the Via Dolorosa, the way of sadness, the way of the cross. And Christ himself promises his people, in the world you will have tribulation. You will have afflictions. Paul says that he fills up in his own body the afflictions that have not yet been completed in the body of Christ, his church. That we all are called to participate in the sorrows of Christ, who was called a man of sorrows and acquainted with grief. And there's a difference between that and stoicism. I don't know how many times when I'll go into the home of Christian folks where somebody has just died and people feel like they're not allowed to weep, they're not allowed to express any kind of sorrow or mourning or grief, that they're supposed to be stoics. And we won't allow them to grieve. We'll say to them that that's an act of unbelief or something like that, as if when Jesus went to the place of Lazarus after he had died, knowing what he was going to do, still he entered into the grief of the moment, and our Lord himself wept. He was a man of sorrows, acquainted with grief. And the scriptures make it plain that grief is a legitimate human emotion. And there is nothing sinful about mourning the loss of a loved one. That emotion of grief, the emotion of sorrow, in and of itself is perfectly legitimate. It can easily become a spirit of self-pity or of bitterness. But those are distortions of legitimate emotions. And the legitimate emotion of sadness and sorrow are not only permitted by Scripture, but in many cases commended. When Paul speaks of the great benefit of our justification, whereby we're adopted into fellowship in the family of God, he says, being justified, therefore you have what? Peace with God, access into his presence. And then he goes on to say, and in the midst of this, because of your relationship to God, you are able to endure tribulation, knowing that tribulation works patience and patience character, and these things will not leave us ashamed. So that God uses tribulation, he uses our pain, not simply to punish us, but to polish us, to sanctify us. In many cases, we go into the refiner's fire so that God will remove the dross from our lives, draw us close to himself, and in the process of pain and suffering, we are made more like Christ. And then Paul reminds us that the sufferings of this present time are but for a moment. They are not the final answer. And that the sufferings that we are called to endure in this world aren't worthy to be compared with the glorious things that God has stored up in heaven for those who love him. So in one sense, our suffering becomes a bridge to glory. Now that doesn't mean that we are supposed to go out and look for suffering and to say, thank you, Lord, every time, you know, the sky falls on our heads. And there are people who try to do that. And that can be a form of denial. It can be more docetic than it is Christian. We don't rejoice that we have a headache. We don't rejoice that we have cancer eating away at us. What we do rejoice in is the presence of God in the midst of our pain. But again, we have to understand, lest we fall into being absolutely undone and astonished whenever affliction hits us, that we are to expect it. It's part of our call as Christians, that God has called us into a fallen world to minister into a world that is a veil of tears, and it's a place of pain, and there's no way that we can ever expect to escape it. Now, suppose I'm afflicted with suffering. Why

0: Well, there could be several reasons. It may be that God needs to correct me, and that it is part of his corrective wrath to make me sick or to bring me low. He does that. There are manifold examples of that in Scripture. How did Miriam get leprosy? God gave her leprosy to bring her to repentance. But we can't jump to the conclusion that every time we get sick or every time we suffer, that is, there's a direct correlation between our disobedience and the pain that we're experiencing. Again, Job is Exhibit A to refute that argument. Job was more righteous than anybody else, and yet he suffered more than anybody else, and it would have been a terrible mistake to assume that there was a direct proportionate relationship between the degree of his guilt and the degree of his pain. We mustn't do that. And so we don't always know. And we don't have to know. What we have to know is him. Because when Job demanded an answer for his pain and asked God to speak to him and explain it to him, and God finally appeared to Job and interrogated Job for several chapters, what answer did Job get from God? He didn't get one. God didn't say to Job, you're suffering this pain for this, this, this, and this. The only answer that Job got to his affliction in the final analysis was God himself, the presence of God. And in effect, what God was saying is, Job, here I am with you, trust me. Now when people say, trust me, it's time to run. But when God says, trust me, it's time to trust. Let me finish by reminding you that our God never promised any of us that we would never go into the valley of the shadow of death. What he did promise us was that he would go with us. Yea, though I walk through the valley of the shadow of death, I will fear no evil, for thou art with me. Thy rod and thy staff, they comfort me. We have the Good Shepherd. We have his presence. We have his consolation. That doesn't mean we're removed from the arena of pain, but that we are upheld in the arena of pain.
1: What a blessed reminder. God has promised he will never leave us or forsake us. We are upheld by his righteous right hand. 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
6: You see, when the disciples were out in the ship and Jesus was asleep in the ship, He said, "We're going to the other side." Well, they started over there and Jesus went to sleep in the back of the ship. And they woke Him up and told Him what the devil said. He said, "We're all going to drown." Jesus got up out of that ship and I can just see Him walk up to the bow of that boat and He looked out and He saw the same thing they saw. He saw the same waves. He saw the same storm. And He said, "Peace," but there wasn't any peace when He said it. But because He said it, there was. He called it. And then He said, "Be still." There was no stillness until He said it. Now, the point I'm getting at here is the fact that the devil started the storm and not God. Now, I can prove that from the Scripture because 1 John 3:8, the latter part of the verse says, "For this purpose was the Son of God manifested, that He might destroy the works of the devil." Now, Jesus destroyed the storm. If it was the work of His Father, then Jesus was destroying the work of His Father and not the work of the devil. So we know that the devil started that storm. Now, here you have a situation where the elements of nature is causing havoc with Job's property. Verse 19, "Behold, there came a great wind from the wilderness, smote the four corners of the house, and it fell upon the young men, and they are dead. And I only am escaped alone to tell thee." Then Job arose, rent his mantle, shaved his head, fell down upon the ground and worshipped and said, "Naked came I out of my mother's womb, and naked shall I return thither. The Lord gave, and the Lord hath taken away. Blessed be the name of the Lord." Now, see, if you've ever been to one funeral, outside of a word funeral, you've heard this scripture read or quoted. But now notice, this was Job's assessment of the thing. It's true that Job said that, but it's not the truth what Job said. But yet Job thought it was the truth. So you can't accuse Job of accusing God falsely in that statement because he really believed that, see? See, the next verse says, "In all this Job sinned not nor charged God foolishly," or attributed folly to God. See, he didn't do that foolishly because he really believed that. But just because a fellow believes it doesn't necessarily make it so. See? Now, this is where we've missed it in this thing. We've looked at that and said, well, the Bible says, God says, you see, that the Lord gave and the Lord took it away. No, the Bible doesn't say that. Job said that and the Bible recorded it. You understand what I'm saying? Now, I could stand up here and tell you that fish have four legs and they climb ladders, but they can't swim. And you could go out of here saying, "Brother Capps said, all fish have four legs and they climb ladders, but they can't swim." And that would be the truth, what I said. It was a true statement of what I said, but it wouldn't be the truth, would it? So you see, it's true, it's recorded in the Bible, but it is not the truth. Now, somebody said, "Well, now I tell you, Brother Capps, the Bible says all Scripture." See, we read it in one of the other sessions, 2 Timothy 3:16. All Scripture is given by inspiration of God, but now you hear it quoted this way. All Scripture is inspired of God. Well, the Bible didn't say that. That's what somebody said the Bible said. But the Bible didn't say that. The Word of God says that all Scripture is given by inspiration of God. Now, if you don't know the difference in what is given by inspiration and what is inspired of God, then you're in a heap of trouble now. You still out there? I know you're thinking. Just keep thinking. I want to let that hang there for a little bit. Because, you see, this is where we miss it sometimes. This is where we get all fouled up. As we'd say in Arkansas, get our thinking all squirreled up. It's because we say, well, all Scripture is inspired of God. No, all Scripture is not inspired of God. All Scripture is given by inspiration of God. Now let me read it to you. 2 Timothy chapter 3, verse 16. All Scripture is given by inspiration of God, is profitable for doctrine, for reproof, for correction, for instruction in righteousness. Now here's a passage of Scripture that we just read that is profitable for reproof. Sure, Job said, the Lord gave and the Lord hath taken away. But you have to realize something, folks, that Job couldn't read the first chapter of Job and find out that the devil did it. I think we forget that sometimes. And we just kind of gaze through there and kind of daze through the whole thing and think, well, how in the world? Job must have known what we know, but he didn't. He couldn't read the book of Job and find out the devil did it. So here it says all Scripture is given by inspiration of God. It didn't say all Scripture was inspired of God. You see, there are lies recorded in the Bible. Now, those lies are not inspired of God. Now, I didn't say the Bible lied. I said there are lies recorded in the Bible. I'm glad that God recorded these things so we would know what got people in trouble. Take, for instance, Ananias and Sapphira. Now, here was a couple that decided, since other people were selling their property, they're in the book of Acts, you know, and bringing it and laying it at the apostles' feet so that everybody would have plenty and they could just worship God, you know, and not be concerned about all the other things. And they decided, well, now all these other people are doing that. Let's just do it, but let's hold back part of the price. Let's don't give it all. Now, see, it's all right. They didn't have to give it all. They didn't have to give any of it. It was theirs. They could do what they wanted to with it. But it was the fact that they lied to the Holy Ghost, see. They came and told Peter, here it is, we've sold our land, and here's all of it. He said, now, is that all you got for the land? See, the Spirit of God revealed to Peter that they were lying about it. It really didn't matter to God, I mean, whether they gave it all or not, see. But it was because their heart was wrong. And Peter said, have you sold the land for so much? They said, yes, for so much. Well, now, you see, that's recorded in the Bible, that they sold the land for this much. But that was a lie. But it's recorded in the Bible. Now, that's not inspired of God, is it? So then here you have other places in the Bible, and especially this in the book of Job, where he said, the Lord gave and the Lord hath taken away. Well, now, it's true that Job said that. See, same as it's true that Ananias and Sapphira said they sold the land for so much. But it was not the truth what they said. But yet God inspired the writer to include that in the Scripture so you would know this. And that's why if you don't understand that everything in the Bible is not inspired, then you're really going to be in a heap of trouble somewhere, because you get over there, you know, and somebody quotes a Scripture out of context and something, see. Then you could say, well, that's in the Bible, that's gospel. Well, you see, you read in the Bible where it said Judas went out and hanged himself. Then there's another Scripture that says, go thou and do likewise. You could say, well, that's in the Bible. And prove that it's all right to hang yourself. And a lot of people have hung themselves by taking the Scripture out of context. Just that way, see. Well, we need to rightly divide the Word. So, when it says all Scripture is profitable for doctrine, for reproof, this is a Scripture that is profitable for reproof. Now, here's the thing that I couldn't understand for a long time, and I know it's probably bothered you. See, you read this right down here, said in all this, Job sinned not nor charged God foolishly. And you say, well, the Bible says that Job did not falsely accuse God. Well, now, up to end of chapter 1, he didn't. But now, if you have a Dake's Annotated Bible, he lists, I believe it's 74 different false accusations that Job brought against God after chapter 1. See, this is a truth. If you take this as a truth and try to make it the whole truth, see, you miss it there. And say, well, the Bible says that Job didn't sin or charge God foolishly. Because he did charge God foolishly 74 different times in the book of Job. Now, turn over to verse 25. Now, Job is speaking. Now, remember, we said that Job got in fear, offered sacrifices. Verse 25, Job says, "For the thing that I have greatly feared has come upon me, and that which I was afraid of is come unto me." Oh, we're in the third chapter. I'm sorry, I didn't tell you where it was, did I? Third chapter of Job. Verse 25, "For the thing which I have greatly feared is come upon me, and that which I was afraid of is come unto me." Now, let me just drop the nugget here. The Bible says faith is the substance of things hoped for, the evidence of things not seen. Now, faith comes by hearing the Word of God. Faith in God comes by hearing the Word of God. Now, see, that's a positive truth concerning the Word of God. Now, faith in me would come by hearing what I said. Faith in the weather forecaster would come by hearing what he said. See, if he turned out right every time, why, you'd say, you can have faith in what that old boy says about the weather. So then, see, that is a truth when Paul said faith cometh by hearing the Word of God. That's a truth concerning the Word of God and God. But then right on the other hand, there's an opposite or a reciprocal of that truth, which would be like this. If faith in God comes by hearing the Word of God, then faith in the devil would come by hearing the words of the devil. Now see, that's the opposite end of that truth. And when you begin to listen to the devil, it's going to produce fear. Now, fear is a reverse gear of faith. Just as faith is the substance of things desired, fear is the substance of things not desired. Faith cometh by hearing the Word of God, and fear cometh by hearing the words of the devil. So you see, when you begin to rightly divide the Word, you begin to see some things. Why? That tragedy happened to people. You begin to listen to the devil. You begin to believe in the things the devil says. Now, that's why Jesus most assuredly defeated the devil, was because he never would say anything except what his Father said.
7: 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Our CD offer number is 7123. It's entitled, What About Job? 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What About Job? Have you ever said that? Yeah, but what about Job? Yeah, I know most of you have. You've heard somebody say it. And then they said, well, you know what God did to Job. Well, if you really know what God did for Job, you'll get excited about it, and you'll hope that he does that much for you. God gave Job twice what he ever had. But when you get into the first chapter of Job, you find that God had not turned Job over to the devil, as some would say. Verse 12 of chapter 1 says, "The Lord said to Satan, Behold, all he hath is in thy power." Now let's back up and give you the accusations that Satan brought against God. "Hast thou not made a hedge about him?" Well, I can see God just grinning and saying, "Yeah, I did. I did that. I'm guilty." "And about his house and about all that he hath on every side, hast thou not blessed the work of his hands and his substance is increased in the land?" You can just see God standing there grinning. "Yeah, I did that. I blessed him. But put forth thy hand now and touch all that he hath, and he will curse thee to thy face. And the Lord said to Satan, Behold, all he hath is in thy power. Only upon him put not forth thy hand." So Satan went forth from the presence of God. Now, notice God didn't deny that he hedged him about. He had put a hedge about him to keep him on every side. Ecclesiastes tells us that he that breaketh a hedge, a serpent shall bite him. You will notice that Job was in fear. He was afraid his children had sinned. He kept offering sacrifices, not in faith, but in fear that his children were going to be destroyed. The thing he feared came upon him. That's what the scripture reveals, that he was highly developed in fear. That's offer number 7123.
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9: 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Links in the description. I pray this has been a blessing to you, and if you've enjoyed this message, please share this with a friend. God bless you, and remember, no matter where you are and what you've done, Jesus loves you. The seventh one, Ephesians 1:22. Ephesians 1:22 says, and he put all things, he being God, put all things under his feet, being Jesus, and gave him, Jesus, to be the head over all things to the church. All right? Now let me just put that in South Texas paraphrase here. God beat down the devil, put everything under his son's feet so that he could be ruling over the church. All right? Seventh point about raising your children and the Father's anointing. The seventh one is children need to know you'll fight all of hell for them. My daughter and my son, they know that I would fight all of hell for them. And I don't know how many times that issues came up and things came up. And whether they were right or they were wrong, I was going to fight all of hell for them. Your children need to know, and that is the Father's anointing, that you will fight all of hell for them. That no matter what, you'll stand at the gates of hell and say, no way, that ain't going to happen. You mess with them, you're messing with me. Okay? So, let me give you a place to start. All right, with your kids. Now, moms, you can grab a hold of this as strong as your dads can. But this is a place that you need to write these scriptures down. Okay? Because the place that you can start over, let's just say right now you feel like, oh man, I don't know if I've done good. I don't know if I've been successful. I don't know if I've, you know, done what I should have done. Well, this is a place you can start right now by praying these scriptures over your kids every day. All right? The first scripture is Philippians 1 and 6. Philippians 1:6 says, be confident in the very thing that God has begun a good work and you will complete it until the day of Jesus Christ. Listen to me. You may think you got saved, but you didn't get saved. God called you and you answered the call. So if you got saved and you came into the family of God, that means God's got a work started in you and your family. And he says, if I started a work in you, I'm going to complete it. So basically, if you would shut up and get out of the way, God will get you to the end of the finish line if you'll quit dragging your heels and getting in the way. So you need to pray over your kids every day. You need to speak over their family every day and say, Lord, I declare you began a good work in us and you're going to get it finished. Amen. Come on, can I get a light on that one? The second one is an easy one. And I'm not taking this scripture out of text, but if you go read it in the Old Testament, the book of Nehemiah, chapter 2, verse 8. It says, the last part of the scripture says, and the king granted them according to the good hand of my God upon me. This scripture leapt out to me years ago, and I started praying it over my family. God, I thank you that your good hand is on my family. All right. So you started a good work in us, and you're good hands on top of it. Hello? The next one. The next one's another Old Testament scripture. And I'm giving you these scriptures. These are my scriptures. I'm giving you my scriptures this morning that I pray over. This isn't something I just got to, oh, well, let's tell them pray this one. These are my scriptures that I pray over my family and that I have for the past 35 years, okay? Genesis 24:40. Can you put it in the Amplified? I don't know if we have an Amplified. Okay, we'll stick it up and then I'll tell them what it says. In Genesis 24:40, it says, but he said to me, the Lord before whom I walk will send his angels with me. And in the Amplified, it says, and he said unto me, the Lord in whose presence I habitually walk. This changes it a little bit. But when I read that one day, it just leaped off on me. And I declare over my family that they're going to have a habit of serving God. Hello? He started a good work in them. His good hands on them. And they've been doing it for so long, it's just become a habit to serve God. All right? Then it takes you to Psalms 1. Psalms 1, verse 1. It says, blessed is the man who walks not in the counsel of the ungodly, nor stands in the paths of sinners, nor sits in the seat of the scornful, but his delight is in the law of the Lord, and in his law he meditates day and night. I declare over my family every day, that they are not going to be led away by stupid people. That their delight is in the law of the Lord, and they're not going to get into the counsel of the ungodly. Nor are they going to stand in the paths of sinners. Nor are they going to sit in the seat of the scornful. Hello? But they're going to hear good counsel. Okay? Started a good work, his good hands on you. They're going to habitually serve God, and they're going to listen to the right people. Then I got my Psalms 144 scripture. Psalms 144:12. My son's going to be as a plant grown up in his youth, and my daughter's going to be as a palace sculptured in palace style. Okay? So now they're getting developed. He started the good works, good hands on them. Right? You see where I'm going with this? I'm declaring over their life everything that God, In the prodigal son, everything he wanted over his family, I'm just declaring it over my family. God, you started a good work in our life. Man, your hand's on us. Lord, my kids are going to habitually serve God. Lord, they're going to listen to the wise counsel. They're going to listen to godly counsel. They're going to listen to your counsel. They're going to grow up and be good people. They're going to be plants, strong plants, and sculptured in palace style. Jeremiah 17:7 is the next one. It says, blessed is the man who trusts in the Lord and whose hope is in the Lord, for he shall be like a tree planted by waters, which spread out their roots by the river. They will not fear when heat comes, but its leaf will be green. They will not be anxious in the year of drought, nor will they cease from yielding fruit. So the sixth thing of scripture here that I'm praying is I'm praying that this Jeremiah 17, that they're going to be, man, come on, folks, go down by the Sabinow today and look at the cypress trees. They're big and got great roots on them that are stuck by the river. I want my family, I want my kids to be planted by the river. I don't want them to be up on top of the Caliche Hill. Hello? Simple wisdom here. I'm praying this scripture over them saying, Lord, plant them by the rivers of water or bring a stream over to them. And the last one, 1 John 1:3. 1 John chapter 1, verse 3. It says, and that which we have seen, we have heard and declare to you that you also may have fellowship with us. Truly our fellowship is with the Father and with his Son, Jesus Christ. And these things are right to you that your joy may be full. And I pray that their joy will be full because they're having fellowship with the Father. Now these are, I don't know how many I gave you, 7 or 8 scriptures out of about 500 to 600 that I pray. Okay? I just cut off the very first ones. Fathers, this is how you have to raise your family, supernaturally by the anointing of God. Supernaturally by the anointing of God. This is what you need to be doing. This is what you need to be speaking and declaring over your family so they'll walk in victory and success. And when you raise your kids to be like this, then they're going to be better than you, and then they're going to raise their kids to be better than they are. And instead of us as generations going down, we start taking generations up. Amen? So no matter where you started from, whoo, it can only get better. Right? So I want you to do something now. I want you just to close your Bibles. I want you just to stand to your feet. For those of you out there listening and watching the broadcast today, listen to me. I just want you to know, Jesus loves you. He cares for you. And if you don't have a relationship with Him, well, the Bible is simple. It says in Romans chapter 10, verse 9, that if you'd confess with your mouth and you'd believe in your heart in Jesus Christ as your Lord and Savior, you'd ask Him to come into your life, that He will forgive you of your sins. He will wash you in His blood, and He will make you right and new. That's the first place you got to start, is in your relationship with Jesus. To all of you in here, I got two prayers for you this morning. Number one is that you know that you're right with God. That you know that you know that you know that you're right with God. When you've gotten into that place that you're right with God, then your relationship and your fellowship with God is going to determine how good of an earthly father you will be. The better your relationship is with your heavenly Father, the more wisdom you're going to have to be a great earthly father. And so what I want to tell you is, one more time, you're never going to get going anywhere unless you have gotten through the process of forgiving your heavenly Father. I mean your earthly Father, excuse me. You don't have to forgive your heavenly Father, you just need to be thankful to Him. And I just want to add to, I'm going to pray a prayer over you today. And if you are struggling with that, well, I'm going to believe God that He's going to show you the wisdom you need and will set you free. The second thing I want to pray is I want to pray over you that each of you from this words today and this message today, that God is going to inspire you to be greater earthly fathers and to take hold of the anointing of a father, the spiritual anointing from heaven into your life, so that you can be a supernatural dad, a supernatural father. How about, can I have a light on? Yes, you'd like to be a supernatural father? Huh? Okay. We made this, y'all need to bring these to church every Sunday. Supernatural fathers. So what I want you to ask you to do is I want to ask my prayer team to come down, if you would, to be here and be up front. And then I'm going to pray for you. And then if you need prayer, you want to be some of the prayer team this morning to agree with you about anything. Doesn't have to be about the message today, but if you've got something else going on in life and you need prayer, our prayer team's here for you. So grab that person standing beside you and let me pray. Father, right now in Jesus' name, either out there listening, watching this broadcast, or into this building today, anyone in here that is in unforgiveness towards their earthly father, I pray for them, Lord, right now, that the eyes of their understanding would be enlightened and they would know, Jesus, what You've called us to do. That today they would take the keys that they have in their hand, call forgiveness, and they would open up the locks of their own prisons that they've constructed and walk out today. Lord, they would forgive supernaturally by the Holy Spirit the wrongs, the evils that have been perpetrated upon them by men who did not know what they were doing, men that were influenced demonically. And they would open up that door, and Lord, the breath of life of Your Spirit would flow into them and set them free. Holy Spirit, do it right now in Jesus' name. Set them free. Lord, I pray over every father in here and in the hearing me from the sound of my voice, that they would choose to live life by supernatural means, by the anointing, the Father's anointing, that this message today would pierce into their hearts and into their souls, and they would be affirming, they would be loving, they would be like their heavenly Father. And that anointing would flow into their life, and it would change them, and it would set them on a course bound for victory. Lord, I declare today that every stumbling block, every chain, everything that has held men back, every stereotyping, anything that could have been there in life for men showing affection or anything else, Lord, would be broken right now in the name of Jesus. And that we would be the men of God that you called us to be. And the fathers of God that you called us to be. And that we would supernaturally walk on the face of this earth as men of God. Supernaturally, Lord, take on the Father's anointing and be like you, O Heavenly Father. That we would run down the road to our kids. That we would go outside to our kids. That we would want to see them succeed in everything, Lord. And so, Lord, I ask you to bless them. I ask you to minister to them today and let this be a great Father's Day. And Holy Ghost, that you take it and you confirm it and you make it happen. In the name of Jesus Christ of Nazareth. Amen and amen. God bless you, church. We're here to pray for you. If you need it, go be blessed today as fathers. Hello, this is Robert Rich.
10: They say there should be enough to go around. Good morning, I'm Danny Moffitt on the Texas Farm Bureau Radio Network. With some of the hottest weather of the year affecting most all of the state this week, ERCOT says that there is a good chance we will be breaking old records in the next few days. The highest use ever so far came in the summer of 2023. At that time, we reached an electricity demand of 85.5 gigawatts. They're projecting demand to exceed that level and even go into the low 90s in the coming days. Despite that increase, officials say there is enough energy to meet demand, driven in part by the rapid growth of renewable energy. Texas now gets 41 gigawatts of wind energy and 40 gigawatts of solar energy. Renewable energy makes up about 40% of the total electricity generated last year. ERCOT says that it's helped actually lower our electricity costs. Texas has some of the lowest kilowatt hour charges in the country. Solar power generation also peaks during the hottest parts of the day. That's also when electricity demand is at the highest. Governor Abbott is ramping up his crackdown on birth tourism. He signed a new executive order yesterday that targets the health care providers that have been accused of helping people travel to Texas to give birth in hopes of getting U.S. citizenship for their children. That order instructs several different state agencies to investigate the operations and to take actions against any licensed health care provider that is found to be advertising, facilitating, or participating in that practice. The governor said U.S. citizenship is not for sale. The Midland Independent School District has unanimously agreed to go forward with a lawsuit against the state. It says that the restrictive funding rules unfairly take the power of a local school board away from them to levy property taxes. That lawsuit, which will be filed in Travis County, sets up the first significant challenge to the Robin Hood tax system since 2016. If they are successful, it would force the legislature to rework the system to allow districts to keep more of their local taxes. The state's Robin Hood system collects taxes from property-rich districts. Yesterday, NVIDIA broke ground on a new AI factory to be built in Fort Worth. They'll be assembling their most advanced AI systems for supercomputers. Those supercomputers had previously been constructed overseas. They weigh up to 2 tons and cost about $4 million each. The factory will be responsible for building thousands of those computers. I'm Danny Moffitt on the Texas Farm Bureau Radio Network.

0: 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How did biblical truth influence the Founding Fathers? 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Thank you. Thank you for helping us keep the light shining. America was not built by a ragtag collection of godless rebels. Rather, biblical principles guided many patriots to establish a nation unique in world history, a nation not built on geography, but on an ideal. How did biblical truth influence America's founders? Dr. Larry Spargimino and Josh Davis explore statements from the Founding Fathers and their impact on the world. Plus, Pastor Larry provides several practical ways that you and I can pray for America on today's Watchmen on the Wall.
1: Greetings, friends. We are privileged to be joined by the host of Watchmen on the Wall, Pastor Larry Spargimino, as we bring you more Faith of America's Founding Fathers. We understand the biblical foundation upon which this nation was formed, and many of our founding fathers, including the Pilgrim forefathers who came generations before this country was officially birthed, that they came seeking religious liberty, religious freedom, freedom to worship God according to the Scriptures. And we are so glad for the biblical foundation of this nation. Pastor Larry, thank you so much for joining me again.
2: Glad to be with you, Josh.
1: Let's begin by looking at Benjamin Franklin. You have some unique information that you'd like to share with our listeners regarding this man, Benjamin Franklin, and his viewpoints on Christianity.
2: Well, Ben Franklin was 70 when he signed the Declaration of Independence. He was the oldest signer. Franklin's sometimes witty statements and personal quotations continue, even today, to generate discussions about the relationship between faith, reason, and morality. And he really had a complex view on Christianity and its place in society. Was he a Bible-believing Christian? Some even call Franklin, quote, a towering figure of the Enlightenment, close quotes, because of some of the things he said. Well, Franklin, along with the other signers of the Declaration, believed in the importance of virtue and moral conduct. He emphasized that religion should promote ethical behavior and civic responsibility. Well, was Franklin a believer or a skeptic? One of his most noteworthy statements reveals a lot about his beliefs. Quote, I have lived, sir, a long time, and the longer I live, the more convincing proofs I see of this truth, that God governs in the affairs of men. And if a sparrow cannot fall to the ground without his knowledge, is it probable that a nation can rise without his aid? Now, that was from Ben Franklin, and that sounds very basic, and I would say amen 100 times to that. But here are some of the remarkable quotations from Franklin and their possible alignment with the Bible. He said, the best way to make a friend is to be one. That was a quote of his. Well, the meaning, the importance of reciprocal relationships. Actually, there are some 58 one another verses in the New Testament. So, yeah, I think that statement, the best way to make a friend is to be one, really lines up with Scripture. Here's another of Franklin's quotes. He says this, "A good reputation is better than money," close quotes. Now, that's certainly in line with Scripture. The emphasis is on good character, something money can't buy. And I think the book of Proverbs and throughout the Scriptures, we find that truth that is hammered away many times. And here's another one. Franklin said, "God helps those who help themselves," close quotes. You know, at first sight, it looks carnal beyond belief, but I don't believe it is. Praying will only be effective if you and I are willing to be a part of the answer. Don't pray for the salvation of a friend unless you're willing to share the gospel with him. Don't pray to lose weight unless you're willing to stick with an exercise and diet program. Now, I like this one from Franklin. He said, "Wish not for more, but make the most of what you have," close quotes. Of course, in the Bible, Christian contentment is a priority in the life of a disciple of Jesus. Here's another one that Franklin put together, quote, "Early to bed and early to rise makes a man healthy, wealthy, and wise." Now, you know, there's a high priority on diligence and hard work in Scripture. We're to be responsible stewards of the time and resources that the Lord has given to us. And we certainly need to abide by this one. Quote, "A penny saved is a penny earned." Frugality and hard work are key biblical virtues. So I like Benjamin Franklin. He was one of a kind. He was willing to put his life on the line and sign the Declaration of Independence. His wit, his endeavors in the field of science was lightning, was a little dangerous. Mm-hmm. But he was a man of great learning, great depth, and I think he understood the basics very, very well.
1: That's so true. And another aspect of Benjamin Franklin's life that a lot of people are just not aware of was that he was close friends with George Whitefield, that famous preacher from the Great Awakening. In fact, it was Franklin who printed a lot of Whitefield's sermons and attended a lot of his meetings in Philadelphia's courthouse steps. You know, they estimated that at one of those services, there's about 25,000 people in attendance at that service. Churches weren't available to hold a crowd that large, and so Franklin helped to build an auditorium, and that would become part of the University of Pennsylvania, and they commemorated that with a bronze statue of George Whitefield. And the two shared letters back and forth with one another, encouraging each other in the Christian faith. In fact, in 1764, Franklin wrote to Whitefield and ended with this salutation, "Your frequently repeated wishes and prayers for my eternal as well as temporal happiness are very obliging. I can only thank you for them and offer you mine in return." And so we see this close friendship that he had with the famous preacher George Whitefield, speaking of Benjamin Franklin. And Pastor Larry, I know that one of the big things going on in our nation right now, the U.S. Supreme Court recently ruled about birthright citizenship and all those kinds of things. And citizenship is very much in the news today. You've done some research and you found some things that our founders had to say about citizenship. Could you share that with us today as well?
2: Yes, thank you, Joshua. What is a citizen of the United States? Well, citizenship is a very, very important concept. It's important with me and you, and it was certainly important with the founders. The 14th Amendment says, "All persons born or naturalized in the United States and subject to the jurisdiction thereof are citizens of the United States and of the state wherein they reside," close quotes. Citizenship means you meet certain qualifications and that you support the flag of the United States and are in support of the U.S. Constitution. Now, I think that's pretty important. If you're going to live here, if you're going to be able to vote, if you're going to be walking our streets, I think there are some requirements. Are you a friend or are you a foe? How can we have somebody in the country with all the privileges and rights of citizenship who is an enemy of the U.S. Constitution? But what about birthright citizenship? If your mother comes from another country illegally and she's pregnant and you are born in America, does that mean you are a citizen of the United States? We need to remember that the 14th Amendment was never imagined to provide a loophole for lawlessness or illegal immigration. That's very basic, and it's sometimes used in a very wrong way. Its purpose was to secure the full civil status of former slaves who had been brought here against their will and then freed. They were living here. They knew about this country. The 14th Amendment declared them citizens not as a political trick, but as a moral necessity for people who were already in this nation. So after a time, the 14th Amendment produced what was called birth tourism and anchor baby strategies. These were efforts to establish permanent footholds in the United States without any commitment to its laws, history, or ideals. I think that's very dangerous. This becomes especially dangerous when combined with ideologies that clearly reject the U.S. Constitution, like Islam, and we had spoken about that previously. Our republic cannot survive if it grants the highest civic status to people who neither respect our laws nor intend to protect its liberties. And I think this is where there are people who are knowledgeable, and they try to use their knowledge against us and the good and the well-being of the United States of America. So I think we need to take citizenship very, very seriously. It is important. Citizens have been here. They've built the country. They've built towns. They've built churches. They've built companies. They've put their sweat and tears and farms and lands and so forth. And to just disregard that is, I believe, immoral.
1: Yes, Pastor Larry, and we understand that it is a great privilege to be a citizen of the United States of America, and that it is an important distinction. I know that the globalists today would like to wash away all national citizenships. I believe that there is a strong push for making people part of a global citizenship. I remember reading something that was on some university campuses, even here in the United States of America, saying your natural citizenship was an accident. In other words, you didn't really have anything to do with which country you were born in, but your global citizenship can be your choice. And they were encouraging people to be part of this global citizenship, no more seeing the importance of your sovereign country in which you were born, but be part of this global whole. And there's a strong push for those kinds of things. And we need to really understand what citizenship is and why the Founding Fathers drafted some of the documents and the parameters that you've just described to us, Pastor Larry. Friends, we are visiting with Pastor Larry Spargimino. He's the host of Watchmen on the Wall. And we're bringing you some patriotic programming to help you understand the biblical foundations upon which this nation was built. Many of our founding documents, people who had biblical worldviews, helped to frame those very documents. And we're bringing you this information so that you'll understand the foundation of this country and how it is built upon the historic Christian faith. We have lots of great resources available to you, whether that's DVDs, videos, books, so much wonderful information that you can avail yourself of by going to swrc.com. 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Just to give you an idea of the kinds of things that we have available during this special month of July, we have a brand new book by Pastor Doug Stauffer, America at 250. And we also have wonderful books about certain people from American history, including a book about George Washington. We have wonderful resources from people like Bill Federer, America's God and Country, an Encyclopedia of Quotations, Miracles in American History, and on and on and on we could go. So we encourage you, check out those resources and bring those things into your home so that you can have the information and the resources to continually go back to so that you can equip yourself with this information and that you can show the next generation coming, look at how this nation was begun and look at who helped to start these things. And Pastor Larry, as we return to some of our founding fathers, let's look at the Federalist Papers. There were some men who were instrumental in the Federalist Papers, which helped to promote the U.S. Constitution. And that very crucial document that was formed in the early years of the USA, men like James Madison, Alexander Hamilton, John Jay, so instrumental in the Federalist Papers. Could you explore a little bit and explain a little bit about who they were, the background behind them?
2: Yes, the Federalist Papers are a collection of 85 essays written by Alexander Hamilton, Madison, and John Jay, as you've mentioned, under the collective pseudonym Publius. Let's look at the faith of these three men and some of the things they believe. Now, Madison was the fourth president of the United States. He wrote, quote, "The belief in God, who is all-powerful, wise, and good, is so essential to the moral order of the world and to the happiness of man." Now, that's a tremendous statement. Here's one by Alexander Hamilton. He wrote, quote, "How clearly is it proved by this that the praise of a civilized world is justly due to Christianity? War, by the humane principles of that religion, has been stripped of half its horrors." The French

0: to be happy in this world and the next. Continue, therefore, to read it and regulate your life by its precepts, close quotes. So these quotations from the authors of the Federalist Papers do not even remotely suggest that the founders intended to establish some kind of a theocratic kingdom. That's not what they were trying to do. But these quotes provide, I believe, solid evidence that the major spiritual influence of America's founders was the Christian faith. And I think we can always go back to that. I know there are those who try to separate Christianity from our founders. I don't think you can really do it. I know there's been a lot of books written from the other side. I think they all fall flat, and we have certainly quoted some things that prove that Christianity was very, very important and is still important.
1: Yes, that's so true, because their biblical worldview guided and directed their decision, their motivation, and why they did what they did in so many cases. And I know that we are somewhat painting with a broad brush. There were certainly founders who were not God-honoring people, and we understand that. But these men that we are pointing out, they had that biblical foundation. They had that worldview framework, and that guided and propelled a lot of the decisions that they made. Pastor Larry, why is America unique in human history? What's so special about the United States of America?
0: America is really unique in human history because it's the first nation founded on ideas rather than race, tribe, geography, monarchy, or conquest. You look at all the other countries, these are things that got them going. They were different from other people. They won a war. They lived in a different geographical area and so forth. You know, the idea that we're founded on ideas rather than race or tribe or geography or monarchy or conquest. So anyone willing to embrace those ideas could be an American. I think that's a very, very important point. It has nothing to do with race, ethnicity, gender, but do you embrace these ideas? And that, I think, is what we're all about.
1: That's true. You know, it's become popular for a lot of people to trash America and to bash its founding fathers and just to say they hate America and they want to get out of here and everything else. So what would you say to those who trash America constantly?
0: Well, the founders did not believe that America was perfect in every way, nor did they speak of a continual line of divine approval. But they did believe that America has a specific destiny. Daniel 2:21, I think, captures the idea. He changeth the times and the seasons. He removeth kings and setteth up kings. He giveth wisdom to the wise and knowledge to them that know understanding. I would readily admit that from the very beginning, America had deep moral failures, slavery, injustice toward the Indian population and others. But the presence of sin did not cancel God's plans, but it did call the nation to humility, repentance, and confession of sin. The Bible shows that God blesses nations when they repent and seek repentance. And I think we see so much of that in our founders. They were not deluded like, oh, we're going to be a perfect people. No, we have a lot of issues. But we believe that God does hear our prayers. We believe that there is a place for repentance and changing our way and changing our thinking. And I think that's commendable.
1: Absolutely. And you're talking about prayer. You're talking about repentance. I know that you have some special points that you want to share with our audience about how we can pray for America in our current day. Would you share that with us, Pastor Larry?
0: Well, certainly we believe that God is still on the throne and prayer changes things. America needs prayer. So I want to suggest some high priority items. First of all, we need to pray that truth will prevail. Truth means conformity to fact, but today truth is what you want it to be. Everyone has their own truth. For many people, something is true if it conforms to an ideology. Boy, that's a basic item of prayer. Pray that truth will prevail. Secondly, pray for protection from our national enemies. We remember on December the 7th, 1941, the Japanese Empire launched a surprise attack on the American naval fleet at Pearl Harbor. 2,400 Americans were killed. Another 1,100 were wounded. Or on September the 11th, 2001, Islamic terrorists hijacked four airliners and crashed them into several important sites. Thousands were killed. Now, these groups wanted world conquest. America was in the way. There are still those who hate us.

0: some are already here. So we need to pray for protection from our national enemies. And then thirdly, we need to pray for protection from our spiritual enemies. We all have powerful enemies who want to interfere with our well-being. Ephesians 6:12 tells us that our struggle is not against people, but against a very dark and malevolent spirit world. Because of our national sins, or I believe our hedge of protection is gone, we have to stand strong. We won't survive without God's help. Here's the fourth one. I pray for missions and evangelism. Right now, America has more opportunities for gospel outreach than ever before, mm-hmm. and that's good news. Jesus never canceled the Great Commission. Here's number five. Pray for national unity. Oh, I think we need that. We're so divided. That's a big prayer item. We remember that on April the 4th, 1968, civil rights leader Dr. Martin Luther King Jr. was assassinated in Memphis, Tennessee. That produced race riots across America. Now, in that same year, Alabama Governor George Wallace entered the presidential race. His slogan was, listen to this, segregation now, segregation tomorrow, and segregation forever.
1: Wow.
0: So today, many people believe that unity is impossible. Christians need to show that it is possible. The church needs to be an example. Number six, and I believe this one very strongly, we as Americans need to pray for those in law enforcement. Thank God for the men and women who serve in law enforcement. Many officers carry heavy burdens. Constant exposure to violence, public criticism, and the strain of their work puts on families makes life difficult for officers and their families. So some people, they think of the police as a necessary evil. I think we should think of the police as God's gift to society. And then number seven, pray for those who are deceived by false religions. Jesus promised that in the last days there will be many false teachers and false prophets. They are in our midst right now. The cults are making great inroads, and there's the new spirituality and the New Age movement. Sadly, they are attractive and promise peace without conviction, joy without righteousness. And there are many other prayer needs. But these seven, I think, are very, very fundamental, and we need to really be prayer warriors for America, our beloved country.
1: Amen. Thank you so much, Pastor Larry. That's very practical and helpful to help us to understand how we can be praying for the United States of America. I love the freedoms that we enjoy here, and we have the freedom to share the good news of Jesus Christ. We have the freedom to proclaim His gospel. In some countries, that is just not the case, and that's why we as the church need to protect the freedom to share the gospel so that our churches can freely support missions endeavors around the world, as we have done for many, many, many, many years. And we're so glad that we can do that. Pastor Larry, we just have about a minute or so left. Do you have any closing thoughts you'd like to leave our audience with today?
0: Yes, I really do. I pastor a bilingual church, Mandarin and English. And these folks come from another country, most of them do, and they really appreciate America. We need to appreciate America. And I think the reason why they appreciate America, because they know what it's like in other parts of the world. So friends, love America. We're not perfect, but we are certainly exceptional. And people who have been raised under a different system, under a tyranny, they really appreciate our country. And that's what we need to do as well.
1: Amen. Thank you so much, Pastor Larry. It's been a joy to visit with you these last couple of days. And thank you for all the wealth of information and knowledge that you have shared with us. And we're just praying the Lord would continue to bless you and minister through you to many others.
0: Thank you so much. It's always a blessing to me to be with you. You do such a great job in keeping things moving.
1: Well, thank you, Pastor Larry. And friends, don't forget to check out all the wonderful resources that we have available at swrc.com. 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

0: family. You're contributing to the team of Christian counselors who are helping these folks when they call in. This is a top-notch team. It's amazing to hear from people across the country who have benefited. Mm-hmm. Sandra wrote to us from Virginia and said this, "Focus on the Family has blessed my family and me for many years. I'm especially thankful for your counseling ministry. They're professional and provided helpful guidance that had to be from the Lord. Thank you."
1: Yeah, this team is deeply spiritual at the core, and they offer biblical perspectives and understanding, and they're just amazing. So if you're struggling, know that our donor community makes it possible for us to have them give you a call back and talk to you and listen to you and offer some guidance. And they can even connect you with a trusted Christian counselor in your area. And again, thanks to the generosity of those who partner with us to make this available to you.
0: We want to thank you to Sandra for that testimony. That hits right at the target of what we're trying to do each and every day. We're adding a special incentive right now. If you can make a monthly pledge of $30 or more, by July 31st, we'll send you a Focus on the Family travel mug and 4 ounces, I always laugh at this, of my special blend, which I've been told by John is not a special blend.
1: It's a single origin, to set the record straight.
0: You can tell who the coffee drinker is here. Single origin Guatemalan. Am I close?
1: You are very close.
0: All right.
1: That's
0: I think
1: exactly
0: you're getting the point.
1: Yeah.
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6: 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God is not going to allow evil to corrupt His creation forever. What is God's final solution to evil? We'll find out today, right here on Messianic Perspectives. Shalom, and welcome to Messianic Perspectives, a daily program where we look into the scriptures from a distinctive first century Jewish point of view. I'm Liz Aiello. Today, Pastor Al Runge answers the question, what is God's final solution to evil? With a study from Daniel 9. I'll be back at the close of the program to tell you about our special offer. And now, with today's installment, here is Al Runge.
7: Thank you for letting me come back into your homes and to share with you the wonderful message of our Lord Jesus Christ. I've been speaking on God's final solution to evil. Our prophetic scripture is found in Daniel 9:24-27. I want to read it again, so it'll get into your mind and you'll understand this wonderful prophecy. 70 weeks are determined for your people and for your holy city to finish the transgression, to make an end of sins, to make reconciliation for iniquity, to bring in everlasting righteousness, to seal up the vision and prophecy, and to anoint the most holy. Know therefore and understand that from the going forth of the command to restore and build Jerusalem until Messiah the Prince, there shall be 7 weeks and 62 weeks. The street shall be built again and the walls, even in troublesome times. After the 62 weeks, Messiah shall be cut off, but not for himself. And the people of the Prince who is to come shall destroy the city and the sanctuary. The end of it shall be with a flood. Until the end of the war, desolations are determined. And he shall confirm with many a covenant for 1 week. But in the middle of the week, he shall bring an end to sacrifice and offering. And on the wing of abominations shall be one who makes desolate, even until the consummation which is determined is poured out on the desolate. In our beginning of our messages, we dealt with the end of the 70 weeks of 490 years, after which God ends the transgression finally and establishes everlasting righteousness. And now we're dealing with the first 7 weeks of the prophetic clock, which is 49 years in which the city was rebuilt, the second temple and the walls of Jerusalem was restored in troublesome times. I mentioned the other day that God always selects the right people to carry out his prophetic plan. There was Nehemiah, a man of God. And we're told that he was in the right place. He was the cupbearer to the king. You know, Nehemiah had no strategy. He didn't know how to approach the king. It was an awesome thing to approach a king for a personal problem. The king had life and death power over his subjects. But God knew how to do it, and he had it all worked out. Nehemiah was helpless to stop it. In Nehemiah 2, verse 1 and 6, he wrote, "I, Nehemiah, took the wine and gave it to the king. Now I was never sad in his presence before. Therefore the king said to me, 'Why is your face sad, since you are not sick? This is nothing but sorrow of heart.'" God gave the king insight into Nehemiah's condition, and he gave him compassion for him. Nehemiah could have been executed for that. And so Nehemiah said, "I became dreadfully afraid, and I said to the king, 'May the king live forever. Why should my face not be sad when the city, the place of my father's tombs, lie waste, and its gates are burnt with fire?' Then the king said to me, 'What do you request?' So I prayed to the God of heaven." He didn't have much time to think it through, did he? But he prayed a silent prayer, and God heard that prayer and gave him the wisdom for the moment. "And I said to the king, 'If it pleases the king, and if your servant has found favor in your sight, I ask that you send me to Judah, to the city of my father's tombs, that I may rebuild it.' Then the king said to me, the queen also sitting beside him, 'How long will your journey be, and when will you return?' So it pleased the king to send me, and I set him a time." Now the king not only gave him permission to go and rebuild the city, he gave him the authority to do it and the resources to do it. I would think that such imperial authority behind Nehemiah would make it easy for him to get the job done, but not so. Because the prophecy says that the temple and the city would be rebuilt in troublesome times. You know, Satan will always raise up enemies to oppose God's servants doing God's will. In Nehemiah 2:10, we are told that when Sanballat and Tobiah, officials of the king in Judea, heard of it, they were deeply disturbed that a man had come to seek the well-being of the children of Israel. They were the original anti-Semites. In Nehemiah 4, verse 1 to 3, we're told that when Sanballat heard that we were rebuilding the wall, that he was furious and very indignant and mocked the Jews. And he spoke before his brethren in the army of Samaria and said, "What are these feeble Jews doing? Will they fortify themselves? Will they complete it in a day? Will they revive the stones from the heaps of rubbish, stones that are burnt?" Now, Tobiah, he joined in. He was an Amorite. And he said, "Whatever they build, if even a fox goes up on it, he will break down the stone wall." And they all laughed, had a big time. But, you know, they saw the walls were going up. They then planned to ambush and kill Nehemiah. And they asked him to come for a conference, but he did not fall into their trap. And when that did not work, the enemies of Israel wrote a letter to the king of Persia, falsely accusing the Jews of rebuilding their city and temple in order to rebel against Persia and not to pay tribute to the king's treasury. The emperor unfortunately listened and ordered the work to cease. However, later, his son allowed the city walls to be completely built. Nehemiah did not quit when things went against him. He persevered. Every Christian that wishes to do the will of God and every godly pastor will have to deal with their personal Sanballats and Tobias. Unfortunately, they often get on the church board. I know of good pastors who went through college and seminary to serve the kingdom of God. When they took their first church, some members of the board chewed them up. Some dissidents of the congregation mistreated them and did not appreciate what they did. So they quit the ministry. They walked away from their calling. Doing the will of God is never going to be easy. And whenever God leads a person to do a work for him, there will be obstacles and opponents. But if God's servant perseveres, and if he'll not quit before the job is done, God will see that the work gets accomplished. As a new pastor 50 years ago, I had an unrealistic idea of the church. I thought that it was all unity and peace. And so I took my first pastorate, and on the board, at a board meeting one day, the leading elder had recommended that we take the money that was raised for a new parsonage and pay off a loan that they had for some time. Now, his intention was to save some interest, not a whole lot of interest, but to save some interest. But I was concerned that the congregation might think that we had misappropriated the money. So I said that. Unfortunately, this man took offense at it. He lost his motion, but I thought things were all right. After the parsonage was completed at the dedication, he asked me to come aside, and he said, "I'm going to destroy you." It was such emotion, intensity in his voice that scared me. And I apologized. I said, "Please don't take any offense. I didn't mean to accuse you of anything wrong." I thought everything was quiet. Then it was the night before the congregational meeting. A man came to see me. He said, "Pastor, you should know this, but that this particular elder asked him if he would vote against me, he would be an elder." He said, "I'm not worthy of being an elder, Pastor. You know my life is not right." But I had to know, and I thought, well, you know, the congregation isn't going to know. And they had plotted to gather all their opponents and even have people come that were not at church for a long time, told them stories about me that weren't true, and they were going to vote me out. I got on my knees and I said, "Lord, you know, thy word says, call upon me in the day of trouble and I will deliver thee and thou shalt glorify me." And I said, "Lord, I've only been here for a few months. If I fail, how will I ever know that you called me to the ministry?" Well, I went to sleep that night and I didn't sleep very well. But the next day, a freak blizzard had hit South Jersey and nothing could move. Well, after a few days, this fellow's colleagues came over to me and said, "We're afraid that we're doing wrong, that God intervened. We had the votes to get rid of you. Forgive us." And we were able to work things out. God delivered me. And I want to say to you as a Christian, when times get hard and you're tempted to give up because some thoughtless Christian said an unkind word to you in church or didn't shake your hand, remember, God calls us to be persevering, to follow it through. Nehemiah followed it through, and praise God, the walls were finished, and they rejoiced that God had done a wonderful work. I know that you as a Christian will understand when I say that we should stand fast. You know, I love this verse in Psalm 34, verse 4 and 5. Listen, I sought the Lord and he answered me. He delivered me from all my fears. Those who look to him are radiant. Their faces are never covered with shame. The angel of the Lord encamps around those who fear him, and he delivers them. Listen, you do God's work. Hang in there when the opposition comes, and you'll find out the Lord will get you through. God give you the courage to hang in Jesus' name. Amen.
6: 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I'm Liz Aiello. 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
2: This is the Old Trailblazer broadcast. This is Pastor Albert Pendarvis, the Old Trailblazer, riding out again, old Dan. Come on, Dan, let's go. And we're happy to be back with you. In our last study on the work of the Holy Spirit, we were looking there that it is the work of the Holy Spirit. Not only the Lord Jesus Christ was born and the power of the Spirit was there, my friend. It's just like every sinner. The work of preaching, the work of witnessing, the work of testifying, all that we saw in our last study is the work of the Holy Spirit. It's your business and mine, preacher, pastor, first to know that we are saved. And then to know that we're indwelt by the Holy Spirit. And then we can wait on the Lord. Yes, wait on the Lord. This takes away all of our ego, doesn't it? We can wait on the Lord. It don't matter. Only the Holy Spirit can lead a soul to Christ. Because as the Lord said on one occasion, no man cometh unto me except the Father draw him. Now that ought to deflate you, Pastor. You giving this little silk handkerchief invitation, come down the aisle, shake my hand, be saved, pray this little prayer and be saved. That deflates you, doesn't it? No man can come to me, thought Christ speaking, except the Father draw him. Now, to be saved, one must be born of the Spirit. No man can see the kingdom of God until he's born again. And listen, until he's born again. Let that soak in. Born again. He told Nicodemus one night. He said, you must be born again. Brethren, my friend, this is the work of the Holy Spirit. It's not the work of the preacher or the pastor to manipulate an individual. Let me just give you a little synopsis of what goes on in a lot of our modern-day churches and our radio preachers and our TV preachers. They give a little tear-jerking sermon, and they say, now, don't you want to be, tell the kiddies, don't you want to make Grandpa happy and Grandma happy? Come on down here, shake my hand, you'll be saved. And I heard this preacher on the radio one night. He said, pray this prayer. And he read a little tear-jerking prayer. Jesus, I'm sorry I've sinned, Jesus. And he said, now you pray that prayer, that's your prayer, you saved. My friend, I said, that's plumb nauseating. And then we have, mostly in the Protestant churches that I know of, they have the decision days, like they lead the children to prep them for decision days. To come on down and be down to the front and be saved. And they baptize them, my friend. Tell them that's saved. It's the work of the. It's not the work of the preacher. It's not the work of the pastor. Not the work of a social worker. You folks who tell me you are not saved, the greatest friend on earth you have is the Holy Spirit. Don't resist, my friend. Don't resist the Holy Spirit. Let him lead you to the Lord. The church today has rejected the Holy Spirit and substituted education. Oh, man, education, training, human philosophy, human reasoning. Therefore, souls are not being born into the kingdom. They're brought only to a membership of the church. And the bigger the church, the better off they are, they think. The taller the steeple they got, more stained glass windows. The urge today is, go out and win men to Christ. Well, they say Jesus. Win men to Jesus. The Lord said, tarry ye until you be endowed with power from on high. Then you shall be my witnesses. But listen, we go out today. The average church does. The average pastor does. Go out today. Get folks to join our particular church. Pad our particular church roles. Call that salvation. especially men with money and influence. They call it a feather in their cap if they can get that individual. Very little witnessing of Christ. Let me ask you, you listen at this time, stop, would you? Can you tell how the Lord saved you? I often ask you folks on this broadcast, ask your pastor to tell you how the Lord saved you. Just tell him to take a service one night and tell you how the Lord saved you. Well, let's turn that around. Can you tell how the Lord saved you? I asked you, how long were you under Holy Spirit conviction? What did the Holy Spirit teach you as he carried you there through the house of Holy Spirit conviction? You say, "That's I don't know nothing about that." When did the Lord reveal Christ to your heart? When did it dawn upon you that Christ died for you? Where did you meet the Lord? When did you come to know him? There's one thing that you're doing. If the Lord has saved you, you're testifying of the Lord. And Christ is real to your heart. We have a little song here we sing. My Lord is real, yes, real to me. My soul demands reality. My Lord is real, yes, real to me. My blessed Lord is real to me. Oh, my friend, is the Lord real to you? As the Holy Spirit led Christ, all of his works were taught in the power of the Holy Spirit. Now, so the Holy Spirit identifies, listen to me. The Holy Spirit identifies, hold on just a minute, I lost my page, my script. The Holy Spirit identifies the believer with Christ in character. In salvation, the Holy Spirit makes the believer and Christ one. And the Apostle Paul says, we are flesh and bone of his bone. Therefore, the character of Christ in our lives, made so by the indwelling Holy Spirit, is what the world sees of Christ and knows of Christ. Now, let me ask you something. Are you Christ-like? The early church were called Christians because they were like Christ. My friend, I just often wonder how many folks are saved. The scripture said, are there few that be saved? I really am discouraged because not many folks are saved. James said, faith without works is dead. And he's talking about the outward manifestation or the expression of Christ in our lives. Without faith, listen, without faith, works without works, faith is dead. Faith without works is dead. I mean, we're to be up and about our Father's business, my friend. Listen, the fruit of the Spirit is love, joy, peace, long-suffering, gentleness, goodness, faith, meekness, and temperance, or self-control. Let me just put it like this. Salvation is not being a part of the big church or being a deacon in the big church or something like that. It's knowing the Lord. It's a personal relationship with the Lord. It's knowing that your sins are under the blood. Can you say that? Under the blood of Jesus? Under the sheltering fold? Can you say that, my friend? This is the character of Christ wrought out by the Spirit in the life of every born-again believer. The Apostle Peter puts it like this. 2 Peter 1:5. And to your faith add virtue, and to virtue knowledge, and to knowledge temperance, and to temperance patience, and to patience godliness, and to godliness brotherly kindness, and to brotherly kindness charity or love. I know we quote that verse here oftentimes, 2 Corinthians 5:17. If any man be in Christ, he's a new creature. Are you a new creature? Old trucker, are you a new creature? My friend out there on that highway 80 or I-40 or I-95, it's heading down the highway in that old 18-wheeler, hauling a load of hazmat behind you, maybe a load of steel pipe, or maybe watermelons. What don't matter. If you don't make it home tonight, are you ready to go be with the Lord? Do you ever think about that? I know I have several truckers on the highway. They don't get to go to church very often if they want to. But my friend, you don't have to go to church. No. You got this radio, and you could get these messages on CD and play them there in your truck. Or the internet. You got the internet on your in your truck cab. But my friend, listen, Peter goes on to say, if these things be in you and abound, they make you that you shall neither be barren nor unfruitful in the knowledge of the Lord. What does he talk about? These things, the fruit of the Spirit. Oh, my friend, listen. But he that lacketh these things is blind and cannot see afar off and hath forgotten that he was purged from his old sin. The greatest need in the life of every born-again believer, I believe, is to recognize the indwelling Holy Spirit, to recognize, to be made aware of. Tell him you are glad he lives in your heart. Invite him to take over your everyday life as you go about this life. Every thought, every recess of your imagination, every member of your body, and mold it and fashion it like the character of our Lord. Oh, my friend, listen. I can't get over to you what I'd like to this morning. The old Trailblazers are so inadequate in bringing God's message. But I know what the Lord does. The Holy Spirit comes there to the... I think about just the old Joe plodding down the road, working hard, maybe not. Maybe in an executive in a penthouse up there somewhere in New Orleans or Philadelphia or Pittsburgh or Yazoo City or wherever, up in the penthouse. And the Lord comes along, the Holy Spirit does, and probes that heart. That's what the gospel does. That's what the Holy Spirit does. It probes the heart. It searches the heart. And it'll and when it awakens the soul, you begin to see, I don't have no praise for the Lord. I don't have no, I don't remember ever having the Lord show me myself. Have you ever seen yourself as a total, the Bible says there's none righteous, no, not one. Have you ever admitted that? Have you ever admitted that you're a sinner? Most folks don't want to be called a sinner. But did you know Luke 19:10 says, Christ came to seek and to save that which was lost. Only lost sinners ever get saved, my friend. The average Joe don't ever get saved. The average church member is not saved today. I have no problem saying that because I know I meet folks. I do. And I don't hear the testimony of folks. And I know many folks. They have no testimony of saving grace. They think, well, they joined the church when they was 7 or 8 years old. And that's all it is. Isn't that all it is to it, they say? No. Salvation is a personal thing. It's a personal knowledge. Knowing. Abraham said he believed God, and it was accounted unto him for righteousness. Have you ever believed the Lord? First of all, believe that you're a sinner. Then believe that Christ died for you. Have you ever? Is that a living reality to you, my heart, my friend? It is to me. It is to me. Where would you be, believer, without the Lord? Where would you go without the Lord? What, when you get up in the morning, is there an awareness in your heart that you're a child of God? A child of God. The apple of God's eye, my friend. Oh, to be an apple of his eye. And your name is engraved in the palms of his hand. There, old Pendarvis, written right there. Look at, hold his hand out and you see old Pendarvis. You may not see it, but I see it. My friend, listen. The greatest thing in this life is to be saved. Not to be a church member. Not to be on some church roll somewhere back there in the old country church back there where you, Ma and Pa was charter members. My grandma was a charter member of an old church here in Walker. But my friend, that don't make any difference to me. Was she saved? I don't know. I never did meet her. They tell me she was a shouting Methodist, and I don't know what that means. But my friend, are you saved? Let's put it like this, you and me. We just you and me here today. Are you saved? Can you go in the bathroom and look yourself in the mirror and say, am I saved? Would you do that, trucker, looking at old mirror? Remember, this is the old Trailblazer, run out of time, Post Office Box 1810, Walker, Louisiana, 70785, and phone number 225-664-8658. Goodbye, may God bless you.
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0: 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Hurricane season is among us, and here's some tips on how to prepare your pet for a hurricane. Pet owners should have an emergency kit ready that includes a sturdy carrier or crate for each pet, at least 3 to 7 days of food and drinking water, medications and any special dietary supplies, vaccinations and medical records stored in a waterproof container, a leash, harness, and identification tags with current contact information, a recent photo with you and your pet to help prove ownership if you become separated, waste bags, litter and cleaning supplies, food and water bowls along with comfort items such as a favorite blanket or a toy. Nueces County encourages residents to include pets in their hurricane plans now rather than waiting. Officials also recommend making sure your pets are microchipped and that the registration information is current. And now for a look at your forecast. Today, mostly sunny, hot, and humid with a high of 100. Winds out of the south-southeast at 10 to 15 miles an hour. Tonight, partly cloudy with a low of 79. Winds out of the south-southwest at 10 to 15 miles an hour. 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
2: And there was a famine in the land. Now, those are the words that are basically part of each conversation we're having on Discover the Word right now. Last week and this, Bill Crowder is pointing the group to some important stories in Scripture in which a famine is a factor. Now, we've talked about how there can be a number of influences that cause this catastrophic breakdown of access to food that so often leads to malnutrition and disease and often death. Most often, I think we associate famine with weather, you know, lack of rain or too much rain, intense heat, extreme cold, those kinds of things. But sometimes a disease on crops, like the potato blight in the potato famine in Ireland, is the cause. Two famines in our day have been identified, and in both of them, in Gaza and Sudan, conflict is the driving force. And that unrest because of conflict is the main culprit in the biblical story that we'll look at today. And as we've seen in each of the situations we've looked at so far, we're going to see again today that even in the most dire of situations, God is at work. And in this instance, He's going to provide relief and rescue in a most unexpected way. So pull your chair up to the table with Bill Crowder and Elisa Morgan and Daniel Ryan Day and Rasul Berry for another conversation in our series simply called Famine, here on Discover the Word. Hi, I'm Brian Henninga. Welcome to another 15 minutes of Bible engagement for life from Our Daily Bread Ministries. As a ministry, we are convinced that regular interaction with Scripture is a key factor in our spiritual growth. And so each weekday, we get the group together to explore topics and passages that inform the way we read the Bible, challenge us as we live our lives as followers of Christ, and point us to discover Jesus, the living Word of God, in the pages of the written Word. Right, and so, famine. It's been eye-opening to see how often famine is a component in these important parts of the biblical story. And today we're going to go back to 2 Kings, and another story in the times of the prophet Elisha. Bill?
3: Okay, in this one, we come to what is actually one of my favorite stories in the Old Testament. You may not be as enamored with it as I am, but we move slightly forward just a couple of pages to 2 Kings 7, verse 4. Now, as we do come to that, it's a different kind of famine because it is very isolated, and it's localized in the city of Samaria. Now, before we read the text, what do we know about Samaria, the city?
4: It's the capital of the northern kingdom of Israel, and considered brothers to the kingdom of Judah, but also rivals and maybe enemies is too strong.
3: Frenemies?
4: Yeah, but there's definitely rivalry there.
5: Yeah, they built their own temple as another rival to Jerusalem, because we can't have a whole capital city, but we still got to go down south to worship. So they had their own temple, and eventually different beliefs and practices came with that as well.
6: Which we see in the New Testament with the woman at the well in John 4, and things have gone sideways there.
3: The name of the city became kind of a name of a region. And so here we're at the city of Samaria. It is being besieged. And because it is being besieged, there's a famine in the city because they don't have any way to get out and get food.
5: Right. And I think it's probably worth noting when we say besieged, because we use that word in a broad way to talk about someone that's being kind of inundated with an intense situation. Like a siege was a military strategy where an army would circle a community and intentionally cut it off from external supplies so that they would either give up or die inside from a lack of food. So in various ways, it's a forced famine situation. And unfortunately, we still see these tactics used today in warfare.
3: Yeah, and so if you go back into 2 Kings chapter 6, in verses 24 and 25, you see exactly what you're describing. You see that the king of Aram, or Syria, has encamped around Samaria and besieged it. And it says in verse 25, "Now there was a great famine in Samaria, and behold, they besieged it until a donkey's head was sold for 80 shekels of silver and a fourth of a cab of dove's dung for 5 shekels of silver." I mean, this is the point of desperation that they've come to. And then we come to a point later on where the people are so desperate that they actually kill a child and eat that child. And so this is severe. And so we come now to chapter 7. And I would like for someone to read for us verses 1 through 4.
6: Elisha replied, "Hear the word of the Lord. This is what the Lord says. About this time tomorrow, a seah of the finest flour will sell for a shekel, and 2 seahs of barley for a shekel at the gate of Samaria." The officer on whose arm the king was leaning said to the man of God, "Look, even if the Lord should open the floodgates of heaven, could this happen?" "You will see it with your own eyes," answered Elisha, "but you will not eat any of it." Now there were 4 men with leprosy at the entrance of the city gate, and they said to each other, "Why stay here until we die? If we say, 'We'll go into the city,' the famine is there, and we will die. And if we stay here, we will die. So let's go over to the camp of the Arameans and surrender. If they spare us, we will live. If they kill us, we will die."
3: Yeah, so they say, okay, we're going to die one way or the other, but at least the Syrians have some food. If we go and they don't kill us, at least we'll get maybe some food from them. So they're really not totally optimistic about this thing. So somebody read verses 5 through 7.
4: I can do that. "So they arose at twilight to go to the Aramean camp. But when they came to the edge of the Aramean camp, there was no one there at all. For the Lord had caused the Aramean army to hear the sound of chariots and of horses, the sound of a great army, so that they said to one another, 'The king of Israel has hired the kings of the Hittites and the kings of Egypt to fight against us.' So they fled away in the twilight and abandoned their tents, their horses, and their donkeys, leaving the camp just as it was, and fled for their lives. When these leprous men had come to the edge of the camp, they went into a tent, ate and drank, carried off silver, gold, and clothing, and went and hid them. Then they came back, entered another tent, carried off things from it, and went and hid them."
3: Yeah, so happy day.
4: Feast day.
3: So we go from, okay, we're going to die either way, so we might as well die where there's some food, to, hey, look at this. We get to pillage the whole camp. And, you know, if that's where the story ended, these four lepers would be really bad dudes. But it says in verse 9, then they said one to another, we are not doing right. This day is a day of good news, but we're keeping silent. If we wait until morning light, punishment will overtake us. So now, come, let us go and tell the king's household. So they go to the city and they say, hey, listen.
6: There's food.
3: There's food over here. Yeah. And as Elisha had prophesied, there was such an abundance of food that it could be sold for pennies. So these four lepers become the unlikely heroes of the story because of them bringing a day of good news to the besieged people.
5: I think, too, especially in light of the conversations we've had about fear in the midst of famines and the overall sense of lack, that the turning point in their treatment, that they were in a hoarding posture before.
4: Yeah, they were.
5: And
6: that's great.
5: They were like, you know, this is wrong. We should not hoard. We should share with those who have need. And that ethic is what prompts them to give the good news. Hey, there's more than enough to go around.
3: Yeah, so let's just take a moment and revisit COVID days. I literally remember searching the grocery stores looking for toilet paper and finding some and coming back and telling my neighbor, hey, if you need some toilet paper, they've got it over at the Food Lion. There is a component of not just sharing the wealth, but sharing the joy.
5: Yeah.
3: You know, there's a joyfulness in this that I think is almost contagious. And that's one of the reasons why I really love this story so much. As you read this story or have heard it read around the table, as we've talked about it, what kind of takeaways do you have from it?
4: Well, the fact that you have another group of outcasts that are the first to get to the camp is pretty amazing.
3: Yeah.
4: And then the fact that they recognize what they're doing is wrong and they go and find everybody else and are generous there is pretty amazing too. And then, of course, just the way God flips the whole story mm-hmm. in a way to provide for them is pretty amazing. So yeah. Those are the three things that jump out to me.
3: Mm-hmm. Oh, that's really good. As I think about this story and you think about the way in which lepers were viewed in Israel, I find it so remarkable that these four lepers, imagine the mistreatment that they've endured over the years. They don't owe those people anything, right? Mm. I mean, those people have contributed to making their life even more miserable than the leprosy already has. And yet, we're not doing right. This is a day of good news. Let's go share it with others. And to me, that's just a really beautiful picture of being willing to share the abundance that God has given to them.
6: And the reality is, you know, when we look at the kingdom of God and what's been entrusted to us, the same lesson applies. You know, we can hold on to our whatever blessing God's given us, or we can share it knowing that he will continue to provide for our needs in a lot of different ways.
3: Yeah,
5: and it makes me think of the various stories that Jesus tells in the New Testament about the kind of kingdom feast, the wedding feast, and there's always this desire to bring more people to the table.
6: Yeah.
5: And I just think about how in God's economy, there's always room for one more.
3: Yeah, that's really good. Here, in a very interesting way, I think we see famine as a catalyst for testing the character of these four men. Mm. And I think in spite of the way they must have been treated by their Israelite relatives, for them to recognize the wrong that they were doing and want to share that abundance rather than just hoard it for themselves shows that if this was a test of character, they passed that test.
2: Four lepers and a famine. Our famine story in 2 Kings that we looked at today. Great conversation. Bill Crowder and Elisa Morgan and Daniel Ryan Day and Rasul Berry had, based on that account in 2 Kings 7, of God's provision in that conflict-driven famine in the city of Samaria. Well, we're taking a couple of weeks to go through some of the important stories in Scripture where famine is an element of the story. That was conversation number 8 of 10 in this 2-week study. And we've been in the Old Testament up to this point, but We're going to transition over to the New Testament next and spend the last two conversations looking at a couple of examples of famine-related stories in the New Testament. 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Well, what would you say is Jesus' most familiar parable? I think most of us have heard his, what we call, parable of the prodigal son, right? A son asks for inheritance early, father gives it to him, inheritance is wasted, but the father welcomes the son back home. And so what about the famine?
3: We see the famine as kind of a throwaway detail.
5: Yeah,
4: I didn't even see it in there before.
3: Yeah, at all.
2: And so is the famine in the parable of the prodigal son a throwaway detail? Well, don't miss tomorrow's conversation on Discover the Word. 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
13: 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There was nothing more amazing to me than the moment I held my firstborn child. It was an overwhelming love that's hard to describe. My son hadn't done anything to deserve it. He was simply my precious baby, and I loved him completely. In my eyes, he was perfect. Did you know this is how God feels about us? 1 John 4:19 says, "We love because he first loved us." Before we ever loved God, he loved us first. From the very beginning, his love has been personal, unconditional, and unbreakable. He proved that love at the cross, and nothing can separate us from him. Then 1 John 4:18 says, "There is no fear in love, but perfect love drives out fear." That means that fear, guilt, and shame were never meant to rule our lives. God's love pushes those things out. Sometimes we think we have to earn God's love by being perfect, performing better, or having it all together. But just like a parent loves their child simply because they're theirs, God loves us because we belong to Him. When fear is driving our thoughts and decisions, it may be a sign that we haven't fully understood how deeply God loves us yet. Today, I want to encourage you to stop striving and simply receive His love. Sit quietly with Jesus for a moment and ask, "Lord, what do you want me to know about your love?" then pause and listen. He wants to wrap you in His perfect love. If this has blessed you today, encourage it forward to someone else. You've been listening to an Encourage It Forward moment from Creative Encouragement Ministries. 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

God bless you, WME family. Welcome back as we continue our time of Bible study. It's a broadcast that's been on radio now for over 6 decades of helping the needy and reaching the lost for Jesus Christ. So God bless you. If you're brand new to this program, reach out to us. We have a phone number. We have a website. We have a way of you contacting us. Thank you for being part of what God is doing through World Missionary Evangelism. This week, we're doing a Bible study on encounters with Christ. Today, we're focusing on Mary Magdalene. Now, it's a very interesting story, the story of Mary Magdalene. Because Mary Magdalene was delivered out of demon possession. The Bible doesn't go into detail about her sicknesses. She became one of Jesus Christ's most devoted followers. We see her dedication. We see her devotion. Not only is she mentioned here and then also in Matthew, but throughout the Gospels. But she's also mentioned at the resurrection of Christ. She was one of the first witnesses to see him. We see this documented in John chapter 20. And the reason I'm here looking at Luke chapter 8 is because it gives us a detail on what she went through and who she was. There was a reason why this woman followed Christ with such devotion. And the Bible tells us in Luke chapter 8 verse 2, she had evil spirits and infirmities, and those demons were cast out of her. And so in John chapter 20, she's weeping before Jesus' tomb. She's broken because this man who changed her life was the King of Kings and Lord of Lords. And so here she is in the garden tomb in John chapter 20. She is weeping and she assumes that he's a gardener. When she has her encounter with the resurrected Christ, her first assumption is that he's part of the staff there. She assumed he was a gardener, somebody doing maintenance, somebody who was doing the upkeep, until she heard his voice. There's something about that voice, because Mary's first encounter with Christ, Mary Magdalene that is, was not his physical appearance, but it was his voice. This is very important. She identified with his voice. Jesus said that his sheep know his voice. I was not too long ago in Ireland, a beautiful country with a lot of sheep. And I was talking with a lady who was a shepherd. She began to speak to me about the fact that every sheep is given a sort of a relationship. And you'll see this in England and in Ireland, where you see the sheep in mountains and you see them out in the pastures. Many of them are painted. They have different colors, and that's partly to identify them. Their wool is painted because many times the sheep will go out and they'll intermingle with another person's sheep. So that's part of the reason they identify them. But there is something about the sheep and the voice of the shepherd. I want you to take note of that. There's something about the sheep and the voice of the shepherd. I remember one of my dogs that had passed away, and I truly loved this dog. And one of the things that really blessed me about this dog was every time I would call out his name, he would come running. There was something about my voice that just brought joy to him. And so when he passed away, that was one of the things I missed most about him. How he would respond to my voice and how he would respond to my commands. And those of you who are dog lovers, many times when you have that dog, you build a bond with that dog. I certainly did with mine. I would call him out, and sometimes it almost like I forgot that he wasn't human. I would say, go to your room, and he would walk away and go to his room. Or I would say, come eat, and he would identify that with his food. There was something about my voice that he memorized. There was something about my voice that set it apart. And so this was with Mary Magdalene. Because even though at the moment in the garden tomb, she was weeping,

0: can imagine her vision was blurry. So let's not prejudge her for not properly identifying Christ when she first saw him. She had a lot on her mind, and because she was weeping, her vision was slightly blurry. If you've ever been in the water, in a pool, or in a lake, or wherever you swim, you'll notice that after you get out of the water, even if you've got perfect vision and you don't use glasses, your eyes are a little blurry. And so you can imagine this woman has been crying, and she's brokenhearted. She's distraught. When you're distraught, you're not thinking clearly. When you're distraught and when you're broken, it's kind of hard for you to understand things. When a person is deeply depressed or distraught, they recommend you get some rest. They don't want you out driving. They don't want you at work because you're not going to be concentrating, especially if you operate machinery. It's probably not going to be the best thing for you because you're not concentrated. And so that was the case with Mary Magdalene. She was broken. Her master was dead. Little did she know that he had resurrected. This was a fulfillment of biblical prophecy, and this was Jesus raising from the dead. At first, she doesn't recognize him. She doesn't recognize him physically because to her, it was deeper than his physical appearance. And Jesus said to Thomas, "Thomas, you're blessed because now that you see me, you believe. But more blessed is he that believes even though he hasn't seen." And so that's why this story about Mary Magdalene is so important. Because although she couldn't identify him on his physical appearance right away, there was something about that voice. Remember, this was the same voice that casted out the demons. This was the same voice that she heard after she had been delivered. This was the same voice that she heard after she had been healed. This was the same voice that she heard during his times of teaching. This was the same voice that brought life and hope to her. This was the same voice that brought deliverance to her. So even though she didn't recognize the resurrected Christ on his first appearance, she recognized that voice. There was something about that voice. I believe she kind of went back to the past when she was delivered, that life-changing voice. And so she was able to properly identify him. When you've served God for so long, when you know who Christ is, you recognize his voice. And you begin to properly distinguish when it's the enemy and when it's God speaking to you. Let's go to God in prayer. Father, we thank you today for our WME family. And Lord, we thank you today for this time of Bible study. And we ask your blessing upon them today in Jesus' name. Amen.
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7: This is Texas Ag Today, the number one source for the latest news in Texas agriculture. The largest and most experienced farm news team in the Lone Star State covers it all. From the piney woods of East Texas to the rocky ranges of the Trans-Pecos, and from the Panhandle down to the Rio Grande Valley. Here's today's top stories.
8: 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I'm James Hunt, and we'll talk about that on Texas Ag Today.
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10: EPA is now accepting comments on a proposal that would eliminate death shutdowns. I'm Jessica Domel, and we'll have that story coming up on Texas Ag Today.
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11: Hello, Texas. Why don't you jump on in with me and buckle up? We're going to take a ride around the Lone Star State as we cover the most important industry in this greatest state in the nation, Texas agriculture. Be sure to hold on tight because it all starts right now.
12: Wheat futures have moved sharply higher over the past couple of weeks, now well into the low to mid $7 range on the nearby contract. There are several factors that are contributing to this surge, including a poor wheat harvest this spring, extremely low planted acreage in recent USDA reports, and an escalation in the Iran conflict. But Texas A&M grain marketing specialist Mark Welch says there's one recent development that's been the biggest contributor.
13: Well, really, I think the game changer in wheat came when Ukraine escalated their attacks on the shipping of Russian merchant ships as they were trying to supply fuel and other products primarily to the Crimean Peninsula. I haven't heard of it spilling out into the Black Sea so much. But they're escalating, trying to cripple many of the fuel supplies and other factors there against Russia. And the threat being, if Russia strikes back then against Ukraine shipping vessels, it again puts at risk and a real threat to global wheat and grain supplies in general that come out of the Black Sea.
12: Russia is the world's top exporter of wheat, and Ukraine another big exporter. Those two countries combined account for around 30% of world wheat exports. Ruveon, a Bayer subsidiary, is no longer seeking countervailing duties on imports of glyphosate from China.
10: Late last week, Ruveon announced that since filing their petitions with the Department of Commerce and the International Trade Commission, they have engaged directly with farmers and agricultural trade associations to hear their perspectives. They said the decision to withdraw the petitions for the duties reflects their commitment to putting farmers first and meeting their evolving needs. Ruveon initially petitioned for the duties on glyphosate from China, claiming the imports were sold in the U.S. at less than market value, harming Ruveon. For the Texas Farm Bureau Radio Network, I'm Jessica Domel.
12: A massive dairy processing facility is starting construction in East Texas, bringing dozens of jobs to the area. California-based Ninth Avenue Foods is building its third processing plant in Longview. The facility was first announced in October of last year, with the company investing more than $200 million over 5 years to build and operate the extended shelf life manufacturing plant. The project is expected to be completed in November of 2027. Once it's open, the plant is expected to bring 150 jobs to the Longview area. Fed cattle prices have tanked. James Hunt reports from the Panhandle.
8: Texas High Plains feedlots have experienced a pretty big fall off in fed cattle prices recently. In fact, the latest average cash price for fed cattle at about $238 per hundredweight is down $10 from a week ago. Brady Miller of the Texas Cattle Feeders Association says additional factors might also be involved, but the decline is most likely seasonal.
14: Typically this time of the year, we find ourselves placing fewer cattle on feed. We've gotten through the first part of summer, and a lot of the retailers have probably already bought their product to get them through the rest of the summer. So we always find ourselves in a little bit of a lull here. So this is seasonal on feed and probably price-wise because they go side by side.
8: But even though the price slump could be simply seasonal, that doesn't lessen the impact on cattle feeders' margins.
14: When you lose $10 per hundred out of the market in 1 week on about a 1,400-pound animal, you're looking at $140. So we actually went from, on a cash basis, breaking even to making $50 to all of a sudden, on a cash basis, losing $150. $10 in a week, that's a big loss. But I think our guys know you're not always going to keep these prices high. At some point, they're going to drop, and so trying to be prepared for that drop is the key.
8: Now, one thing to keep in mind is that the impact on margins described by Miller is with everything being calculated on a cash basis. Selling cattle in other ways, like through the futures markets or by forward contracting, can result in healthier margins for feedlots. More from Brady Miller of Texas Cattle Feeders Association tomorrow. I'm James Hunt on the Texas Farm Bureau Radio Network.
12: Keeping hogs cool in the summertime can be a difficult job. Tom Nicoletti has more.
9: The summer Texas heat can be very difficult for many animals, including swine. Mark Oberreiter with Automated Production joins me again today. He is a swine system design engineer who talks about cooling hogs and pigs in hot summer temperatures.
15: Yeah, there's two kind of ways that we try to provide cooling. One way is through an evaporative cooling system, where the air goes over this pad and gets it wet, and the air goes through it, water evaporates, cools the air. So in those systems, making sure that the water is getting adequately on the pad. Usually you can tell by if the pad is all getting wet. If that's all getting wet, good. If not, you'll have streaks or whatever, so make sure that you fix that so all the pad's getting wet. And the other style of cooling is misting. You have pigs and pens that can move around, that you can spray water on them, they can get wet, and then move, you know, in and out of the wetness and evaporate that water off of them with air movement.
9: How do the latest technologies give producers better tools to work with keeping their swine cool in the summer?
15: Yeah, the biggest thing with technology is being able to monitor what is going on in the rooms with temperature, the equipment that's running or not, if there's any issues, that you're notified in some way. But, you know, it could range from older controls that you can add a little bit of technology to them and get a little bit of that window in to see what's going on, to our latest and greatest edge control, where you have the ability and the monitoring and controlling as if you were right in front of the control, but now you can have it on your phone or computer or whatever and be monitoring things from anywhere in the world.
9: That is Mark Oberreiter. He is a swine system design engineer for automated production based in central Iowa. I'm Tom Nicoletti for the Texas Farm Bureau Radio Network.
12: The EPA is accepting comments on a proposal to eliminate DEF shutdowns. Jessica Domel has the details.
10: The Environmental Protection Agency is now accepting comments on the proposal to eliminate DEF, or diesel exhaust fluid derailments, entirely. We told you a bit about the proposal on our last show. Scott Mason, EPA Regional Administrator, tells us under the proposal, the DEF warning would be like a change oil light, a warning that drivers need to take action, but vehicles would no longer slow down or stop working entirely due to a DEF failure. But DEF would still be required in the engines.
16: And that's part of the Clean Air Act, so for that to be taken out totally, it would take an act of Congress. That is something for the U.S. Congress to take up, and this EPA will follow the law. But what we can do is we will take this as far as we can, and that's what we're doing right now with the sensor light that will come on. The DEF will still be part of the system of the vehicle, but the derailment will be gone. When it's low on DEF, a light will come on, or a noise in your vehicle, a little ding, and you will see it just like you would your change oil light, and then you would take it in and change the DEF. And that's really as simple as it is.
10: The proposal would impact new diesel trucks and equipment only, but Mason told us there is more to come on current vehicles. In the meantime, EPA is accepting comments now on the proposal to eliminate DEF derailments, or shutdowns, entirely.
16: We want to hear from you. We want to hear from the public. They have a 45-day public comment period that's currently open. Just go to epa.gov and everything will be on the website.
10: The deadline to submit comments is August 29th. Additional details are available on epa.gov. 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
12: Coming up next,
17: planting delays this spring due to drought have produced some harvest delays here in the coastal bend. This is Harvey Buring, and I'm reporting from the Corpus Christi area.
12: And breakover of the hoof in horses is very important.
7: These stories plus a look at the markets are straight ahead on Texas Ag Today. Keeping Texas farmers and ranchers informed for over two decades. 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
12: Planting delays have turned into harvest delays in the Texas Coastal Bend. Harvey Buring has this update from Corpus Christi.
17: The late July is always the peak harvest time here in the Coastal Bend area. This year, farmers have made good progress on harvesting corn. It's approximately 90% complete. Grain sorghum harvest, only 40 to 50% complete this year. Most years, by the third week in July, we're 90% complete with that sorghum crop, which is the largest acreage crop here in the Coastal Bend area. Our farmers have just begun defoliating their cotton crop in preparation for cotton harvest in a couple of weeks, and now farmers are having to keep an eye on tropical weather conditions. Late harvest always produces an additional threat of some weather damage from the tropics. Running later than normal may produce some additional threats to our producers. They've been lucky early in this harvest season. The torrential rains and horrible flooding conditions that have hit the area of the Hill Country and southwest Texas, we were virtually spared from that with only some scattered showers. Harvest continued at a fairly decent pace. Now those flood waters are headed our way to our lakes that have been extremely low. The Frio River approaching the Choke Canyon Reservoir, producing some record flood levels at the Tilden Crossroads on Highway 16, and the Nueces River still making its way through McMullen County toward the Lake Corpus Christi Reservoir, which is only around a third full at this time, but those floodwaters could very well bring it to capacity. Well, not only have the row crops had a slowdown in harvesting, but hay harvest has been going full blast here during most of the month of July, but it was delayed due to wet field conditions and some of those heavy rains earlier in the month of June. Now they're racing to try to complete hay harvest before any heavy rains that might damage the rest of the crop. Now, our area farmers, they've been dealing with some real extreme weather this year. Not enough moisture to get the crop up early spring, then rains delaying some of the plantings up into our planting deadlines. Fortunately, those summer rains earlier have produced some excellent potential in our cotton crop, and now the worry of getting it in without weather damage facing all of our producers here in the Coastal Bend area. Reporting from the Corpus Christi area, this has been Harvey Buring.
18: Breakover of the hoof in horses is very important. Dr. Bob Judd discusses how to measure it.
19: On the last program, I talked about the concept of breakover of the foot in horses, and that breakover is the time from when the heel lifts off the ground in a horse moving forward until the toe leaves the ground. This is important because the longer the length of the toe, the longer the breakover, and this can lead to caudal heel pain and is detrimental in horses with laminitis and other diseases. Dr. Brian Burks from Pennsylvania indicates breakover can be measured on a lateral x-ray or radiograph from the point where the shoe or hoof stops contacting the ground surface at the toe to the tip of the coffin bone, as this is the breakover distance. The breakover is usually 1 to 1.5 inches in front of the apex of the frog, but this depends on the horse and the condition of the hoof. Some abnormal feet may have a breakover very close to the point of the frog, and this can only be determined by an x-ray. This is critically important in horses with laminitis and caudal heel pain to know how to trim and shoe the horse. Delayed breakover with a long toe increases pressure and stress on the navicular area, the deep digital flexor tendon, the coffin joint, and the lamina that hold the coffin bone to the dorsal hoof wall. An early breakover generally reduces the force required to lift the heel and move the limb forward. A short breakover may decrease traction but may also increase speed. Long toes with long breakover can cause horses to stumble. Rolling or rockering the toe by trimming or using a shoe with breakover built in can decrease the breakover. This is not to say your horse's feet need to be x-rayed every trim, but if your horse has a foot issue, x-rays are important, at least initially, to get the breakover correct. I'm veterinarian Dr. Bob Judd. You are listening to the Texas Farm Bureau Radio Network.
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20: Howdy, neighbors. I'm Larry Marble with the Livestock Auction Market Report on Texas Ag Today. We're on the line with Rodney Butler from Beeville Livestock. Rodney, how was our Friday sale?
21: We had a good sale. I mean, that old market kind of up and down this last week, but I think our quality of our cattle this week made our market pretty steady compared to last week, sir.
20: Walk the pens with me.
21: All right, we had 258 head of cattle, no horses, 30 sheep goats. Like I said, the old market is steady. Your 200 to 300 pound steers were 523 to 620. Heifers were 564 to 640. Your 300 to 400 pound steers were 508 to $6. Heifers were 497 to 720. Your 400 to 500 pound steers were 461 1 and to 575. Heifers were 507 to 630. Your 500 to 600 pound steers were 395 or 68. Heifers were 445 to 630. Your 600 to 700 pound steers were 360 to $4. Heifers were 350 to 440. Your 700 to 800 pound steers were 323, 363. And heifers were 290 to 350. Looked like the good market was on them 4 to 6 weight cattle. And the heifer market is really strong, active. You got any black Molly face heifers, they sure bring a premium also with the F1s or Bremers. But sure enough, heifer market is sure enough stout. Your packer cows were $1.57 to $1.79. Slaughter bulls were $1.40 to $2.07. Stocker cows were $1.65 to $2.90. And we had a few bred cows this week that brought in from $1,300 on the low end to $3,100 on the top end, sir.
0: What was the count?
21: 258 head.
0: What do you know for this next go round?
21: I know a few small bunches coming this week. I don't know if any big bunches coming this next week, but we ought to have another 250 to 300 this next week, sir. It's supposed to be hot and dry this week.
0: Tell everybody how to get a hold of you.
21: Yeah, if I can help market your cattle, call me at 361-358-1727 or reach me on mobile 645-5002.
0: I appreciate you. Thank you.
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1: Neighbor, thanks for joining me. I'm Larry Marble. This is the Texas Farm Bureau Radio Network. Walk in the pens. We'll see you tomorrow. Good day.
22: Cattle futures ended on both sides of unchanged, with August live cattle up 15 cents, closing at 226.67. The October down 7, 223.22. Feeder cattle mixed with the nearbys lower, August down 245 at 349.55. September down $1.27, 344.97. Cash fed cattle market all quiet as we usually see on a Tuesday. No bids or asking prices to report. Of course, packers have gained a lot of leverage over the last couple of weeks, so we're expecting steady money at best this week after taking the market down several notches last week. Boxed beef prices mixed. Choice down $1.02, 369.08, with select up 55 cents, 356 even. Corn closed slightly higher. USDA's latest crop progress report showing 67% of the nation's corn crop rated good to excellent. That's down only 1 point compared to the previous week. September corn up 3 1/4, 452 3/4. December corn up 2 1/4, 475 1/4. Wheat continues to march higher. September Kansas City wheat up 9 1/4, 733 a bushel. September Chicago wheat up 4 at 678. Cotton closed higher as weather concerns dominate the market. We're dry out in West Texas, going to be very wet in the coastal bend as Tropical Storm Bertha moves closer. New crop December cotton up 150 points, closing at 80.42 cents. In the energy markets, August natural gas unchanged at 286. August West Texas crude up $1.72, 84.95 a barrel. The financial markets were higher. The Dow up 385 points at 52,224. The NASDAQ up 329 at 25,837, while the S&P was up 65 points, 7,509. Now with a closer look at the energy and financial markets, here's economist Tim Snyder with Matador Economics in Dallas.
23: Markets are showing cautious optimism this morning, but the underlying risks continue to build. U.S. equity futures are higher and semiconductor shares are rebounding as regional mediators work toward a proposed 10-day ceasefire aimed at restarting the earlier U.S.-Iran framework. Yet the reality on the ground tells a different story. American and Iranian strikes continue. Another tanker was reportedly been attacked in the Strait of Hormuz. Commercial vessel traffic remains restricted and Iranian-backed Houthi forces continue threatening shipping after announcing a blockade of Saudi shipping in the Red Sea. Adding another layer of uncertainty, reports indicate negotiators continue exchanging ceasefire proposals, while the Wall Street Journal reported that sometime last fall, after the U.S. bombed specific underground nuclear enrichment sites in June, Iran began relocating the remainder of its centrifuges deeper underground near Pickaxe Mountain in the Natanz region. If confirmed and still active, that development could complicate negotiations because Iran's nuclear program remains one of Washington's principal non-negotiable issues. Meanwhile, last night's operation marked the 10th consecutive night of U.S. strikes against Iranian targets. Energy markets are taking notice. Brent crude has moved back above $90 per barrel, while WTI has climbed above $85. as traders weigh continued military operations, restricted shipping, and renewed concerns surrounding Iran's nuclear program. On the equity side, futures are modestly higher, led by a rebound in semiconductor shares. After the sector's recent correction, investors are asking whether lower valuations now present an opportunity or whether artificial intelligence spending still faces a broader test. Earnings from General Motors, 3M, Halliburton, and Charles Schwab will help shape today's trade. Here's today's market misconception. Recent military action permanently eliminated Iran's nuclear capabilities. The reality reports suggest this may not be the case. If true, negotiations and the battle plan for the U.S. had just shifted into a whole new gear. For the Texas Farm Bureau Radio Network, I'm economist Tim Snyder.
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25: She did it for him. She didn't do it for the disciples. She didn't do it for the crowd. She didn't do it for recognition. She did it for Jesus. This was one of the last acts of kindness that Jesus received before the cross. Think about that. 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And he defended her. To her critics, he said, leave her alone. She has done what she could. Knowing the cross was coming in just a few days, he said, she's anointed my body for burial beforehand. I don't know if she understood that, but Jesus sure did. In fact, he goes on to say, she has done a beautiful thing for me. They saw it as a waste. Jesus saw it as beautiful.
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27: We consider it a privilege that you've joined us today for Ancient Words for Modern Times, a ministry of Annabelle Baptist Church in Corpus Christi, Texas. It is our prayer that you will grow deep in the Word of God and that we can be of assistance to you in that effort as Robert Simmons teaches from God's time-tested Word, the Bible. And we would remind you that God's Word is an ancient document, but it is still the most relevant book for you in your life today that has ever been written. We join Robert now as he opens the vast treasure chest of God's Word.
28: Well, if you will, take your Bibles and turn with me to the book of Judges. We are going to be in chapter 10 this morning as we look at the topic of the message this morning is preparing yourself for a deliverer. And sometimes we let things take over in our life that don't need to be there. And when those things are in our life, we tend to get moved away from God. And of course, what we want to do is find ourselves right in the middle of the presence of God. And so we need a deliverer. We need someone to come along. And of course, that has to be God itself to deliver us basically from ourselves. Because as you and I know, we are the biggest problem we have. Does anybody have a bigger problem than you in your life? I know in my life I tend to be my biggest problem. Now, when we are looking at this, we are going to be skipping over some things because we're looking basically at the major judges. We did one on one of the minor judges, but we're skipping the story of Abimelech. There's just one thing that I wanted to point out to you there. Let me just ask you a question. Who was the first king of Israel? Somebody answer me. Saul. That is the answer that we get every time. As a matter of fact, before I really looked at this closely, if you would have asked me that question, I would have told you Saul. As a matter of fact, I went through my staff asking the question, who was the first king in Israel? And everybody gave me the same answer, King Saul. But I want you to look with me at chapter 9, verse 6. And when you look at chapter 9, verse 6, you're going to find something very interesting here. It says, all the men of Shechem and of Beth Milo assembled together, and they went and made Abimelech king by the oak of the pillar, which was in Shechem. Isn't that interesting? He was the first king there was in Israel. He was never appointed by God to be the king. He didn't have the approval of God to be the king. But the people themselves had outrun God and gotten them a king up there. And it didn't work out well for them. We're not going to cover the whole story of Abimelech. But when you're really, next time somebody asks you that question, just surprise them and say Abimelech, okay? That's just for your information. Now then, the other thing we're going to be skipping are there are two minor judges who are talked about. One of those is a fellow by the name of Tola. He gets all of one verse. And I just didn't feel like delving into one verse on somebody I know nothing about. And then there's a guy named Jair the Gileadite. And the only thing I know about him is that he had 30 sons who rode 30 donkeys and they had 30 cities. And so I decided not to deal with that in any detail. And so what we're going to do this morning is we're going to work up to the next judge. I'm never really going to get to the next one, which is Jephthah, but we're just going to talk about the preparation for that judge as we look at the scripture this morning. So we're going to set the stage, in other words, for Jephthah to come along. If you will look with me at chapter 10 and verse 6, and we're really kind of skipping over some stuff as we go here. But I want you to notice what it says here. It's very important. It says, then the sons of Israel again did evil in the sight of the Lord. Y'all remember this pattern that we've got going? Everybody's got that down, okay? They always come back into sin. They start worshiping false gods. Then the sons of Israel again did evil in the sight of the Lord, served the Baals and the Ashtaroth, the gods of Aram, the gods of Sidon, the gods of Moab, the gods of the sons of Ammon, and the gods of the Philistines. Thus they forsook the Lord and didn't serve him. Now look at this. There are these nations all around them. Now God had told them early on, I will be your God. Remember the Ten Commandments? What's the first thing he said? Thou shalt have no other gods before me. Second commandment, thou shalt not make unto thee any graven image. And so his intent, his purpose is to be their God and for them to be his people. Could I tell you, that's his intention for you right now. He wants to be your God. He wants you to be a part of his people. He wants you to be a part of his family. But notice what they did. They're serving the gods of the nations all around them. They've brought those gods in. They've made them a part of their life. They're worshiping the gods of the nations. When they did this, the nations around them began to oppress them. The Ammonites that we're about to read about who are going to oppress them this time, if you look back all the way to chapter 3 and verse 13, you'll remember that the Ammonites were the ones who had oppressed them, had taken away their freedom at that particular point. Now, there's a lesson that we can learn here. When you build an idol in your life, that idol is going to oppress you. In other words, when an idol comes along, it leads us into slavery. And when it leads us into slavery, what does it seem like we should do? For instance, if I get bound up by alcoholism, what would be the natural thing to do? Stop drinking. If I get bound up by some drug, what would be the natural thing that you would think we ought to do in order to get away from that? Well, quit doing it. Matter of fact, that's the Nike commercial. Just do it. In this instance, it'd be don't do it. But here's from our viewpoint, when we're worshiping an idol, the idol is not the problem to us. And so what we do, rather than move away from the idol, is we double down on it. We drink more. We find more places to find drugs. Whatever that idol is, we don't want less of it. We want more of it. And so we bring more of that into our life. Now, why is that? Because, many people here, I'd say right now, there are people listening to me here and online that are bound by an idol. You don't understand it to be an idol, but it's an idol. You're giving everything that you have to that idol. And when somebody comes along and says, you don't need to worship that idol, and that's not the way they say it. They say it in more modern lingo. They say, you need to turn away from that. God doesn't want you to have that in your life. And rather than get rid of it, you double down. And as you double down, what does it do? It just begins to cause more and more and more problems in our lives. You see, here's the reason for that. Every little god with a little g, okay? Whether it be the Baals back then or Ashtaroth or Molech. Do y'all understand, too, that those gods are being arisen back up in our nation today? Do y'all get that? Do you understand that that's what's going on in our world right now? Is that these ancient gods are being brought back? We've seen Molech. You remember Molech was brought back. Where do we see that? In the abortion mills. These false gods are beginning to show themselves more and more in our country. Now, why are they able to come forth more in our country? What has kept them at bay for all these years has been the fact that the light of Jesus Christ was shining brightly in this country. And as the light of Christ was shining brightly, and the people were really the reflecting the light of Christ and being the salt of the earth, then those demonic spirits, see, behind every demon, behind every little god, there is a real demon, a real spiritual manifestation. And as we move away from the truths of the Word of God, as we move away from exalting Jesus Christ, then the light dims, and as the light dims, the demonic gods move in. And so we're seeing that this weird stuff all over our country. Why those demonic? How else do you explain drag queen story time? How else do you explain the weirdness that we've got going on, the lies that are believed day in and day out? I'm telling you, it's as the light has been dissipated, the demons have been able to take over. So we've got this idolatry thing going on. All right, so what happens? So y'all see, we're just setting stage for the next judge. Now, God, when you bring those false gods in, what does God do? Well, the Bible tells us all over it that God will sell you over to what you serve. God will sell you over to what you serve. Look at chapter 10, verse 7. The anger of the Lord burned against Israel, and he sold them into the hands of the Philistines and into the hands of the sons of Ammon. Now, that word sold is really, really important. What does it mean to sell something? Now, let's say that I have I like my truck, okay? Now, Sugar Lump hates my truck because it's pretty rough riding, but I love my truck. But let's say that somehow, some way, she talked me into selling my truck. It's going to happen, okay? But she talked me into selling my truck. Now, if I went out and sold my truck, and let's say I sold it to Curtis down here, and I gave Curtis the title to the truck, And now then he owns the truck because I sold the truck. And so then I decide I still want possession of the truck. But Curtis has paid me. Say, I don't have possession of the truck anymore. Now Curtis got my truck. The only problem is it isn't my truck anymore. Now it's Curtis's truck. I don't have any rights over the... If he wants to take my beautiful truck and paint it pink, he can be Curtis with the pink truck. And I just have to stand there and take it because I don't own the truck anymore. I've given up the rights and the possession of the truck because I sold the truck. That's the word that's used here. He says that what God did because they were worshiping these foreign gods is that God sold them over to them. And so what happens is that he has voluntarily, listen to me, he has voluntarily given up his rights. Do you understand that that's what happens when you follow a false god? When you bring that into your life, God says, okay, if that's what you want, I'm going to sell you over to that. And when he does that, he said, I'm voluntarily giving over my rights to possess you. I'm voluntarily giving over my rights to have a say in your life. I'm voluntarily giving all that up. I've sold you into that thing. Now, that's a terrible place to be. But mark that right there and go with me over the book of Romans chapter 1. I want you to notice that that never changes. That's what happens today, just like it happened back then. Chapter 1, I don't have time to do, I wish I had time to do that whole chapter. But look with me down at all that. We got to start a little early. You just can't start right there, okay? Go in verse 21. For even though they knew God... Look at this. They did not honor him as God or give thanks, but they became futile in their speculations and their foolish heart was darkened. In other words, if you follow this chapter through, he says everybody knows that there's a God. And the way you know that there's a God is that you look around, you see the creation, it just tells you that there's a God. And you see God working around you, so you see the movement of God. So it says, ultimately, everybody knows that there is a God. God does not believe in atheists. And then he says that even though they knew that there was a God, that they speculated. And then you look at verse 22, professing to be wise, they became what? Any of y'all know any smart fools? Professing to be wise, they became fools. And look at this. And exchanged the glory of the incorruptible God for an image in the form of corruptible man and of birds and four-footed animals and crawling creatures. And so what they did was that they took on all these other gods just like we do. Now look at verse 24. Therefore, because they did this, because they invited these gods in, God gave them over in the lust of their hearts to impurity so that their bodies would be dishonored among them. Do you see what just happened right there? Because, look at that word lust. Therefore, God gave them over in the lust of their hearts to impurity. That word lust is the Greek word epithumia. The direct translation of that is that it is an overwhelming desire. It is an enslaving, uncontrollable desire. In other words, when you bring that thing into your life voluntarily, God says, what I'm going to do is I'm going to give you over to that, and you will have an epithumia. You will have an overwhelming, strong desire that will take over the place where I meant to be in your life. I'll turn you over to it. I will sell you to it. So that brings us back to Judges. In other words, here's what I'm saying. The judgment for serving false gods is false gods. You get your false god. You're sold over to what you serve. All right. So let me ask you this question. I'm just pause right here right quick. And don't answer this. Don't raise your hand or anything. It's not a good time to raise your hand. But how many of you right now are struggling with something that's taken over your life? And you would do anything to get that thing out of your life because it is destroying you. Perhaps it's destroying your home. Perhaps it's destroying your finances. Perhaps it's destroying something else. But it's a destroyer that has come into your life. How many of you are there right now and would love to have that thing go? Now, if you're there, here's what I need you to know. To deliver you, God demands true repentance. Not just regret and remorse over your situation. I know a lot of people that are repentant because they got caught. I know a lot of people that, man, I hate my situation. And so they would really like to get out of their situation. But they will do anything in the world except what God said to do. What did God said to do? God said repent. What is repent? Repent means I was going that direction. And I turned around and went the other direction. There are people listening to me right now, enslaved by something. Now, we go back to our story. Now, what did they do the minute they found themselves in they've lost their freedom? They're being oppressed. What did they do? They cried out to God. They wanted help from God. Now, look at God's response because he's about tired of this. You know, well, God, I'm going to give it up. And they give it up for about 10 minutes, give up their false gods for about 10 minutes. And God comes and delivers them. And what do? They go get more false gods. Now, these false gods are just accumulating. Look at God's response now in chapter 10, verse 11. The Lord said to the sons of Israel, did I not deliver you from the Egyptians, the Amorites, the sons of the Ammon and the Philistines? He said, look, we've been here before, hadn't we? And every time you got here, what did I do? I delivered you from them. I delivered you from them. I've delivered you from them. Look at verse 12. Also, when the Sidonians and the Amalekites and the Maonites oppressed you, you cried out to me. I delivered you from their hands. It's been going on for a while, guys. Yet you have forsaken me and served other gods. Therefore, I will no longer deliver you. That's a terrible response right there, isn't it? Hey, I finally come to the point where God's looking at me saying, I'm not even going to deliver you anymore. I'm just going to turn you over to it. Now, let me get you further ahead, though. God is not unwilling to deliver them. As a matter of fact, God wants to deliver them. But preacher, he just said that he's not going to deliver them. Well, follow me through the rest of the story. Because when we get to the next chapter, what's going to happen is that God is going to send a judge. And God is going to deliver them. It's not that God is unwilling to deliver them. But God needs their heart to be in a place where God can deliver them. See, it's not the fact that God doesn't want to deliver you. It's the fact that God needs your heart in a position to where he can deliver you. God knows that they're only calling to him because they got a problem. They're not calling him because they want some of him. They're not calling to him because they're truly sorry. They're calling to him because they are being oppressed. They're calling to him because the bottom has fallen out of light. See, deliverance will not come until repentance is shown. Look with me at verse 15. Then the sons of Israel said to the Lord, we have sinned. Do to us whatever seems good to you, only please deliver us this day. See, deliverance will not come until you show repentance. Am I talking to anybody here this morning, I wonder? Deliverance isn't going to come until you show repentance. There must be a change from I'm broken, fix me, to I want you, even if the suffering goes on, but I hope it doesn't go on. There has to be a change in there somewhere. Because it is not the hand of God that we are after, it is God himself. The first statement says, I want I want God to do something for me. I just wonder how many people I got sitting here listening to me right now. I want God to do something for me. I'm looking for the hand of God in my life. So I'm gonna go talk to God, because if I go talk to God, God's going to give me what I want. God's going to give me what I think I have to have. God's going to give me. God's going to give me. God's going to give me. I'm sick. God, would you please heal me? God.

0: not his hand. You want deliverance? Don't ask for the hand of God. Seek God. God comes with his hands. Y'all understand? He don't show up without his hands. But you can't just seek the thing. You seek God. I don't know how many times I've had some young man come into my life. They'll make an appointment, come by, and I'm saying, well, what could this person possibly want? Be young guy, you know, and he's got everything he could possibly want. Inevitably sit down in my office and say, and it's over a woman. My woman done left me. I'm sitting there thinking, well, write a country song. My woman done left me. And I go to talking to them, and what they're wanting me to do is to tell them how to get their woman back. Newsflash. I don't have a dating column. Another newsflash. God's not going to deliver your woman back to you. Okay? Because that's not what God's interested in your life, is your love affair. I've even had guys pray to be saved, not meaning it, go get baptized. And when they didn't get their woman back, they didn't need nothing else to do with God. Could I tell you that the problem was they were after the hand of God, but they didn't really want anything to do with God? I wish that were rare. I know people who want a job or a promotion. God, I need your hand, but I don't need you. They want to be healed. God, I just love you to heal me. And if God did heal them, they'd walk away because they didn't need God. They needed the hand of God. Somebody come in, their marriage is all busted up. I need 3 points appointment a joke on how to put my marriage back together. They spent 30 years tearing it apart and wondering why we can't put it together in 10 minutes. I'm going to tell you what you did in the first place. You drove God out of it. And if you want to fix it, the best place to start is to put God back in it. And not seek his hand. God, fix my marriage. God's not interested in fixing your marriage. God's interested in fixing you. In order to do that, you have to get God, not the hand of God. Is everybody following me on that? I hope so, because it's really pretty simple.
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1: Screwworm legislation. I'm Jessica Dolmel with Washington Ag Watch on the Texas Farm Bureau Radio Network. A third-generation farmer and rancher from the Texas Panhandle testified on New World screwworm legislation in front of a congressional subcommittee Tuesday. Jared Blankenship, who serves on the Texas Farm Bureau Board of Directors, told the House Natural Resources Subcommittee on Water, Wildlife, and Fisheries, TFB supports Congressman Ronnie Jackson's Safe Cattle Act.
2: And the Safe Cattle Act is about supporting ongoing animal health and eradication efforts so that producers, animal health officials, and federal agencies can expand on their unified response. The legislation would establish a formal partnership between USDA and the Department of Interior to support surveillance, monitoring, and eradication activities in wildlife species coordinated with state officials and regular reporting to Congress as we work collectively toward eradication. I would like to recognize the work already being done by USDA Secretary Brooke Rollins, the Trump administration, state animal health officials, and many industry partners. Producers across Texas appreciate the leadership, the resources, the attention that has been devoted to addressing New World screwworm. The Safe Cattle Act simply builds on that momentum and helps ensure federal agencies remain focused on the shared goal of eradication. As a cattle producer, I know success depends on having everyone working together toward the same objective. Clear roles and teamwork make all the difference. That is why we support this legislation.
1: That was TFB State Director Jared Blankenship. For the Texas Farm Bureau Radio Network, I'm Jessica Domel.
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4: Listen, when the Bible talks about science, when the Bible talks about history, when the Bible talks about mathematics, whatever it is the Bible talks about, it is the Word of God. 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
5: 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From coal that keeps the lights on in countless homes, to petroleum that helps fuel millions of cars, to the sun that brings warmth to everything on the globe, God has given our planet an amazing array of power sources. But there's none more dynamic than the one you carry to church each week. John MacArthur shows you how to make the most of that miraculous power source today on Grace to You, as John continues his series titled The Transforming Power of Scripture. And now here's John with the lesson.
4: Let's talk a little bit about what it means that all Scripture, or every Scripture, is inspired by God. Just what is inherent in that thought? The content of the Bible is revelation. The process by which God gave us that revelation is inspiration, and inspiration was God putting His revelation in, as it were, the hands of men to be written down, first to be spoken and proclaimed, and then written down as they were energized, carried along by the Holy Spirit. There are some people who say, well, the Bible is inspired, but it only concepts. Not the real words. And I have tried to deal with that through the years, people who think that they were inspired by God with great religious thoughts and they wrote it in their own words. So we don't really have the words of God. So don't get bogged down in the word. Just kind of grab the concepts and kind of go with the ideas and the flow. Don't worry about the words. That's just details that get in the way. You hear people say, well, the Spirit gives life, the letter kills, and that kind of thing. Well, I would like to ask somebody how you communicate ideas without words. I'm not sure I understand it. How in the world could you communicate, if you were God, to somebody an idea without words? Doesn't make any sense. And when Moses wanted to excuse himself from speaking for the Lord because he wasn't eloquent, God didn't say, I will be with your mind and teach you what to think. He said, I will be with your what? Your mouth and teach you what to say. It was words, not thoughts. without words, whatever they are. Amos said, I was no prophet, neither was I a prophet's son, but I was a herdsman and a dresser of sycamore trees. And Jehovah took me from following the flock, and Jehovah said to me, go prophesy unto my people Israel. Jehovah said to me, Paul's marvelous conversion experience, he was confronted by Ananias. He records it in Acts 22, the God of our fathers hath appointed thee to know his will and to see the righteous one and to hear a voice from his mouth. God appointed Paul to listen to him and speak what he was told. John said, I was in the Spirit on the Lord's day and I heard behind me a great voice saying, what you see, write in a book. Write therefore the things which you saw, the things which are, the things which shall come to pass hereafter. Even Christ, the Word made flesh, said that he received his message from his Father. Isaiah said of Christ, Jehovah has made him a mouth like a sharp sword. And the Lord Jehovah has given me, he said, the tongue of them that are taught. He even taught Christ what to say. You can't have thoughts without words. That kind of concept is foolish. You might as well talk about a tune without notes or music without a melody. You might as well talk about sun without light or a sum without figures or geology without rocks or anthropology without men. As thoughts without words. Quite the contrary. Look at 1 Peter for a moment. Show you an interesting thing. 1 Peter 1, 10 and 11. This illustrates a principle. Peter is writing with reference to the Old Testament prophets as they recorded truth regarding the Messiah. He says, as to this salvation, the prophets who prophesied of the grace that would come to you made careful search and inquiry, seeking to know what person or time the Spirit of Christ within them was indicating. In other words, here they were, prophets of the Old Testament, being borne along by the Holy Spirit and being borne along to speak and write about the Messiah. And as they were speaking or writing about the Messiah, they were making careful search and inquiry to figure out what they were talking about. The point is this. Not only does the Bible not teach that there are thoughts without words, it does teach that sometimes God gave words without thoughts in that sense. I don't mean mindless mechanical dictation, but there were many things that the writers of the Old Testament wrote that they did not fully comprehend. It is not a question of them writing down the distillation of their religious genius. It is a question of them writing the words that God gave them, whether they understood them fully or not. And that's why in Matthew 24:35 it says, heaven and earth shall pass away, but my words, not my thoughts, shall not pass away. Then somebody else comes along and says, well, but the Bible is inspired when it speaks of sacred things, not when it talks about secular things like science and history and geography and all of that. And you have to deal with that periodically. There are those who say the history of the Bible is in error, the geography of the Bible is in error, the mathematics of the Bible is in error, the scientific statements of the Bible are erroneous. But don't worry, inspiration only guarantees the sacred, not the secular. Which is like saying God is good at religious things, but he really needs help in other areas. Doesn't do well with other data. And there are all kinds of people who want to attack the Bible on that basis. Let me give you a couple of illustrations, kind of curious ones. One that you probably are somewhat familiar with is given, and we won't look it up, in Joshua 10, where it talks about the fact that the battle was going on, Joshua 10, about verse 12 and following, and it says that in the middle of the battle, the sun, what? Stood still. And the critics for years, you know, have laughed and mocked that and said the sun stood still. Now, how scientific is that? If there was an unchanging relationship between the earth and the sun, what it meant was the earth stood still. See, that's scientific, they say. The Bible is so unscientific. But the fact is, if you were there that day, it would look to you like the sun stood still. And that same critic who wants to despair of what the Bible says would be the first guy in the morning to bounce out of bed, look out the back window of his house and say, what a beautiful sunrise. That's not a sunrise, by the way. But nobody goes out and says, oh, what a lovely earth revolving. And nobody says that at night either. And we say things like that all the time. We say people in Australia live down under. Down under what? That's not any more down under than being here is. But that's a figure of speech. We say, well, we search the four corners of the earth. What corners? There are some things we speak from human perspective that are not intended to be statements of the technical elements of scientific data. Then there is the record in the book of Kings, 1 Kings chapter 8, the 2 Kings rather, chapter 18, where you have Sennacherib, and you have the transaction that's made with Hezekiah, and it says there that he gave 30 talents of gold and 300 talents of silver, which doesn't seem like any kind of issue until archaeologists discovered the Assyrian records of that transaction between Hezekiah and Sennacherib. In fact, they have discovered Sennacherib's own record, and in Sennacherib's record, he has 800 talents of silver instead of 300 talents. And the critic said, you see, this is the kind of thing the Bible messes up on because it's not careful about little numbers. And then further archaeological studies have revealed that the standard of calculating gold was the same in Judea and Syria, but the standard of calculating silver was different, and a Judean and Syrian talent were so different that it took 800 Syrian talents to equal 300 Hebrew talents. And that's exactly what the scripture said. Scripture speaking in the Hebrew and the Sennacherib record in the Syrian. Let me show you another one. There are many like that where the Bible is supposedly in error, and it isn't if you look closely. One very curious one is in Numbers 11. Turn to it. It's the fourth book in the Old Testament. You can find it. Numbers 11, verse 31. This I think to be an interesting one. There went forth a wind from the Lord. Now the children of Israel wandering around the Sinai at this time. They have to be fed. And so the Lord's going to feed him. And how he feeds him is quite curious. He sent a wind, and it brought quail from the sea. This wind blew in quail. And the quail came into the camp. And they came beside the camp about a day's journey on this side and a day's journey on the other side. So not only were they around, but they were around for quite an extensive range of area. And it says, not only were they one day's journey on that side of the camp, one day's journey on this side of the camp, all filled with quail, but 2 cubits deep. 2 cubits deep. About 2 cubits deep. A cubit was originally sort of from your elbow to the end of your hand. Maybe 18 inches, give or take. So you're talking 3 to 4 feet. It's an about kind of figure. Let's take the critic who decided that it was kind of 4 feet. So he thought he'd do some calculation. He said, this is one of the most ridiculous things he ever read. You mean at one day's journey on that side and one day's journey on this side, that whole entire area around the camp of Israel is 4 feet deep in quail? So he calculated. That would be 19,538,468,306,672 quail. And so, naturally, that was cause for great laughter. Sure, 19 trillion quail all piled up. But he only showed his ignorance. The Hebrew scripture doesn't say they were stacked up from the ground up. What scripture indicates in the Hebrew text is that God blew the quail into the wilderness from the Nile Valley, and the birds all came flying in about 2 cubits above the ground. That's what it says. Quail don't usually just come in and hover about 2 cubits above the ground, but they were blown in there by the Lord, and it was easy for the people to get them that way. They just reach out and say, which one would you like? I'll take that one. Take a stick and whop that one in the head. The quail were coming in, flying at that level and hovering in the area until all the people had all that they wanted. Listen, when the Bible talks about science, when the Bible talks about history, when the Bible talks about mathematics, whatever it is the Bible talks about, it is the Word of God. And God is infallible, and His Word is equally infallible. Critics want to mock the Scripture. And yet the Bible is scientifically accurate, contains the basic principles of science. You can take science, for example, in its most basic elements. The most basic elements of science. Time, force, action, space, matter. Those 5 things. Herbert Spencer, 1903, died. He reduced everything that is to those categories. Time, force, action, space, matter. Said everything in the universe fits into those. That is the matrix of existence. So in 1903, he died having been hailed as a great, brilliant man because he discovered that. And what he didn't realize was in the first verse of the Bible. In the beginning, that's time, God, that's force, created, that's action, the heavens, that's space, the earth, that's matter. The matrix of existence was in the first verse. The universe is a continuum of time, force, action, space, matter. And one can't exist without the other. Therefore, the entire continuum must have existed simultaneously from the beginning. It all had to begin together. Science has to be in that matrix. No one element of that matrix can be missing, or you can't have what we have in existence today. And once the universe had been created, its processes were designed to operate in an orderly fashion. All of energy and matter was sustained by their interplay so that no further creation was needed. Once you generate time, force, action, space, and matter, that's it. That's all you need. And Genesis 2:2 says, God ended the work which God had made. He did it and it was done. He did it all at once, created the whole matrix, that was it. There's never been any creation since then because there doesn't need to be any creation since then. The complete cessation of creative activity has been called the first law of thermodynamics by science, or the law of conservation of mass and energy, which Einstein spent a lot of time on. It is the most basic, universal, certain of all scientific principles. And it's right there in the Word of God. He ceased from doing what he'd done. It was over. He did it all at once, and that was it. And it would conserve itself by its very nature. The second law of thermodynamics is the law of increasing disorder, that all of that system in that matrix is running down, disintegrating, and will eventually come up dead. And that we're seeing in no uncertain terms. The whole creation, Romans 8 says, is groaning and groaning and groaning and waiting for the curse to be reversed. Science cannot explain, you ready for this? The second law of thermodynamics. They don't know why everything is decreasing into disorder, all running down, heading toward deadness. The Bible is the only place you can go for an explanation, and the explanation is a little three-letter word that says sin. Sin. The Bible is accurate on everything it talks about. Whether you're talking about geology, geodesy, meteorology, physiology, biology, anthropology, astronomy, hydrology, I don't care what you're talking about, when the Bible speaks, it's accurate. And then you look at things in the Bible like prophecy. Look at Ezekiel chapter 28, and I'll just give you this one insight, which is so great to show you the accuracy of Scripture historically. Ezekiel 26 to 28. We'll go back 26. Here comes a prophecy to Ezekiel about the destruction of the city of Tyre. Tyre was a Phoenician stronghold. Tyre was a fairly significant city, large city, on the coast of Phoenicia, now known as Palestine. And the word of the Lord came to Ezekiel in verse 2 of chapter 26, telling about the destruction of the place. Son of man, because Tyre has said concerning Jerusalem, aha, the gateway of the peoples is broken. It is open to me. I shall be filled now that she is laid waste. In other words, because Tyre mocked Jerusalem, therefore, thus says the Lord God, behold, I'm against you, O Tyre. I'll bring upon you many nations against you as the sea brings up its waves. They will destroy the walls of Tyre, break down her towers. I will scrape her debris from her, make her a bare rock. She will be a place for the spreading of nets in the midst of the sea, for I have spoken, declares the Lord God, and she will become spoil for the nations. Also her daughters, who are on the mainland, will be slain by the sword, and they will know that I am the Lord. For thus says the Lord God, behold, I will bring upon Tyre from the north Nebuchadnezzar, king of Babylon, king of kings and horses, chariots, cavalry, and a great army. He will slay your daughters on the mainland with the sword. He will make siege walls against you, cast up a mound against you, and raise up a large shield against you. On the blow of his battering rams he will direct against your walls, and with his axes he will break down your towers. Because of the multitude of his horses, the dust raised by them will cover you. Your walls will shake at the noise of cavalry and wagons and chariots when he enters your gates as men enter a city that is breached. With the hooves of his horses, he will trample all your streets. He will slay your people with a sword, and your strong pillars will come down to the ground. Also, they will make a spoil of your riches and a prey of your merchandise, break down your walls and destroy your pleasant houses, and throw your stones and your timbers and your debris into the water. So I will silence the sound of your songs, and the sound of your harps will be heard no more. I'll make you a bare rock. You will be a place for the spreading of nets. You will be built no more, for I, the Lord, have spoken, declares the Lord God. Thus says the Lord God to Tyre. Now, that's pretty detailed stuff, folks. I mean, that is not some kind of general prophecy. Very specific. This is a great Phoenician city. From the 7th century B.C., it controlled Phoenicia. It had strong walls. About 150 feet high was the wall. That's very high. 15 feet thick. Hiram the First was its king. He helped David build the palace. He helped Solomon build the temple. 3 years after this prophecy was given, Nebuchadnezzar came and laid a 13-year siege on that city. See, they were walled cities, so all you had to do was, if you couldn't get in the city, you just cut off anything coming into the city, and they eventually starved. It took him 13 years, from 585 to 573. Finally, the city surrendered because they were all dying. And Nebuchadnezzar broke down the walls and the towers, destroyed the city, did every single thing Ezekiel said he would do, and of course he wasn't reading Ezekiel when he did it. He got in the city. He didn't find the spoils. He thought he was going to find spoils, but they had used their fleet to take the spoils out. They took all the spoils to a half mile away island off the coast. And of course, in chapter 29, Ezekiel said, "You'll gain no plunder. You'll gain no plunder." Just exactly that happened. When he got there, they had taken all the valuables off to the island. Nebuchadnezzar had no naval force to go off and get it. The island then became the new city, and it flourished for 250 years out on that island. Only part of the prophecy was fulfilled. The part about Nebuchadnezzar, the part about destroying the wall, smashing it down, slaughtering the people, not getting the spoil. But not all of it was yet complete. The ruins were still on the old site. The rubble was still there. After 250 years, a 24-year-old guy came by the name of Alexander the Great. He had 33,000 infantrymen. He had 15,000 cavalry. He had just defeated the Persians, and he was on his way to Egypt. He needed supplies. So he came by the now island city of Tyre, and he sent word, "I want you to supply all of my men and all of my horses and all of my army." And they said, "You don't have a navy, and we're on an island. We're not going to help you at all." He didn't like that. And it wasn't good to get Alexander mad. He didn't have a fleet, so he decided he had to get away to go to that island. So he did what Ezekiel the prophet said would be done. It said that the place would be scraped bare as a rock and all the rubble would be thrown into the sea. Well, what conqueror in his right mind would ever do that? Why waste your time once you've conquered the place, picking up everything and throwing it in the ocean? All the stone and all the rest of it. But that's exactly what had to happen. So Alexander did it. He took all the debris and built a 2,000 foot long, 200 foot wide causeway all the way to the island with all the debris. Now the island had fortified itself as well with powerful walls that reached right down to the edge of the sea. And as Alexander got closer, he realized he was going to have to get over those walls. So in order to pull it off, he built these massive towers called Heliopolis, 160 feet high according to the record, 20 stories high. And they held artillery, and they held a drawbridge, and just pushed the towers out the causeway, shot at the people from them. When they got to the wall, dropped the bridges down, and walked right in. In the process, of course, all the way along, the people are throwing things and shooting things off the wall, and they invented what were called tortoises, big shells that they held over the workers who were building the causeway. Took him 7 months. He went in and murdered 8,000 people. Over a period of a few months, executed 7,000 more and sold 30,000 into slavery and fulfilled every single detail of the prophecy. And though the city of Jerusalem has been rebuilt 17 times, Tyre has never been rebuilt. And that's exactly what God said. You will be built no more. And you know what they do? Go there today. You'll find out what they do. They drive fishnets there. Just what it said. What's the probability of that? About 1 in 75 million happening by chance. By the way, a sister city by the name of Sidon also received a prophecy. Verse 22 of Ezekiel 28. Thus says the Lord God, "I'm against you, O Sidon. I'll be glorified in your midst. Then they will know that I am the Lord when I execute judgments in her, and I'll manifest my holiness in her, for I'll send pestilence, blood to her streets. The wounded will fall in her midst by the sword upon her on every side. Then they will know that I am the Lord." Going to make it a bloody mess. It's the center of Baal worship, by the way, about 20 miles north of Tyre. Prophecy said blood in the streets, swords everywhere, but no prophecy of ultimate destruction. That's what happened. Blood everywhere, swords everywhere. That poor city was beleaguered and besieged again and again and again and again. But it's still a city, and today it's called Saida, and it's still there. In 351 BC, it was ruled by Persia. There was a seizure of that city and the revolution then. All hope of saving the city was gone. the people being attacked by the Persians. 40,000 of them chose to die rather than submit to Persian violence, so they set themselves on fire and burned themselves up with their own houses. Blood flowed in the streets over and over again. That city, Sidon or Saida, was taken 3 times by the Crusaders, 3 times by the Muslims. In 1840, it was bombarded by the combined forces of England, France, and Turkey. But it's still there, because God didn't say it would be destroyed. It's still there. You can study the Bible and it'll predict things historically that are absolutely accurate. Ezekiel 30 predicted the destruction of Egypt. Nahum 1, the destruction of Nineveh. Isaiah 13, the destruction of Babylon. Hosea 13, the destruction of Samaria. Ezekiel 25, the destruction of Moab and Ammon. One mathematician by the name of Peter Stoner took 11 of the prophecies with all their detail and calculated the probability of that occurring by chance, 1 in 5.76 times 10 to the 59th power. So what does that mean? I don't know. I can't even think like that. How do you calculate that? I mean, how do you understand that? Well, he estimated it this way, that if the whole universe contained 2 trillion galaxies, and each galaxy of 2 trillion had 100 billion stars, we could make all the stars in all those galaxies 2 × 10⁵ out of silver dollars. Incredible number. These kinds of probabilities just don't happen. When you see the Bible speak scientifically, geographically, historically, or whatever it is, it's accurate. This is the Word of God. And what is the benefit of it? 2 Timothy 3. What's the benefit of it? All Scripture is inspired by God, profitable for teaching, for reproof, for correction, for training in righteousness, that the man of God may be adequate, fully equipped for every good work. What a tremendous thing. We not only have the Word of God, but we have the Word of God, which can fully equip us for every good work. I mean, it would be one thing if we just had a nice word from God, but we have a life-changing word from God. And what should be our response? Believe it, first of all. Believe it. Secondly, study it. Thirdly, honor it. God is exalted above His name. Love it. Oh, how I love thy law, David said in Psalm 119:97. Obey it. Do what it commands. Fight for it. Jude 3, earnestly contend for the faith and preach it. 2 Timothy 4:2, preach the word. Let's pray together. Every word that proceeds out of the mouth of God, what a statement. Father, how thrilled we are to know that that's what our Bible is. Words that have proceeded out of the mouth of God. The God who not only knows history, but writes it. Who not only understands science, but created it. Who not only understands the spiritual dimension, but is that reality. Oh God, what a treasure. Help us to love your word, to honor your word, to believe your word, to study your word, to defend your word, to proclaim your word. Make us people of the book, who, while we're feeding ourselves all the rest of the things in this life, do not forget that we really live by every word that comes out of your mouth. Father, help us to make the commitments that we each need to make to refresh our devotion to your word, for in it you're revealed, and we long so to know you. May we realize that knowing you comes through your word, and through those trials and experiences of life in which we apply that word. Meet every need of every heart in Christ's name. Amen.
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11: They say there should be enough to go around. Good morning, I'm Danny Moffitt on the Texas Farm Bureau Radio Network. With some of the hottest weather of the year affecting most all of the state this week, ERCOT says that there is a good chance we will be breaking old records in the next few days. The highest use ever so far came in the summer of 2023. At that time, we reached an electricity demand of 85.5 gigawatts. They're projecting demand to exceed that level and even go into the low 90s in the coming days. Despite that increase, officials say there is enough energy to meet demand, driven in part by the rapid growth of renewable energy. Texas now gets 41 gigawatts of wind energy and 40 gigawatts of solar energy. Renewable energy makes up about 40% of the total electricity generated last year. ERCOT says that it's helped actually lower our electricity costs. Texas has some of the lowest kilowatt-hour charges in the country. Solar power generation also peaks during the hottest parts of the day. That's also when electricity demand is at the highest. Governor Abbott is ramping up his crackdown on birth tourism. He signed a new executive order yesterday that targets the health care providers that have been accused of helping people travel to Texas to give birth in hopes of getting U.S. citizenship for their children. That order instructs several different state agencies to investigate the operations and to take actions against any licensed health care provider that is found to be advertising, facilitating, or participating in that practice. The governor said U.S. citizenship is not for sale. The Midland Independent School District has unanimously agreed to go forward with a lawsuit against the state. It says that the restrictive funding rules unfairly take the power of a local school board away from them to levy property taxes. That lawsuit, which will be filed in Travis County, sets up the first significant challenge to the Robin Hood tax system since 2016. If they are successful, it would force the legislature to rework the system to allow districts to keep more of their local taxes. The state's Robin Hood system collects taxes from property-rich districts. Yesterday, NVIDIA broke ground on a new AI factory to be built in Fort Worth. They'll be assembling their most advanced AI systems for supercomputers. Those supercomputers had previously been constructed overseas. They weigh up to 2 tons and cost about $4 million each. The factory will be responsible for building thousands of those computers. I'm Danny Moffitt on the Texas Farm Bureau Radio Network.
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13: 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We're Venture Church, 3401 South Alameda, and we are under Pastor Gloria and David Fajardo. 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
1: A recent article proclaimed socialism is on the march. The writer focused on the Democratic Socialist candidates who are winning Democratic primaries. Socialist candidates have run for office in the past and rarely won. Why are these candidates winning in these midterm elections? Jim Garrity has a suggestion that comes from a book he was reading by Mark Manson. The book talked about the strategy used by perennial presidential candidate Lyndon LaRouche. His youth movement attracted many disaffected and agitated college students. Their tactic was simple. Tell these young people that the problems they faced weren't due to their parents or even the government. They explained it's the system's fault. If they could just overthrow the system, everything would be okay. No more war, no more suffering, no more injustice. Does this sound like what you're hearing from these candidates and the young people voting for them? Your problems are the fault of the system. This movement of young people are yearning for a vision of a better future. They want control over their lives, but have been told that they have to overthrow the system to usher in utopia. Of course, the system they want to overthrow is our constitutional republic and our free market economy. Granted, there are political and economic changes that need to be made, but overthrowing the current system for a socialist fantasy isn't the answer. It will make their problems worse, not better. You know, any student of history would be able to see that defunding the police, opening the border, abolishing jails and prisons, and having government take over the means of production will be a disaster. Unfortunately, too many young people haven't studied history and have been seduced by the siren song of socialism. I'm Kirby Anderson, and that's my point of view.
0: Go deeper on topics like you just heard by visiting Point of View.
2: Hi, my name is Ava. I'm speaking with Roland Trujillo, the host of Shedding Shackles, heard weekends on KCTA Radio. 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
1: Back once again, this weekend, focus a little bit of time and attention on what it takes to build a data center. Well, this comes from Jim Garrity, writing for National Review. I'm going to pull in some things as well that comes from an individual that is supportive, obviously, of data centers, Kevin O'Leary. You remember him, Mr. Wonderful, from Shark Tank. And, of course, he is trying to build a data center in Utah. And, again, I think we always need to look at every comment or make every particular prediction with some kind of discernment, and I'm going to try to do that along the way, but try to break it down into power and jobs and water, maybe power, water, and jobs in that order. And the first is, let's just be very honest, data centers use massive amounts of electricity. A typical enterprise data center uses about 10 to 50 megawatts, but these hyperscaled ones are going to use 100 to 500 megawatts. And just to put that in perspective, 1 megawatt can probably power about 750 to 1,000 homes. So we're talking about massive amounts of energy. Now, we also have to understand that if you're at least listening to the Trump administration or to a variety of other politicians as well, we are in a race against China for AI. And at this last year and a half in round numbers, China, primarily just using coal-burning turbines, have built 400 gigawatts of new power in an effort to really begin to push forward AI, artificial intelligence, we have not built any in the United States. So you can see that power is really an issue. And even if you say, well, I don't even care about AI, we're just starting to run out of power anyway. If you have listened to this program in the past, or even some of the interviews we've done, we are actually running down with our ability to generate power, because under the Biden administration, the argument was, we're just going to allow a lot of these plants, these power plants, to just fade off. We talked about some of that on Friday in terms of no longer even using nuclear power, as well as some of these coal-fired plants are just simply being retired, all under the guise of dealing with climate change. And so as a result, you're starting to see some negative things happening in some of these rural communities already, because you are losing power that already is necessary for just one very good reason, to keep the lights on. And so there is certainly that issue as well. So again, how much power does a data center use per day? A typical megawatt to hyperscale, 100 megawatt hyperscale, uses about 2.4 gigawatts. So we're talking about, this is a lot of power that is necessary. Now, the big question that everybody asks is, well, you're going to be pulling from the grid right now, and that is going to require you to pull more, and it's supply and demand, so my electric bill is going to go up. Well, one of the things we're seeing more and more, and I think we can honestly argue that that is probably something that gets lost in some of these conversations, is that if we're going to see this need for power, especially for AI, but just even for to keep the internet going, we're going to have to see this as a

0: And then push the button that says send, or you can print it out and mail it, or you can even make some changes and preview it. So we've given you an opportunity to contact your two senators, because as the president asked the other day, he said, I want you to pick up the phone, call your representatives, and demand they pass the Save America Act. And that is something that we have been looking at for some time, especially with the president giving some of his speech last Thursday night on this topic. We thought it would be once again very appropriate for you to contact your two U.S. senators. For those of you that receive email from me, you know on Monday you probably received that email. Just scan back into your emails and you can use that link, or you can go to the website pointofview.net. We'll come back and talk a little bit more about some of the other issues related to data centers right after this.
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0: going through stations and caught Kirby and a very interesting topic. So just listening to it, and so just by hearing the topic, I can relate to those, some of those topics. But it has impacted my life a lot. I enjoy.
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1: Planet Earth, with its diameter of 7,926 miles, rests basically on nothing. Yet the Earth races along its elliptical orbit around the Sun in exactly 365 and a quarter days. Isaac Newton defined this force in his law of gravitation when he said the mass of an object is directly proportioned to its magnetic attraction. The whole universe is held in harmony by a vast, intricate system of balances and tensions. Balance is unquestionably the key to the universe, an intricate system of forces which counteract other forces, and the result is harmony. The seasons create a balanced climate that gives us enough change in the environment to give us sound emotional health. Where there's a lack of balance, there is an extreme of one kind or another. It gets monotonous. Changes in our seasons serve as a gigantic pendulum that swings from winter to summer solstice, bringing the cycle of spring, summer, fall, and winter. Psychologists tell us that where there is a climate that never changes, there's boredom and psychological unrest. God knew that humankind, His creation, needed an environment with balance, which included seasonal changes. But balance is just as important in your life personally as nature, for balance is the mainspring of a happy, normal life. When you cease to maintain balance, you get lopsided, and the rest of the world seems out of sync or wrong to you. But to be perfectly realistic, balance is not easy. It's far easier to be an extremist in an area of life than use discretion and to keep balance. This is where fads or trends develop. To conform, we reject the traditional and are quickly willing to accept the new extreme as exciting, not understanding that being different is not always being better. C.S. Lewis used to say that errors come into the world in pairs, pairs of opposites. Most of us spend a great deal of time thinking about which extreme is worse. Then we become so firmly convinced one extreme is bad, we unconsciously are drawn to the opposite extreme. Have you ever noticed that very few people drive the speed limit? Either they're 10 miles or kilometers an hour over it or 15 under it. So how do you keep a sense of balance in a world of extremes? Notice the very principle of balance presupposes a point of reference between the two extremes, kind of a mid-position that gives an absolute that produces some rhyme and reason. Webster says balance is to bring an equipoise or a state of equilibrium. It brings the extremes into play with each other. Now, a person who has placed his faith in God has a third dimension in his life, one that becomes triangular, and this allows you to look at life through a different perspective. The Bible says, if a person is in Christ, you become a new person. A pendulum swings back and forth from a fixed point of reference, but without that point of fixation or reference, it would have no usefulness or purpose at all. Anyone who maintains balance doesn't gravitate from one extreme to another as a pendulum swings back and forth. There is a fixed point of reference. God can give you that balance, that fixed point of reference. May I hasten to say that in our drug and tranquilizer age, a lot of people are frustrated moving from one extreme to the other. Friend, I'll say it again. God alone gives you balance.
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7: Second hour today, we're going to spend some time, first of all, talking about what you can do individually and maybe even what your church can do to reach out to other parts of the world where some tragedy has struck. And we're going to focus some time and attention first on Venezuela. And then also they have an opportunity for Middle East response to topics that we've addressed in the past. And to help us understand a little bit more, we first of all have a link to sendrelief.org. So you can go to our website, pointofview.net, to find that link, or you can go directly there. Jason Cox is the individual who serves as vice president of the international ministry for the Send Relief team. Spent 18 years overseas with the International Ministry Board and has filled all sorts of different leadership roles, including serving as the senior leadership overseeing about 500 different missionaries working in some of the least reached areas of the world with the gospel. And as an individual that helps us understand a little bit more about the value of compassionate ministry and relief and development, lives in Georgia with his wife, daughters, and kids. And if nothing else, Jason, thank you for joining us today here on Point of View.
8: Thank you so much. Great to be with you.
7: Talk about first Send Relief for just a minute. I think people would want to know a little bit more about the organization. We do have a link to the website, and as people click on there, they can see a little bit more information about what you're doing and certainly some of the resources and the rest. But give us some background, because that would be helpful for people as they are thinking about what they want to do individually or even collectively to reach out to those who have been devastated by this earthquake in Venezuela.
8: Sure, I'd be happy to. So Send Relief is unique in the sense that it's not a separate organization or entity. It's a partnership between two organizations. It's the Southern Baptist Convention Compassion Ministry arm, and it's a partnership between the International Mission Board and the North American Mission Board of the Southern Baptist Convention. So the two organizations work together under the banner of Send Relief to provide a channel for Southern Baptists and other, more broadly, evangelicals in the States to support and participate in compassion ministries through relief and development all over the United States and around the world, so globally.
7: And again, if you're not familiar with those organizations, there's a place where you can click on NAMB for the national one and IMB for the international one to find out a little bit more. But as people go to the website, first thing you'll see is to pray for Venezuela. And I have a great sympathy for that, because as I've shared many times with our audience, that when my wife and I walk all the time, I was always struck by this one house that, first of all, we always had a flag out front. And number two, then had Trump signs and everything else. And I got to know the woman, and she's from Venezuela. And I thought, well, isn't that interesting? Because they left after all, as we've been talking about, socialism, as that struck the country, and it was just difficult to live there. Well, now, of course, we've seen so much has changed, and maybe now changing back, but just at a time when maybe there would be a chance that some of the oil revenue could help the citizens of Venezuela rather than go in the pockets of just a few of the socialist cronies. Now we have this devastating earthquake. So can you tell us a little bit more about what that has meant? Because that is the current urgent need, isn't it?
8: Oh, it really is. And so the earthquake really, in this role, I've been to three different countries, three different environments where major earthquakes have struck. Turkey in 2023, and then later that year in Morocco, and now this year in Venezuela. And it really is just, it's the same scene, it's the same heartache, the same level of devastation and loss. And it's really hard to describe with words.
7: Yes.
8: Because, with a hurricane, we have hurricanes in the Caribbean, for example, every year. You see them. The forecast shows them. You see them coming. You're able to prepare. You work with partners. You stage, goods and supplies. You get plans ready. With an earthquake, there's just no warning, and it's just utterly devastating. And we were on the ground really miraculously. Getting visas was a huge challenge, but
7: yes.
8: Really I consider it a miracle of God that we were able to get visas into Venezuela. And so we were on the ground in a matter of a couple of days after getting those visas. And this is a couple of weeks ago. We were on the ground July the 8th and 9th and went straight we were picked up by our partners from the National Baptist Convention of Venezuela, longtime partner, long-term relationship we have with them. And they picked us up at the airport in Valencia. The airport in Caracas was still not functioning for commercial travel. Drove us into Caracas, and we went straight that afternoon to La Guaira, where the most of the damage and devastation is. And you just walk right into it. It's just it's indescribable.
7: Yes,
8: there are people. You look at a building that's been completely flattened like a stack of pancakes, or buildings that fell over like dominoes on top of each other. And we're told it happened on a holiday, so there were a lot of people at home, but there are thousands of people trapped now in these buildings. And unfortunately, the rescue efforts, it's too late for rescue at this point. So there's just a lot of death, a lot of grief. The thing that hits you, it's just an assault on the senses, really, just every sense.
7: Yeah.
8: But the thing that really hits you is just the sense of despair and hopelessness that is just pervasive. Seeing a man who is trying desperately with a pickaxe to dig out a building or try to go through a 12 inches of rebar and concrete. But then to see the local church, the number of people who are responding, Venezuelans, the resources pouring in, the capacity that's being built to serve Venezuela and to help Venezuela during this time is really inspiring. So we're really happy to be, for us primarily, we're working through the Venezuela Baptist Convention. They sprung into action within 24 hours, and we were able to come alongside because they're already there because of our existing relationship and to respond pretty quickly.
7: Very good. We're going to take a break, and we'll come back. First of all, let me just mention, if you go to sendrelief.org, click on the button that says Venezuela, there are a number of prayer targets, five in particular, that would be of recommendation for you to be praying about. I think, again, if you wanted to be involved in helping, there's a place where you can give with your credit card. There's also a place where you can send checks to Send Relief to Post Office Box 117246, Atlanta, Georgia, 30368. But you can find all that on the website. When we come back, I want to talk about what we can do individually, but what your church could do as well. This is a great opportunity for showing the love and care of Christ. It is a grace opportunity as well. It's an opportunity to maybe even pray for the wisdom of the leaders, to pray for the people that would experience the love of Christ, that someone might, even in the midst of this, become Christians. There's just a lot of things we can talk about, and I certainly would like to encourage you to maybe get involved individually, but maybe see if there's something through your church, through your mission organization or something like that that you could be involved with as well. So we're going to focus a little bit more time attention, but you can go to the website, sendrelief.org. 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We'll be right back.
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7: A recent article proclaims socialism is on the march. The writer focused on the Democratic Socialist candidates who are winning Democratic primaries. Socialist candidates have run for office in the past and rarely won. Why are these candidates winning in these midterm elections? Jim Garrity has a suggestion that comes from a book he was reading by Mark Manson. The book talked about the strategy used by perennial presidential candidate Lyndon LaRouche. His youth movement attracted many disaffected and agitated college students. Their tactic was simple. Tell these young people that the problems they faced weren't due to their parents or even the government. They explained it's the system's fault. If they could just overthrow the system, everything would be okay. No more war, no more suffering, no more injustice. Does this sound like what you're hearing from these candidates and the young people voting for them? Your problems are the fault of the system. This movement of young people are yearning for a vision of a better future. They want control over their lives, but have been told that they have to overthrow the system to usher in utopia. Of course, the system they want to overthrow is our constitutional republic and our free market economy. Granted, there are political and economic changes that need to be made, but overthrowing the current system for a socialist fantasy isn't the answer. It will make their problems worse, not better. You know, any student of history would be able to see that defunding the police, opening the border, abolishing jails and prisons, and having government take over the means of production will be a disaster. Unfortunately, too many young people haven't studied history and have been seduced by the siren song of socialism. I'm Kirby Anderson, and that's my point of view.
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3: Jason Cox with us for a few more minutes, and if, again, we can encourage you to do what you can to not only pray for Venezuela, but to give, we would encourage you to do so. 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And, Jason, let's talk about that, because individuals might feel moved to send some kind of relief to Venezuela, to really do what they can to encourage individuals. And there is quite a bit on your website here, speech by President Paul Chitwood, some information about how God was at work in Venezuela before that. There's a prayer guide. There's a pray for Venezuela slide. And that brings me into something else, because there are ways in which churches can get involved. And Jason, we do have pastors, Sunday school teachers, mission directors, and the rest who could take advantage of some of this and maybe make this a project for their church. Can you talk about what that might look like?
4: Yeah, that could be small. It could be large. Let me give you an example of large, and that's probably less attainable by a lot of churches, but a couple of churches in Texas, large mega churches, are getting together. They have large Hispanic congregations and a number of Venezuelans in their church, and they're hosting a concert event in a couple of weeks, and we'll feature Latino musicians, and we'll have a time of prayer for Venezuela, and Send Relief will be the featured organization. These are Southern Baptist churches, and they will be the taking up an offering and sending that to Venezuela through Send Relief. That's an example of an event. But I mean, more attainable, maybe more just on a smaller scale. I mean, taking up offerings within smaller groups, whether it's a Sunday school class or a youth group, trying to personalize it by thinking about the number of youth and children, families who have been impacted. There are currently not really opportunities. It's really difficult to send volunteers right now. Number one, our partners, the Venezuelan Baptists, are not currently asking for volunteers. Yeah. Once they do, and we're promoting that, we really would like to send some volunteers, because a lot of people, their hearts are touched, and they want to help. They want to be physically involved. They want to get on a plane. And so the visa process is a barrier there as well. But we do hope in the weeks to come there will be opportunities for churches to send volunteer teams to meet specific needs. But we're kind of in a holding pattern at this point for that. There's other ways. I mean, just a practical way that people, you would be surprised in your community how many Venezuelans there might be.
3: Uh-huh.
4: And there are Venezuelans all over the United States who have lost family members. And they may be having trouble getting back. They may not be able to afford to get back. But certainly they're experiencing grief and trauma and a deep sense of loss. And it's a great opportunity for the church to just love them, to just reach out, find them, seek them out, and love on them and help them however you can, just to demonstrate a sense of support and solidarity for Venezuela. But those are just a couple of ways to get the church involved. But we have been overwhelmed with giving, not just from individuals, but from churches, dozens of churches who have given for this crisis. And we've just been overwhelmed. And We're able already to send a lot of these funds to the Venezuelan Baptist Convention. They've already given us projects that we can support related to safe water access and health services, a mobile clinic. These are things that are not just looking at the immediate needs, but the recovery and rehabilitation that's going to be required for months and years to come. And we're helping to set them up, not just to meet immediate needs, but to be able to be salt and light and a fixture in La Guaira and other impacted communities for years to come, so that the light of Christ can shine through the local church.
3: And while we're talking about Venezuela, I might just mention that the piece that we covered just before you came on by Cal Thomas talked about the lights going out in Cuba. And interestingly enough, you have a whole section here on feeding the hungry in Cuba. When the lights go out, the church shows up. So there are, of course,

0: resources. And just again, talk about some of those resources, because it does seem to me that it is important as it might be for individuals listening to this broadcast, we could really maximize our impact by getting the churches involved. So what, again, are the resources available to the churches?
1: So we do provide just some simple resources. You'll see things like a slide in different formats that can be used, a map, a QR code, how to pray, some guidance on, you know, prayer requests, prayer guides. We have it in both English and in Spanish, these resources. We have videos that could be used in the correct format to show your church on a Sunday morning, the assembled church. And there, of course, are plenty of photos, photo gallery that could be used as well. So we can provide anything that you need to create awareness in your church, to mobilize your church. We can help provide those kinds of resources.
0: I might just mention that there is a video there of you in both English and Spanish. So for some of our listeners that have a Spanish-speaking church that meets at the same time or after the English service, there is an opportunity. Like you said, you have some of these handouts, both an earthquake guide in English and in Spanish. So there are some real opportunities to take advantage of some of your resources and make a difference. So again, talk about what people can do, and if they have some questions, Jason, I'm sure they could give you a call or send you an email, couldn't they?
1: Yes, they could. There'll be a place on the website you can find to email. I don't want to give the wrong email, but there's a place that you can email info@sinrelief.org, I believe, is the actual email. You could also find a way to get in touch with somebody in person. You could contact me, Jay Cox, J-C-O-X, at sinrelief.org. We are ready to help church that desires to be involved. The needs are overwhelming. The needs are going to be long-term. This is when you see the destruction, the devastation, it's hard to imagine how to recover from something like this. But it's going to be a long-term recovery. There's going to be incredible opportunities because we work really, whenever we can, almost exclusively through local churches, then that means that you're ensured that there is a long-term response, that those who were there on the ground are going to be, the response is going to be centered around the local church, and they're going to be there long-term, and we'll be able to follow through with ministry in the doors that open because of what, I mean, just let me give you an example, if you got just a second.
0: Sure.
1: Very quickly, after the earthquake, one of our local ministry teams met a man in a public plaza in the capital city in Caracas. He had lost his entire family. The only home he had was a piece of cardboard on the ground that he was sleeping on. They brought him, this is one person, they brought him food, supplies, they gave him a tent. They told him about Jesus. They introduced their church. A few days later, he walked for hours to find that church, and he found it. He came to church the next Sunday where he professed faith in Christ. And what he's doing now is he's going back to the affected neighborhoods to serve others in the same place where he lost his entire family.
0: Great story.
1: That's just one person. But this is what happens when the church is the center of compassion, of expression of compassion of Christ. Because remember I said the overwhelming sense is hopelessness. Well, there thankfully are numerous organizations, government, non-government, Christian, non-Christian organizations that are converging on Venezuela. Anyone, and thankfully anyone can help. Anyone can meet physical needs. But what is striking about the body of Christ, there's a need that we can meet that no one else who don't know Christ can. It's hope.
0: Very good.
1: You can provide hope. When you give through Send Relief, you're assured of working with local churches who are out not just meeting physical needs and helping people. They're conveying the hope that is only found in the gospel of Jesus Christ.
0: Very good. Sendrelief.org. Thank you, Jason. And we'll take a break. Come back with more

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At Point of View, we believe there is power in prayer. 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
1: What does it mean to abide in Christ? I'm Richard Pratt, president of Third Mill. Jesus said, "I am the vine and you are the branches. Whoever abides in me bears much fruit." We all know that in many cases a branch won't even remain alive if it's broken off from its vine. But for the Jews in Jesus' day, these words reminded them of prophecies about the Messiah who was going to come. He would be like a vine, and they, his people, would draw their life from him in the kingdom of God to come. As God's people today, we know who the Messiah is, and if we want to have life, we must abide in him and draw our life from him day by day. As Jesus said, "Apart from me, you can do nothing." At Third Mill, we're not just teaching the Bible. We're abiding in the one who gives us life. Now go and advance God's kingdom.
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0: 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The opinions expressed on Point of View do not necessarily reflect the views of the management or staff of this station. And now, here again is Kirby Anderson.
1: Back once again, we're going to spend just a little bit of time talking about the issue of corruption. And it also relates very much to the commentary today that I have on socialism and to the upcoming issue, the August issue of Outlook on Socialism, because in some respects, the corruption that we have seen for some time, and we talked about this the other day in terms of the Trump administration, but you can go back and talk about all the various books that have been written by Peter Schweitzer on the Clintons, for example, Clinton Cash, the ones he's written about Obama and Biden. And of course, now I'm sure there will be a book out about what is going on with the Trump administration. And in particular, he talks about the fact that just before his inauguration, Donald Trump launched this cryptocurrency, you might remember the Trump coin, which to me, first of all, was based upon the idea that somebody is going to want to buy a coin with your picture on it, and that it's going to be valuable because there's only so many printed. But the reality was is that it was given to some of the individuals that were at this particular event that we talked about, and that you received the coin to secure your invitation. Well, then they sold them to others, and it ended up being a massive rug pull, whether it was the Trump coin, the Melania coin. And it's just, it's sad for that reason alone, because it always is sad when people invest in these coins, and we have certain words I can't use for them on the air, but they're called altcoins, but there's another phrase used for those. And as a result, that almost always ends up being a rug pull, but this time the people getting the rug pulled out from under them were, in many cases, MAGA supporters. But then they go on to talk about how, at the same time, you have President Trump pardoned CZ, which is Changpeng Zhao, who was the co-founder of Binance, who had been convicted of violating money laundering laws. And Binance was something that, again, is questionable for sure. Peter Schweitzer is probably going to write a whole chapter in his book about that. And yet Binance was involved in developing a stable coin for the World Liberty Financial Organization, which we talked about a week ago, which involves not only the two sons of Donald Trump, but the son of one of the individuals who is supposedly, and in many cases, putting together some of these trade deals and working with the Iranians for peace negotiation. And the whole issue is one that has been of some concern. And I would have to say that if, as we have already pointed out before in our conversation, and also a very good piece that came out by Dr. Merrill Matthews, that if Democrats control the House, they will use that as a justification for further impeachment investigations and the rest. Of course, they don't need an excuse. They don't find any reason for an impeachment of Donald Trump. But we're talking about some things which are a lot even more significant than that in terms of whether the country is just going to be grinding to a halt if indeed Democrats control the House. But then Marianne Toopey begins to point out that this is interesting because the Democrats say, well, it all has to do with the person. Well, no, it doesn't. I mean, a lot of the corruption that we've been talking about for some time has been with the Democrats. This one is a Republican, but who cares? The bottom line is, as he says, this culprit is the federal government, which he says commands the fate of every major enterprise in America. A tariff waiver can mean billions for one company and bankruptcy for a rival. An antitrust filing can erase a decade of shareholder value in an afternoon. A procurement decision can build a country, and a regulatory finding can bury one. When the government holds that much influence, officials need to not even demand tribute. Tribute arrives on its own. And I think it's a good piece. You know, he is with the Cato, that is Marianne Toopey is with the Cato Institute, but he points out that the so-called solution from the Democrats is we just need to put the right people in the bureaucracy. Well, he reminds us that this so-called remedy from the Democratic Party is not an answer to the corruption. It's more of the same. And he quotes two individuals. One, James Buchanan, who received the 1986 Nobel Prize in Economics, and Gordon Tulloch in their book, The Calculus of Consent, in which they point out that politicians and bureaucrats respond to incentives just as people in the free market do. And he calls this politics without romance. And so we have this naive assumption that if we can just put the right people in the government bureaucracies, they will be apart from politics. They won't be ambitious. They won't be greedy. They'll just work for the public interest. You can see by the way and the tone I'm saying this, I don't believe it for a minute, because then the next person that Marion Tupi quotes from is Friedrich Hayek. And I just held up the booklet we did a while back on The Road to Serfdom. And he was also another Nobel Prize recipient who basically points out that the state dispenses fortunes, and that will, because of that, attract people more eager to dispense them. Positions of discretionary power actually select for people who are more willing to wield those. And I point out that Friedrich Hayek, as I hold up the booklet, was not a Christian per se, but he has a very definite biblical view of human nature, which recognizes that we have noble aspects of individuals and people can make rational choices. But he also believes that he has learned over time that these powerful positions are very corrupting, and oftentimes people that go into what we oftentimes refer to as the deep state are people who really love to control your behavior. And while I'm holding up books, let me hold up The American Leviathan by Ned Ryan, because there are just a number of books that have been written, some of our booklets that we've been making available, that all remind us that indeed this naive hope on the part of some of the Democrats and the progressives, that if we can just get the right individuals in the government, that they will then be acting in the best interest of the American people. And that is not the case. The question, he says, for Democrats isn't whether they disapprove of the current president's conduct. It's what feature of the program that they are putting forward would prevent similar conduct in the future from a president of either party. Their platform contains no such feature, he says, demanding instead more agencies, more waivers, more approvals, more of the raw material of which favors are minted. And that, I think, is the fundamental concern about all of this, is that there is this naive assumption that oftentimes if we can just find the right people to put into power, whether it's people that we elect to office or whether it's individuals that in one way or another can actually go to the bureaucracy and act in the interest of public individuals, is not the case. And that leads, of course, to my commentary today, because whether you look at the deep state or socialism, two booklets I'm holding up right now that we've produced in the past, you have to recognize that socialism is on the march. And the argument being made right now by many of these socialists, and I'm going to go into that in more detail tomorrow with the fact that many of the people promoting socialism are highly educated, but they're downwind mobile. And so they're saying, I got the degrees. I went to the universities. I expected to be making a good income, and I'm not. And so I'm not the failure. Government's not the failure. My parents are not the failure. It's the system that's the failure. And that's my argument here, because it was a very good piece by Jim Garrity, who was reading a book by Mark Manson, who was pointing out that the perennial presidential candidate, Lyndon LaRouche, was able to attract a lot of young people to his failed presidential campaigns. But he attracted them by simply explaining to them that it's the system at fault. And what is happening is we're seeing a young people today that say, I went and got degrees. I have this massive debt. I can barely make ends meet, and I'm frustrated, so it's a system that's the fault. And, of course, the system they want to overthrow is our constitutional republic, and it's also our free market economy. And so this is why so many young people today seem to be flirting with socialism. And, again, it is part of my commentary today, because you can recognize that any student of history looking at what is being proposed, as we talked about last hour by Cal Thomas, as he gave you the platform for the Democratic Socialists, is that you're not going to have human flourishing by defunding the police, opening the border, abolishing jails and prisons, and having government take over the means of production. But that's exactly what they're proposing. And so, again, this piece is a reminder that, yes, we're dealing with some problems of corruption, perhaps again. But more importantly, it's going to keep happening if we allow government to have too much power, because then individuals will want to use that power for their own means, and we'll have more corruption. Let's take a break. We'll be back with more right after this.

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1: Back for a few more minutes, and one of the things that I'm finding more and more people writing about is how the Democratic Party no longer is able to attract the so-called working-class voter. And so there's an article I thought about posting for tomorrow, but I think this one today by Victor Davis Hanson is a good summary of that. And Victor Davis Hanson, who's been on the program with us many times before, says that the last Democratic candidate to appeal to the white working class voter was Bill Clinton. He needed every one of those voters in his 1992 and 1996 races, yet he still failed to win 50% of the popular vote because of Ross Perot's third party candidacy. But I think, as we've pointed out before, the Democratic Party that used to exist in the 1960s, 70s, and 80s doesn't really exist so much now in the 2000s. It was kind of the last time that was the case in the 1990s. And this, as according to Victor Davis Hanson, is actually changed dramatically. The Democratic brand, he says, has lost the white working class vote in nearly every presidential election. You're starting to see all sorts of people writing about whether or not we can ever bring them back. But that used to be part and parcel of the individuals that would actually vote for Democrats. But that has changed rather dramatically. And in some respects, because during the Biden presidency, we brought in 10 million illegal aliens, I think it caused even more individuals in the Democratic Party to say, we're just going to abandon even the attempt to recruit white working class voters. And he points out that apart from, say, Barack Obama, which was, of course, a unique set of circumstances, first African-American president, the conventional Democratic wisdom was that a nominee for the presidency that was a Democrat should have a Southern accent. And he gives some examples, you know, Lyndon Johnson, Jimmy Carter, Bill Clinton, Al Gore. By contrast, he says Northern liberals who lacked, say, Barack Obama's singular advantage of being the first black president, they didn't do so well. Hubert Humphrey, George McGovern, Walter Mondale, Mike Dukakis, John Kerry, on and on, you know, go down the list. And so the point he makes is that you did have an exception with Barack Obama, and of course at that time Joe Biden is the vice president, but the trend has really gone the other way. Why? Well, I think you already know that, but again, these trends, he says, have not only accelerated with a top-down takeover of the Democratic Party by hardcore leftists, socialists, and even communists, but they are, in many cases, focusing on issues that are of very little, if no, in many cases, just zero interest to working-class Americans. The banning of here's a couple of lists of them. The banning of natural gas stoves or the subsidizing of wind and solar power while phasing out fossil fuels. They don't even like the idea of mail-in voting and no ID voting and all the things we've talked about before, where we've encouraged you to contact your two senators about that. And he goes on to say that working class voters are not stupid, as left-wing elites assume. They know that the left, for all its bombast about oligarchs and millionaires and billionaires, is a party really of big money from Hollywood, Silicon Valley, Wall Street, and others. And he gives you the long list of people from, you know, Jeffrey Epstein to Sam Bankman-Fried and, of course, George Soros, Melinda Gates. You go down the list, you know the list as well as I do. And that many of these, as he said, new hardcore redistributionists, Ro Khanna, Zohran Mamdani, Hassan Piker, Graham Platner, and others, share something very interesting. They had a privileged upbringing, subsidized lifestyles, and, as he says, even a prolonged adolescence. And so as a result, he says these new socialists, they don't even try to reach out to what used to be some of the advisors, for example, James Carville. You can see James Carville saying as many negative things about some of the leaders in the Democratic Party that are socialist, saying that a lot of them should be removed. You see the same thing from some of the campaign strategists that had been in Clinton's campaign, Mark Penn, Doug Schoen and others. And so, again, as he points out, this has really become an issue that if you are going to start off by not being able to attract 40% of the American electorate, the so-called white working class voters, it's the, as he said, the hunt for the unicorn out there, you're going to have some real difficulties. And this unicorn hunt for the lost and almost mythical white working class male voter is stymied not only by the off-putting democratic socialist agenda, but also for the top-down, talk-down elitism of those. And then, of course, don't forget the whole issue of DEI. And so when you hear about equity and fairness and raising the bar, and you're hearing that from Barack Obama, who referred to bitter clingers, doesn't really cause you to necessarily want to accept some of that. And then he gives you the long list of individuals, the nominee from New York, Chevalier or Cowas, who is the one that has been Senate elector, one from, of course, Colorado, another one from Texas. And you just go through this long, long list of individuals that are pretty off-putting to, again, the so-called white male working class voter. And so here, he says, is the three-part dilemma. Number one, white working class voters without college degrees still comprise 40% of all the registered voters, and they back Trump by a 66-34 margin, which means you're losing that demographic. Number two, the mainstream Democratic agenda alienates many of them because it's tailored to affluent urban voters with an emphasis on climate change, trans issues, illegal immigration, abortion rights, anti-military, DEI, all sorts of things like that. And number three, the new socialists are more comfortable with their wealthy leftist leaders who wish to make over the Democratic Party and even talk down to some of the white working class. So, again, there's been an attempt to try to find some of those white working class leftists. That's Graham Plattner. That didn't work out so well in Maine. We'll see how it works out here in the state of Texas with James Tallarico. And, of course, you might remember even the attempt to focus on, well, a former football coach, governor of Minnesota, Tim Walz. That didn't work out so well either. And so, again, he really raises a question. Looking ahead to the presidential election, will the socialists try to recast the upper middle class professional, Alexandria Ocasio-Cortez, as a working class sister to the white working class? Will they try to reboot Kamala Harris, this time perhaps with a Smith & Wesson revolver and a previous stint at Wendy's? This is, I think, one of the great challenges for the Democratic Party, not only in this midterm election, but for the next presidential election. And I think the illustration is more and more the reality that they're trying to find some way to reach out to the white working class, not working very well right at the moment. And it's going to be even more difficult as more and more socialist candidates become part of the Democratic Party. So if nothing else, I thought you might like to read some of these very interesting pieces. If you'd like to know more about data centers or like to know more about Send Relief, you can simply go to our website at pointofview.net. There's a great opportunity for you to take some of these resources, to read them, maybe photocopy them, send them by email to others, and educate others. 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We hope that you will visit the website at pointofview.net. We'll see you back here tomorrow, right here on Point of View.
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5: 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Hurricane season is among us, and here's some tips on how to prepare your pet for a hurricane. Pet owners should have an emergency kit ready that includes a sturdy carrier or crate for each pet, at least 3 to 7 days of food and drinking water, medications and any special dietary supplies, vaccinations and medical records stored in a waterproof container, a leash, harness, and identification tags with current contact information, a recent photo with you and your pet to help prove ownership if you become separated, waste bags, litter and cleaning supplies, food and water bowls along with comfort items such as a favorite blanket or a toy. Nueces County encourages residents to include pets in their hurricane plans now rather than waiting. Officials also recommend making sure your pets are microchipped and that the registration information is current. And now for a look at your forecast. Today, mostly sunny, hot, and humid with a high of 100. Winds out of the south-southeast at 10 to 15 miles an hour. Tonight, partly cloudy with a low of 79. Winds out of the south-southwest at 10 to 15 miles an hour. 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
1: Let me ask you a personal question. 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
0: Paul wrote 2 Timothy from a Roman prison, chained as a criminal, awaiting execution. And his message to his young apprentice wasn't play it safe, it was be bold. I'm Dave Drewy, and today on Living on the Edge, Chip Ingram begins a message from this powerful letter titled Be Bold, Don't Be Ashamed. 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
2: You'll notice on the very front of your notes, it talks about the paralyzing power of fear. And I think we've all experienced a lot of that. And I want to begin a little bit differently than normally. If you have a Bible, if you'd open to 2 Timothy, and what I would like you to recognize that as you open that, you're holding one of the most precious documents in the world in the last 2,000 years. And so let me give you the framework of the entire book. There's four essentials in this book to becoming an effective disciple maker. Chapter one is to be bold, don't be ashamed. In each chapter, he's going to say something very clear, very strong. He'll be a challenge. He'll even talk about it as a sacred deposit. Now think of something that you would put in a deposit box or something that's so precious. He goes, this is this deposit. God gave it to me. I'm giving it to you. Chapter one, be bold. Don't you dare be ashamed. Chapter two, be strong. Don't be distracted. There's so many things that will take you off course. Chapter three is be prepared. Don't be surprised. The world's going to get difficult and worse and more evil than you imagine. Don't act like, oh, where's God? What's happened? And then chapter four is be faithful. Don't shrink back. I want you to realize that this was written in an environment where Christians were paralyzed by fear. Does that sound familiar? What we're facing in our lives, if we're honest, is we're often paralyzed by fear. We're fearful to be bold and to be strong and to be outspoken about our faith, to be outspoken about our loyalty to Jesus. Sometimes in our own families, not bold to say, this is right and this is wrong. Because what you know is that even if you share it winsomely or kindly or lovingly, and if you share it even with exactly the right motives and the right intentions, there's a good chance you'll get canceled. There's a good chance that you'll be rejected, even from family and maybe some other church members. Here's a pretty good chance if you're loyal to Jesus and to his word, that's what Paul's going to tell us to do, that some people will call you and see you as a bigot or maybe even a hater because you would say, I'm a follower of Jesus. Now, to be fair, can we try and be fair and look it through the lens of other people? We have acted in some ways. And we have done some things as the church that have given them way too much ammunition to say, there are bigots. They are haters. There's some in our family that have stood for the truth in ways that were most unloving, most unkind, and most uncaring. So it's not about just, are we committed to the truth? Are we committed to the grace and truth? Jesus came and he was described in John what? What? Grace and truth. The law came through Moses. Grace and truth came by Jesus Christ. No man has seen God at any time, but he, Jesus, has, the Greek word is exegeted him. That means explained him, made him real, understanding. When Bible teachers, we exegete the text. That means we study it and find out what did it mean to the first century and what did it mean? What do these words mean? And what's the culture? Because we want to fully exegete to understand it so we can know how should we teach it to 21st century people. That's what Jesus did. That's what he wants us to do. So we're going to have a challenge. And this book will address those fears And here's the exciting part. And it will provide the truth that will empower you and me to be set free, to be bold, to do it winsomely and kindly, non-judgmentally, to shoot it straight with family and friends and neighbors in a way and with a heart and with a kindness that has both grace and truth. And so I'd like to ask you a question. On a scale of 1 to 10 right now, how would you rank your boldness for Christ? Okay, just personally, you don't have to, you know, you might. I'm going to write this very small on my notes. Please keep your eyes on your own paper, you know. A 1 is I've been a wimp. I've been passive. There would be no evidence to convict me as being a believer. I just kind of shut my mouth, keep my head down. I don't like conflict. I don't like arguments. When the conversation comes up, because it always leads to other things, I just be quiet. And a 10 is, man, I've been bold. I have shared it, right? Okay. And I'm going to assume, whether you're a 1 or a 10, that you've done it winsomely and lovingly and kindly. And here, no one can be a 5. It's human nature. Oh, I'm about a 5. Liar, liar, pants on fire. In denial. But I just want to ask you, how bold? You read through the book of Acts. The greatest evidence of the Holy Spirit and being filled with the Holy Spirit is boldness. It's boldness. And so I'm going to ask this final question, and we're going to jump right into the text and get to the answer. What are your greatest fears currently with regard to your faith? Try to be as honest as you can. Is it being rejected? Is your fear that you'll be misunderstood? You're afraid that if you're bold, you'll create more division in your family or your church? And so what I would say is what the Apostle Paul is going to do. Here's what I like, and here's the big transition. He's going to talk to a young man who, by nature of personality and history, just tends to be afraid when nothing's wrong. And he's going to pass the baton, and right now, things almost couldn't be worse. And so as you dig into your notes, let's see what the Apostle Paul, in this prison, from his heart, is going to say to his son in the faith. Paul, an apostle of Christ Jesus, by the will of God, according to, notice his focus, the promise of life in Christ Jesus. I'm in this dungeon, but the first words are about hope. And it's a promise. And he always keeps his promises. To Timothy, think about when you want to align with someone and when you want to encourage him. How important it is to affirm, my beloved son, grace, mercy, and peace from God the Father and Christ Jesus, not the Lord, our Lord. I thank God whom I serve with a clear conscience the way my forefathers did, as I constantly remember you in my prayers, night and day. I'm here, you're there, but I'm thinking about you all the time. I'm praying for you all the time. I love you. I miss you. Longing to see you, even as I recall tears, so that I might be filled with joy. He's playing the videos in his mind about times with Timothy, the meal we had here, what happened in Lystra, you know, the thing that happened over here, the early times in Ephesus, you know, the miracles we got to see God do, you know, watching you grow, watching you take some of these assignments like Titus. And for I'm mindful of the sincere faith within you, which first dwelt in your grandmother Lois and your mother Eunice, and I am sure that it is in you as well. These first 5 verses, you'll notice in your notes, the historical background, you now know from whom it is, Paul and why, about AD 67, in a Roman prison. And you know it's to Timothy in Ephesus to pass the baton. And I just want you to listen for the importance of the mentor-mentee relationship in the context. It's both the content and the context. But it's deep, real, vulnerable, affirming relationship. I came to Christ right after high school, before college, and I was discipled by a discipleship parachurch group, and he wasn't an on-staff person, he was a bricklayer. And I would say I was not a very, you know, people went to Bible studies and things like that, and I sort of hit and miss and had a hard time getting up and go to church. But Dave would come and meet down at my little kitchenette. You know, I look back, and I can't tell you how many meals I ate at Dave's house. I can't tell you how many times he knocked on the door and I pretended I was asleep. I can't tell you how many times other leaders in the ministry said, "Dave, that Ingram will never amount to anything. He is a flake." And they were right. But he just wouldn't give up on me.
0: 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Chip will be right back. But first, if you've been wanting to dig deeper into these Bible teachings, our YouTube channel is a great place to start. 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And when you find us, hit subscribe so you never miss a new upload. We'd love to have you join our growing community. 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
2: See, I think somehow discipleship turned into, would you like to be in our group? What did you get for question number four? It's been great. You know, then, did you hear Macy's has a sale? And, hey, what do you think about, then you name your NFL team or your SEC team, and the men go over here, and the ladies go over here, and I went to Bible study. And by the way, that's a really great beginning. But genuine discipleship flows out of heart relationships where you affirm and love and have experiences where you cry together. It's not about their spiritual performance. It's not about how much of the Bible they know. It's not about whether they showed up or not. It's not about whether you can, you know, you after they leave, you talk about, you know, they're still doing this and he still drinks too much. And, you know, I can tell he still has that porn issue. I could tell he's kind of lying to us or all that junk. It's about loving them and getting them into God's word and introducing them to Jesus and putting your arm around them and walking with them to Jesus so they begin to get to know Jesus, so he changes their life from the inside out, and that transformation begins to spill into every area of their life over time with all their ups and downs like we all had. That's the context of discipleship, and we've lost that. And by the way, you know what? I don't know about you, but if I have a problem, I would much rather someone take an x-ray or MRI and say, by the way, we do have a problem, you have cancer. You have the greatest opportunity in your lifetime to make an impact for Jesus Christ because things are raw. It's been revealed. Deep discipleship, real discipleship, always flows from the heart. And I want you to imagine, like, coming up and there's a box, and the box says truth. And then I want you to imagine a bridge, and here's another box, and it says truth. And your children and your grandchildren and people that you want to help are on this side of the bridge. And inside this is the truth of your life, the gospel, the word of God, the power of the Holy Spirit. And what you want is you want to get this truth not only in their mind, their heart, and their will, but you want to get it in their hearts over there. Do you know what the bridge is that connects it? It's not information. It's relationship. People can only receive as much truth as they trust you, as they think you believe in them, as they actually experience. I've prayed for you night and day. With longing, I'd love to be with you. With tears, I'm remembering you. I think about your family. What's he really saying? He's saying, Timothy, this isn't coming as, this is what you ought to do and get with the program. You see, the stronger the bridge, this is great for you parents and even grandparents, the stronger the bridge, the greater the weight of the truth you can get from over there to over here. And what I learned a long time ago with four kids that are all spread out, they're all going to have problems, and they're all going to have struggles, and they're all going to come to a time where they don't know if they buy into you or God or anything else. And you've modeled as best you can, but what I can tell you is, and sometimes they'll make some really big mistakes, right? But if the bridge is strong, then they'll feel safe to come and talk about it and get some help. And so that's what Paul does. Now he shifts gears and he's going to give Timothy three specific challenges. Let's walk through them together. Challenge number one is to be bold and fulfill your calling from verses 6 and 7. He says, notice, for this reason. What reason? The reason of how much I love you? The reason for where I'm at? The reason for why we're here in God's calling? For this reason, I remind you to kindle afresh the gift of God which is in you through the laying on of my hands. Why? For God has not given us a spirit of timidity, but of power and love and discipline. So he's talking about Timothy's responsibility, right? Remember the laying? He's talking about his ordination. He received the Spirit when he trusted Christ. This was a time when Timothy, God's got his hand on your life. Remember? This gift, this deposit to be entrusted with the gospel, you need to get, hey, there's a lot of junk going on now. It's illegal right now. Nero is a nutcase. Here's what I want you to get. Everything you're seeing in this world that makes you uptight, and this is crazy, and it's never been like this, it was way worse. And this is what he said to a young man who hung in there, and he passed it on, who passed it on, who passed it on, who passed it on, so that you're sitting in this seat. And so his responsibility is stand at the flame. And then God's provision is, you have a spirit living within you called the Holy Spirit. And the characteristics of the Holy Spirit is what? It's not timidity. It's not fear. It's dunamis. We get our word dynamite. It's power. It's love. And it's discipline. And what you know and I know is that what we need in order for the Spirit to have more of us is we need time in God's Word, because the Spirit of God takes the Word of God and makes it the living Word in our life. We need the community of God's people, so the Spirit living in you and the Spirit living in me, as we share and pray and the Jesus shows up, renews me. And that Spirit, the fruit of the Spirit, creates the kind of love and discipline for people that are different, that helps us endure when it's hard, and helps us discipline ourselves to do what we need to do instead of what we want to do. You can't live off your emotions. You can't live out of fear. You either live out of faith, you live out of fear. If you live out of fear, your life is like an emotional roller coaster. And God says, you don't have that spirit. He's telling him, basically, Timothy, you've got what you need to make it. Your part, fan at the flame. Can I ask you something? Can you in your mind's eye go back and tell me, when were you most passionate about following Jesus Christ? When was it that, man, you know, I got to get up and I got to read. I got to share my faith. I got to care. We got new neighbors coming in. This matters. It matters more than I could miss an SEC game. I could miss an NFL game. I could miss a sale. This is who and what really matters. When was that? And if it's not right now, then here's the call. Fan it into flame. Just fan it into flame. God's not mad at you. He wants to help you. He's saying, of course you have fear. That's why I gave you my Spirit. It overcomes that. The principle, we must constantly remind one another of powerful experiences in our past and the power given to us by His Spirit. Sit around the table. When family comes over, just say, hey, what are the biggest miracles our family's ever experienced? What are your biggest moments with God? So you need to remember the God that answered those prayers, He's the same, right? Today, yesterday, forever. He's willing, He's open. But we need to come with expectation. We need to come with a sense of He's real and vital and wants to work and wants to bless and wants to use us. And I think the first place to do that, the aside to parents, is let's make our kids and grandkids our number one group that we disciple. And please, I mean, we live in the psychological world. So what I mean by that is that what used to be biblical language has turned into therapeutic language. People don't sin, they're sick. Right? You know. Or they have a syndrome or an ism. And hey, I major in psychology, undergraduate and graduate work, so I understand it. But here's what I'm saying is, sometimes we ought to use words like sin and guilt. False guilt's bad. True guilt means the Holy Spirit is putting in finger something specific about my life, my mouth, my behavior, my attitude that's wrong. And the agenda is not to make me feel, you know, we're in a world where, oh, I don't want to make you feel bad. There's times, guess what? God wants you to feel bad. Feeling really bad about doing something bad or thinking something bad or saying something bad is called remorse. And remorse leads to, wow, I'm sorry. And I'm sorry leads to repentance, a metanoia, change of mind, where you say, oh, Lord, do you understand? All sin, it's not about the rules. It's about the relationship. Sin isn't fundamentally, you just cross this line. Sin is, you hurt your Savior. You hurt your wife. You let your Heavenly Father down. You disappointed Him. You know, it's when it's just like, well, I'll try not to do that anymore. That's behavioralism. That's moralism. Sin is, I missed the mark of loving and caring, and something came out of my mouth, and it's wrong in me. I need to own it. And when I come and I own it and I ask God to forgive me, He forgives me and cleanses me of all my sin, and He fills my heart with peace.
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1: As we close today's program, I want to ask you a very important question. Because if the Apostle Paul wanted to encourage this young pastor, who was so faithful, not to be ashamed, I have to believe that you struggle with that the way that I do. I'd like you to pray one very simple prayer as the application to today. Lord, will you show me where in my life I've been ashamed of you or the gospel? Whether it's at work, whether it's with friends, when something controversial comes up, would you please show me where I've been ashamed of you? And would you help me fan into flame my faith that, Lord, I would never, ever be ashamed of you in any way? Would you pray that in your own words? Ask God to show you. Never before have we needed to be more bold and more winsome for Jesus and the gospel. Let's be that today.
0: I'm Dave Drewy. 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
3: 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Got it? Got it. Okay, for example, the bad news is the black velvet upon which the diamond of God's grace, the good news of the gospel, dazzles so brilliantly.
2: Welcome to Love Worth Finding, featuring the powerful truth of the gospel, presented practically and simply by Adrian Rogers. You know, the human condition is marked by a single inherent problem, and that is sin. Oftentimes, we try to explain away or excuse sin, redefine it. But until we learn to deal with it, we'll never know forgiveness. The gospel truth only becomes good news when we recognize the bad news, which is our own sin. If you have your Bible, turn now to 1 Corinthians chapter 15, as Adrian Rogers reveals three things to know about the gospel truth.
3: Good news. Good news. It's used over 90 times in the New Testament. And what do you do with good news? Well, friend, you tell it. If it's good news, you need to tell it. Now, what makes good news? The thing that makes good news, is the possibility of bad news. Good news is not good news unless there's bad news that makes good news. What is the bad news? Look in verse 3. For I delivered unto you first of all that which I also received, how that Christ died for, the next two words are the bad news, our sins. Our sins. Public enemy number one is sin. Sin is a clenched fist in the face of God. Sin is hellish, damnable. The Bible says, for the wages of sin is death. The soul that sinneth, it shall surely die. And the Apostle Paul said in Romans chapter 5 and verse 12, wherefore as by one man sin entered into the world, and death by sin, so death passed upon all men, for that all have sinned. And there is something in human nature that is called sin. And until you deal with the problem, until you admit there is bad news, the gospel will never be good news to you. It is the bad news that makes the good news good. Now, having said that, let's look at the good news. There are three things I want you to see about the gospel today. And I tell you, they are wonderful. What I want you to see today as we look in these first three verses, 1 Corinthians 15, verses 1 through 3, I want you to see the source of the gospel, where it comes from. Then I want you to see the force of the gospel. I want you to see its mighty power. Then I want you to see the course of the gospel. I want you to see where it goes and what it does. Now, what is the source of the gospel? Well, the source of the gospel is the death, burial, and resurrection of Jesus Christ. Look in verse 3. For I delivered unto you, first of all. Now, that doesn't mean that's the first thing I said. It may have been the first thing he said, but that isn't what it means here. It means of first importance. This is number one. This is the highest priority. This is the main thing. I have delivered unto you, first of all, of prime importance. There's nothing more important than what I have to say today. I have delivered unto you, first of all, how that which I also received, how that Christ died for our sins according to the Scriptures, that he was buried and that he rose again the third day according to the Scriptures. That is the source of the gospel. The death, burial, and resurrection of Jesus Christ. Now, what is the bad news again? Our sins. He died for our sins. Well, sin brings with it penalty, sin brings with it pollution, and sin brings with it power. It doesn't give you power, it has power over you. Now, how does the death, burial, and resurrection of Jesus deal with our problem? Well, first of all, the death, burial, and resurrection deals with the penalty of our sin. You see, when Jesus Christ died on the cross, that was full payment for our sins. The Bible says he died for our sins. That is, on behalf of our sins. He died to pay our sin debt. As he died, he said, "It is finished. It is paid in full." You see, a holy God, a righteous God, demands that sin must be paid for. God cannot merely overlook sin. God cannot merely forgive sin without payment being made. You say, why not? If God were to do that, he would no longer be holy. He would no longer be just. He would no longer be righteous if he just simply said, well, I forgive you. If God willingly, knowingly, deliberately overlooked sin, then God would become a sinner. God would topple from his throne of holiness. Sin must be paid for, but Christ died for our sins. And that deals with the penalty of sin, because the cross of Jesus Christ, according to verse 3, was full payment for our sin. Not only do we have the problem of the penalty of sin, and when he paid our sin debt, he removed the penalty, but there's also the pollution of our sin. Look in verse 4 now. And he was buried. He was buried. Not only did he die, but he was buried. Not only is there the full payment, there's the free pardon. What do you mean he was buried, Pastor? Well, they put him in that grave. They sealed him in there 3 days and three nights. He was in the grave. Well, why is the burial of Jesus Christ a part of the gospel? What did it mean when Jesus Christ was buried? That he had become sin, and he died for us, and that sin is put out of sight. He is buried. When you get saved, not only does he forgive you so far as judicial forgiveness, but he cleanses you on the inside. And though your sins be as scarlet, they shall be white as snow. Though they be red like crimson, they shall be as wool. What I'm trying to say is this, friend. Your sins are pardoned, and then they are buried in the grave of God's forgetfulness. You never have to be haunted by the ghost of guilt. You see, the old person you used to be is dead, gone, and buried. That's what baptism is all about. We are buried with him by baptism. It's gone. Living, he loved me. Dying, he saved me. Buried, he carried my sins far away. That's what it's all about. He deals not only with the penalty of sin. That's his death. He deals with the pollution of sin. That's his burial. He takes that sin and puts it in the grave of his forgetfulness. But then, look again at this passage of Scripture and verse 4. And the Bible says, and he rose again the third day. Now, what did we say the three problems were? The penalty of sin, the pollution of sin, and the power of sin. He rose again the third day, triumphant over sin. He has broken the back of Satan. He has demolished the power of sin. It was sin that crucified Jesus. It was sin that nailed him to the cross. But now he is raised. Now, look at it very carefully in verse 4. The Bible says, and that he rose again. Literally, the Greek construction is this. He was raised again. He was raised again. Who raised him? Well, God the Father raised him from the dead. Listen to Acts chapter 2, verses 23 and 24. Him, Jesus, being delivered by the determinate counsel and foreknowledge of God, ye have taken, and by wicked hands have crucified and slain, whom God hath raised up, having loosed the pains of death, because it was not possible that he should be holden of it. You see, the resurrection of Jesus Christ was God's stamp of approval upon his life. You see, listen, only ignorance scoffs at the fact that Jesus Christ was here as an individual, as a human person on earth. I mean, everybody knows that he was here. You know, all history, he split the centuries, A.D. and B.C. I mean, we all know he was here. Don't ever say he didn't exist. You know he existed. Now, your only question is, who was the man that existed? You only have three choices. Only three. Either he was a liar who said he was God and knew that he wasn't, or else he was a lunatic who thought he was God and wasn't, or he was the Lord. Now, he was a fact. But now, which was he? Lord, liar, or lunatic? Was he deceiver, deceived, or deity? Well, how do we know which one he was? Well, the Bible says in Romans 1:4, he's shown to be the Son of God with power by the resurrection from the dead. I mean, beyond the shadow of any doubt that he walked out of that grave and that he's shown alive with many infallible proofs is more proof that Jesus Christ came out of that grave than that Julius Caesar ever lived. Now, what I'm trying to say is that that means that Satan's back is broken by the resurrection of Jesus Christ. That is God's final stamp of approval upon Jesus. He's declared to be the Son of God with power. He is raised from the dead. He is risen. That, friend, is the gospel truth. That's what the gospel is all about. You see, the bad news is our sins, the penalty of our sins, the pollution of our sins, the power of our sins. But the death, burial, and resurrection of Jesus Christ, that, friend, is God's answer, the good news concerning the bad news. Now, that's the source of the gospel. I want you to notice now the force of the gospel. I want you to see what the gospel does. Well, number one, there's the saving force. Look, if you will, in verse 2. He speaks of the gospel and he says in verse 2, by which also ye are saved. There's no other way to be saved apart from the gospel. That's the reason that the Apostle Paul said in Romans 1 verse 16, I'm not ashamed of the gospel of Christ, for it is the power of God unto salvation. God has no other way for you to be saved apart from the gospel. Listen to the whole verse. For I'm not ashamed of the gospel of Christ. It is the power of God unto salvation to everyone that believeth, to the Jew first, and also to the Greek. To the Jew first, to God's chosen. It is the power of God to everyone that believes, to be saved from the penalty of sin, to be saved from the pollution of sin, to be set free from the power of sin. There is the saving force of the gospel. No other way to be saved. Now notice what he says here. By which ye are saved, if ye keep in memory what I preached unto you. Now, what does it mean to keep in memory? That literally means to hold fast. Hold fast what I preached to you. Don't change it. Don't amend it. Don't embellish it. I mean, if it's new, it's not true. There is only one gospel, no other gospel. It is gloriously simple. It is simply glorious. There's the saving force. There's the sanctifying force. Notice again in verse 2, by which ye are saved. Saved is in the present tense, and it literally means by which you are being saved. Well, you say, now wait a minute, Adrian. Have I been saved, or am I being saved, or will I be saved? Yes. Yes. You see, the gospel, the salvation, it's in the present tense. I have been saved from the penalty of sin. I am being saved from the power of sin. One day I will be saved from the very presence of sin. So the gospel continues to work. You see, God's not finished with me yet. You say, well, if you're so saved, why don't you look and act a little more saved? Well, he's not finished with me. Philippians 1:6 says, he who hath begun a good work in you will perform it until the day of Jesus Christ. And so salvation is a crisis where you come to God and you say, God, I'm a sinner, forgive my sin, come into my heart and save me, and he does, but it's a crisis that's followed by a process. He continues to work in you, and day by day he's making you more like the Lord Jesus Christ. Now, therefore, what is the force of the gospel? There's the saving force and the sanctifying force. Now, that's a word we don't use very much, but sanctifying means that he is making you more and more, day by day, more and more like the Lord Jesus Christ. That's what he's doing for me. I haven't stopped growing. I'm light years from what I could be, but oh, if you only knew what I used to be. I'm growing in the grace and knowledge of our Lord and Savior, Jesus Christ. And not only is there the saving force and the sanctifying force, I love this. There's the stabilizing force of the gospel. Look, if you will, in verse 1. Moreover, brethren, I declare unto you the gospel which I preached unto you, which ye also have received, and wherein ye stand. Oh, I love that. You know, it's good news that we can be saved. It's better news that we can be saved and know it. It is glorious news that we can be saved, that we can know that we're saved, and know that once we're saved, we can never lose it. I mean, wherein ye stand. You see, when you get saved, you don't keep him. He keeps you. Let me give you a verse. Now just put your marker there, 1 Corinthians 15, and just turn left to Romans chapter 14. You want a blessing, it's worth it, I want you to turn to it. Just remember, we're talking about standing. Look in Romans chapter 14 and verse 4. Those of you who want to go around criticizing and judging other people, Paul asked this question, who art thou that judgest another man's servant? To his own master he standeth or falleth. Now watch this. Yea, he shall be holden up, for God is able to make him stand. You look at some poor stumbling Christian and you say, you're unworthy. God says, would you butt out of it? He's my servant, not your servant. And God says, I'm going to tell you something about my servant. I am able to make him stand, and he will be held up. He will be held up. He will! He didn't say might. He didn't say some of them will. I am able, and what I'm able to do, I will do, and you stand in the gospel of Jesus Christ. And once God saves you, my dear friend, by his grace, he keeps you by his grace. Don't ever get the idea that salvation is probation. That he gives you a fresh start and then sees if you can make it. I've told you before, I wouldn't trust the best 15 minutes I ever lived to get me to heaven. Friend, you're saved by the grace of God. You're kept by the grace of God. It is good news that we stand in the gospel. Friend, I want to tell you, I stand assured and I stand amazed. Amazing grace. How sweet the sound. Look, if you will, and go back to 1 Corinthians 15 and look in verse 10. He says, But by the grace of God, I am what I am. We're saved by grace and we're kept by grace. Now, finally and quickly, where is the source of the gospel? It is the death, burial, and resurrection of Jesus Christ. Not in the merit of man, but the mercy of God. Not the goodness of man, but the grace of God. I've talked to you about the force of the gospel. There's the saving force. There's the sanctifying force. There's the stabilizing force of the gospel of Jesus Christ. It's wonderful. Now let me talk to you, dear friend, about what this gospel does in our world, the course of the gospel. Here's the reason I enjoy being a gospel preacher. The gospel of Jesus Christ extends to every person. I love it. I can look to anybody, any place, anywhere on the face of God's green earth and tell them, no matter what you have done, no matter what you've done, if you'll trust Jesus, he'll save you. For whosoever shall call upon the name of the Lord shall be saved. You say, a murderer? Yes. A rapist? Yes. An adulterer? Yes. A thief? Yes. A blasphemer? Yes. Look at what the Apostle Paul said again in verse 10. But by the grace of God I am what I am, and his grace was bestowed upon me. was not in vain. Paul called himself the chiefest of sinners, but he said, God's grace reached even me. It extends to every person. It extends, therefore, to every place. If it's every person, it has to be every person in every place, because everybody got to be somewhere. Every place. I mean, it's to the ends of the earth. Anybody can be saved. You show me anytime, anywhere, where anybody ever called on Jesus Christ to save them in repentance and faith, and he didn't save them, then I'll close my Bible and never preach again. Every person, every place. Now watch it. And it extends to every problem. Every problem. You say, Pastor, you don't know my problems. Well, I can reduce them all very simply. Do you know what your problems are? Every problem that you have is a subcategory of three things: sin, sorrow, and death. That's it. And the gospel is the only answer to sin. The gospel is the only answer to sorrow. And the gospel is the only answer to death. There's no other book, there's no other plan, there's no other teacher, there's no other method, there's no other way apart from the good news of the gospel of Jesus Christ to deal with sin and sorrow and death. The course of the gospel, it extends to every person. The course of the gospel, it flows to every place. The course of the gospel, it covers every problem. And of course, you know, the greatest problem is death. We're going to die. But the gospel is that Christ was raised from the dead and has conquered the grave. You have a loved one in heaven? Oh, friend, if he is there, if she is there, they're there because of the gospel of Jesus Christ that's conquered sin, death, hell, and the grave. And every problem that you'll ever have is answered in the gospel of Jesus Christ.
4: Well, have you acknowledged the bad news of sin so that you could know the good news of the gospel? Maybe you have never trusted Jesus, and you'd like to do that right now. I'd like to lead you in a prayer. Pray something like this from your heart in your own words. Oh, God in heaven, I know that I'm a sinner and that you're holy, and my sin separates me from you. But you sent Jesus on a rescue mission. He lived a sinless life and went to the cross to pay my sin debt. And then he rose again to new life. And right now, I receive the forgiveness that you're offering me. Come into my life. 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In Jesus' name, amen. 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
12: Cattle lower, corn higher. I'm Jessica Dolmel with the closing markets on the Texas Farm Bureau Radio Network. Live cattle opened the day higher on Wednesday, but did not end the day higher. It fell due to uncertainty as traders await the cattle on feed report and the cattle inventory report. August live cattle down 347 to 223.20. October live cattle down 402 to 219.20. Feeder cattle also fell as corn moved higher. August feeder cattle down 837 to close at 341.17. September feeder cattle down 877 to 336.20. October feeder cattle down 972 to 329.85. Most lean hog futures were higher Wednesday on good demand and support from the cash market. August lean hogs down 5 cents to 101.45. October lean hogs up 22 cents to 88.35. July class 3 milk even at 1574 a hundredweight. August class 3 milk up 36 cents to 1794 a hundredweight. Cotton closed above the 80 cent mark for the second day in a row on Wednesday. December cotton up 69 points to 81.11. March cotton up 71 points to 82.45. Corn finished higher on Wednesday for the fourth trading session in a row as strong buying interest due to the expectation for continued hot and dry weather in parts of the United States. September corn up 9 1/4 to 4.62. December corn up 9 1/2 to 4.84 3/4. December hard red winter wheat up 29 1/2 to 7.79. 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
13: They say there should be enough to go around. Good morning. I'm Danny Moffitt on the Texas Farm Bureau Radio Network. With some of the hottest weather of the year affecting most all of the state this week, ERCOT says that there is a good chance we will be breaking old records in the next few days. The highest use ever so far came in the summer of 2023. At that time, we reached an electricity demand of 85.5 gigawatts. They're projecting demand to exceed that level and even go into the low 90s in the coming days. Despite that increase, officials say there is enough energy to meet demand, driven in part by the rapid growth of renewable energy. Texas now gets 41 gigawatts of wind energy and 40 gigawatts of solar energy. Renewable energy makes up about 40% of the total electricity generated last year. ERCOT says that it's helped actually lower our electricity costs. Texas has some of the lowest kilowatt-hour charges in the country. Solar power generation also peaks during the hottest parts of the day. That's also when electricity demand is at the highest. Governor Abbott is ramping up his crackdown on birth tourism. He signed a new executive order yesterday that targets the health care providers that have been accused of helping people travel to Texas to give birth in hopes of getting U.S. citizenship for their children. That order instructs several different state agencies to investigate the operations and to take actions against any licensed health care provider that is found to be advertising, facilitating, or participating in that practice. The governor said U.S. citizenship is not for sale. The Midland Independent School District has unanimously agreed to go forward with a lawsuit against the state. It says that the restrictive funding rules unfairly take the power of a local school board away from them to levy property taxes. That lawsuit, which will be filed in Travis County, sets up the first significant challenge to the Robin Hood tax system since 2016. If they are successful, it would force the legislator to rework the system to allow districts to keep more of their local taxes. The state's Robin Hood system collects taxes from property-rich districts. Yesterday, NVIDIA broke ground on a new AI factory to be built in Fort Worth. They'll be assembling their most advanced AI systems for supercomputers. Those supercomputers have previously been constructed overseas. They weigh up to 2 tons and cost about $4 million each. The factory will be responsible for building thousands of those computers. I'm Danny Moffitt on the Texas Farm Bureau Radio Network.

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Many are familiar with the story of Lazarus in the Bible. Lazarus was a friend of Jesus Christ. His sisters were Mary and Martha. And in John chapter 11, we read the account of Lazarus's death and of Lazarus being raised from the dead by the Lord Jesus Christ. Many are familiar with this passage of Scripture because often at funerals, regardless whether it's a Christian funeral or the funeral of a religious person, John chapter 11, verses 25 and 26 are often quoted. I am the resurrection and the life. He that believeth in me, though he were dead, yet shall he live. And whosoever liveth and believeth in me shall never die. Believest thou this? These are the words that were spoken by the Lord Jesus Christ to Martha when she had come up to see the Lord and to express that if the Lord had been there, Lazarus wouldn't have died. Well, Lazarus did die, and there was a reason Jesus Christ held off going to their home to keep him from dying, and it was for God's glory, because Lazarus was dead for 4 days before Jesus Christ raised him from the dead. It was such a miracle, undeniable, that it really caused a stir, and it was one of the last things that Jesus Christ did that really precipitated the anger of the Pharisees and convinced them to kill him. Well, today, when we study Lazarus, we want to study him from this perspective. Lazarus is an excellent type of a lost man who gets saved. So today, you're listening to this message. If you're saved, what you're going to see in Lazarus's picture or his type is you're going to see what your condition really was before you got saved, and you're going to see what Jesus Christ did for you when you got saved. But if you're not saved yet, if you're lost, if you are religious, if you hope to go to heaven, but you have never personally trusted the Lord Jesus Christ as your Savior, if you've never been born again, you really need to listen to this message, because this message, when you look at Lazarus's life, you're going to see where you really are with God. As a religious person who hopes to go to heaven, if you've not been born again, you honestly believe that you're going to go. You hope you go, but you're not going to go to heaven unless you're born again, and this understanding of the life of Lazarus is going to help you to see clearly why you must be born again, why you cannot go to heaven without being born again. Now, notice how salvation is seen in Lazarus as Jesus brings him from death to life. The first thing we want to know about Lazarus is this: he was dead. In John chapter 11, verse 39, Jesus said, "Take ye away the stone. Martha, the sister of him that was dead, saith unto him, Lord, by this time he stinketh, for he hath been dead 4 days." He was dead. You know, people have argued about whether or not Jesus Christ bodily rose from the dead. I believe he did. The Bible says he did. He was dead for 3 days and 3 nights and 3 days. But people have argued, no, he was just beat up real badly and he swooned. I don't believe that. Not for a minute. But in the case of Lazarus, everybody knew he was dead. They'd already had the funeral. They'd already buried him. He was dead. He was dead. And before you get saved, you know what? You are dead. You say, well, that can't be. I'm walking around. Sure, physically, but spiritually, you are dead. The Bible says in Ephesians chapter 2, verse 1, "You hath he quickened." To quicken somebody is to make him alive. "You hath he quickened who were dead in trespasses and sins." Now, that's your condition. If you're not saved, if you've never been born again, right now, you are dead. You say, but I'm walking around. Jesus Christ said to one fellow who came up to him and said, "I'll be your disciple, but let me first go bury my father." He said, "Let the dead bury the dead." You see, there's a situation when you are not saved that your body is alive, but spiritually you're dead. And the reason is you come from Adam. And the same thing happened to him. The Bible says that God gave Adam a command
in Genesis chapter 2, verse 17. You can look it up for yourself. Genesis chapter 2, verse 17. He said for him not to eat the fruit of the tree of the knowledge of good and evil. For in the day that thou eatest thereof, thou shalt surely die. In that day. And something in Adam died that day, and what it was his spirit. Now, you have a dead spirit as well. I mean, the human spirit is alive, but the spirit, the work of the Lord Jesus Christ in your life, the presence of the Spirit of God, gone. You are spiritually dead. And listen, no matter what you do to try to impress God to let you into heaven, you cannot give yourself spiritual life. The only person who can do that is Jesus Christ. You must be brought to life by Jesus Christ, just like Lazarus could not bring himself life. I'll tell you honestly, it's important for us who are saved to remember that before we got saved, we were dead, because it will help us to understand our loved ones who are religious, who, they don't really want to get saved the way the Bible says. You know, some people say, well, I hope they go to heaven. They're not going to heaven. And you say, why? They could be very, very kind, good, solid, religious people, but they are dead. The most religious person you know. The best person you know, if he's not been born again by the Lord Jesus Christ, he's dead spiritually. And you can't get to heaven being dead any more than Lazarus could come out of that grave being dead. And that's the condition of a lost man before he gets saved. He was dead. Here's the second thing. He stunk. In John chapter 11, verse 39, Jesus said, take ye away the stone. Martha, the sister of him that was dead, saith unto him, Lord, by this time he stinketh, for he's been dead 4 days. And surely, you know, if you leave a corpse, and unembalmed for sure, lying around for 4 days, it's going to stink. And people get the idea that God loves everybody, just the way we are. And you know, that's not really true. He loved us. Listen, he surely loved us enough to give us his son who died for us. John 3:16, you know the verse. For God so loved the world that he gave his only begotten son, that whosoever believeth in him should not perish but have everlasting life. That love is right there. No question. And you could trust the Lord Jesus Christ and receive him, and God will give him to you because of his love. But listen. Listen. God abhors wickedness. God abhors wickedness. And so you get this society now that is amoral or immoral. We've got Christians allowing things in their lives today that lost people wouldn't do 50 or 60 years ago. And you got lost people who are walking around thinking that they have got a shoe into heaven because, you know, they're so self-righteous. But listen, in Psalm 5, verses 4 through 6, the Bible says, thou art not a God that hath pleasure in wickedness, neither shall evil dwell with thee. The foolish shall not stand in thy sight. Watch it. Thou hatest all workers of iniquity. Now you say, well, I'm not a worker of iniquity. Listen, after Jesus Christ returns, there are going to be people that come before him, and they're going to say, Lord, Lord, have we not cast out devils in thy name? Have we not done many wonderful works in thy name? And you know what he's going to say? Depart from me. I never knew you, ye that work iniquity. Wait a minute. They've been doing many wonderful works in the name of the Lord Jesus. Lord, Lord. But he said, I never knew you. You know, he abhors wickedness. He called them workers of iniquity. In other words, you don't have to do vile, horrible, terrible sin to be a person who is a worker of iniquity. You just have to reject Jesus Christ. You just have to go on living the good life and hope to go to heaven without him. That'll get under his skin. And the Bible says, thou hatest all workers of iniquity. Thou shalt destroy them that speak leasing. Leasing is lying.
The Lord will abhor the bloody and deceitful man. Oh, there are a lot of deceivers today. Oh, they're goody-goody two-shoes, but they're not showing you the truth. They're hypocrites. And when a wicked man tries to buy God off with a sacrifice, and go to church, make it look good, you know what he does? Just backfires. Proverbs chapter 21, verse 27 says, "The sacrifice of the wicked is abomination." Well, he made a sacrifice, and he made it to God. Yep, but it's abomination. How much more when he bringeth it with a wicked mind? This kind of thing stinks. It's an abomination to God. Now, what you've got to realize when you're not saved is you're dead, and you stink. And not only that, but you're bound. Lazarus was bound. You see, the Bible never paints a pretty picture of sin. The Bible never paints a pretty picture of death. You go to the graveyard, and there's flowers out there, and there's headstones out there, and there's beautiful trees out there, and everything is well kept and manicured, and you think, wow, death's not such a bad thing. Because we desensitize you to it by making it look so pretty. Death is not pretty. Dead is dead. People that are dead stink. And in this case, he was bound. In John chapter 11, verse 44, when Lazarus came forth out of the grave, he was bound hand and foot with grave clothes. And his face was bound about with a napkin. He was bound. As Lazarus was bound with his grave clothes, so we are bound by sin. You know, people get the idea that they can mess around with sin, and whenever they want to, they can just put it down. I was listening to the testimony of a fellow just the other day, and somebody offered him, you know, a pipe with crack in it, and he's like, oh, yeah, I'll try that. And he did, and had a good time. The next weekend, same thing. And before he was done, he had lost his family, he had lost his business, and he lost his mind. It took him, he's never going to go back into the business he was in. It took him over a year for his mind to straighten out. Sin has a way of doing that to you. Proverbs chapter 5, verses 22 and 23, the Bible says, "His own iniquities shall take the wicked himself, and he shall be holden with the cords of his sins. He shall die without instruction, and in the greatness of his folly he shall go astray." A friend of mine used to say, when a man tells you about drinking, he'll take it or leave it. He'll take it every time. You know why? He's holding with the cords of his sins. You see, the picture you're seeing in Lazarus is that every time you sin, a particular sin, it's like another cord is placed on you, or another wrap of the grave clothes goes around you. And the more you sin, the more cords that hold you. And you get so stuck in your sin, you can't get out. There are people today who go to all kinds of reformer things, and they say to you, "I am a recovering whatever, drug addict, alcoholic, whatever it is." And you know why? They never admit that they're not anything but what they were, because they've been held by their sin. You see, if you're not born again, if you're lost, the Bible says you're dead. The Bible says you stink, and the Bible says you're bound. And no matter what you do to try to put a nice aroma on that, or a nice look by the church attendance, or a nice look by all the good things you do for other people, you're lost. You're lost. And that's what we were before we got saved. Dead, stinking, bound by sin. Now, it's not a pretty picture, but it is an accurate picture. Okay? The great thing is that Lazarus didn't stay there. Jesus Christ showed up, and the first thing that happened to him is he was quickened. He was quickened. He was made alive. In John chapter 11, verse 44, "He that was dead came forth." He was alive. Whereas Lazarus had been dead, now he was alive. Do you remember the story of the prodigal son? I mean, if you're not a Bible reader, at least you probably remember that. That's, you know, a man had two sons. The younger wanted his portion of the inheritance. Dad gave it to him. Then he took off, and he wasted his substance with riotous living. And afterwards, he was like, "Oh, boy, I made a terrible mistake." And he went back to his father and told his father that he'd sinned against God and he'd sinned against his father. Boy, he was truly repentant. His father had compassion on him.
and put on him the best robe, a ring on his hand, shoes on his feet, brought the fatted calf and killed it. And listen to the testimony of Dad speaking about his son. This, my son, was dead and is alive again. He was lost and is found. And they began to be merry. You know, right now, listen, right now, if you're lost and you're feeling the struggle of those sins that are holding you, and you recognize in your own life the stench, and you know that you are dead, right now, by putting your faith in what Jesus Christ has already done for you on Calvary, you can come alive. Your life can change. Jesus Christ can bring you to life. Listen, every one of us that's already received the Lord Jesus Christ as our Savior, we had this day that Lazarus had. We came to life. You know, when we get saved, the Bible says we pass from death to life. In other words, there's no going back to death. I mean, physically we'll go through the grave and all that, but no going back to that spiritual death. We're saved. The Bible says in John chapter 5, verse 24, "Verily, verily, I say unto you, he that heareth my word and believeth on him that sent me hath everlasting life, and shall not come into condemnation, but is passed from death unto life." Lazarus came to life. You come to life when you come to the Lord Jesus Christ. The Bible says, "He that hath the Son hath life." Listen, you started out into sin. He said, "Boy, we're really living it up now." You weren't living it up because you found out what you were doing was killing you. Well, you can come alive right now. Right now. Lazarus was quickened. But that's not all. He was raised. In John chapter 11, verse 44, "He that was dead came forth, bound hand and foot with grave clothes, and his face was bound with a napkin. And Jesus saith unto them, Loose him and let him go." When he came to life like that, he was raised. John chapter 12, verse 9 says, "Much people of the Jews therefore knew that he was there, and they came, not for Jesus' sake only, but that they might see Lazarus also, whom he had raised from the dead." He was raised. And you know something? As Lazarus was raised from the dead, so we are raised with Christ. Do you understand when a person gets saved, to secure us, God puts us into Jesus Christ. We become members of his flesh and of his bones. And because Jesus Christ is already seated at the right hand of God, we, spiritually, are also seated at the right hand of God. I mean, just for a moment, get the picture. You've got a light switch on the wall. You've got lights above your head. You flick that light switch and the lights come on and you think, how is that possible? Well, they're connected. You know that. There's a wire that runs from the switch to the light. Likewise, we are down here on the earth like that light switch. And our spirit and soul are already connected in Christ, and they're up there in heaven like that light above your head. And what connects us is the Spirit of God. The Bible tells us in Ephesians chapter 2, verse 6, that when you get saved, the Bible says, "And hath raised us up together and made us sit together in heavenly places in Christ Jesus." Listen, when we get saved, we are already seated with Him in heavenly places. Wouldn't you like to be with the Lord today? Now, we will have a physical resurrection at the rapture when Jesus returns. The Lord Himself shall descend from heaven with a shout, with the voice of the archangel, with the trump of God, and the dead in Christ shall rise first. Then we, which are alive and remain, shall be caught up together with them in the clouds, and so shall we ever be with the Lord. Ah, to meet the Lord in the air, and so shall we ever be with the Lord. So we're going to have a physical resurrection, but right now, to secure us, the Lord puts us in Christ and allows us to sit in Christ next to God the Father in heaven right now. Lazarus was raised, and so are we. Let me tell you something else. Lazarus was loosed. In John chapter 11, verse 44, he was bound with the napkin, bound with grave clothes. Jesus saith unto them, "Loose him." Loose him. As Lazarus was loosed from his grave clothes,
So we are loosed from the bondage of sin. Now, you know, I realize that God doesn't deliver you from every sin that you would ever commit when you get saved. That's true. That stuff that's in your flesh is there. Oh, God works out so many things in our lives. But one of the things is so that we grow, that we're sanctified by the Lord. We get closer and closer to Him, so we get further and further away from sin. But I'll tell you, when you get saved, I've heard this report over and over again. There are some sins that drop off you like the scales dropped off of Paul's eyes when Ananias showed up. I've heard people testify that they were in bad shape with alcohol, and they got saved and God just took it away from them. Same with drugs or pornography. I've heard God just, He just took it away. Now, I don't know what sins are holding you, but I'm going to tell you something. When you get saved, you're loosed. Now, I recognize there are sins you are going to work through for the rest of your life. But you know what? You walk in a liberty with Christ whereby you do not have to be in bondage to those sins. They're there. The temptations are there. But you're not in bondage anymore. The Bible says you shall know the truth.

0: that to whom you yield yourselves, servants to obey, his servants you are, to whom you obey, whether of sin unto death or of obedience unto righteousness. But God be thanked that you were the servants of sin, but you have obeyed from the heart that form of doctrine which was delivered you, being then made free from sin. Free from sin, you became the servants of righteousness. Ah, oh, that's wonderful. We go from serving sin to being the servants of the Lord's righteousness in liberty. Where the Spirit of the Lord is, there is liberty. You're loosed. Don't you want to be free? Man, I love being free in Jesus Christ. Lazarus, not only was he loosed, but the Bible says he was let go. In John chapter 11, verse 44, Jesus says, "Loose him and let him go." The idea is that Jesus had something for him to do. In other words, he didn't just hang out there at the, you know, at the mouth of the cave where he'd been buried. He took off and went and did something. Why? Because he had a testimony. Again, in John chapter 12, the chief priests consulted in verse 10 that they might put Lazarus also to death. Why? Because that by reason of him, many of the Jews went away and believed on Jesus. Wow. You know what? Lazarus had a testimony. And the Lord let him go to testify. In other words, let other people see what's happened to you. They'll turn to God. Likewise, when you and I get saved, the Lord doesn't immediately take us to heaven and get us out of here. It'd be nice. But he lets us go so that we can testify of the great things that Jesus has done for us. In other words, by our testimony, God is glorified, and by our testimony, others are saved. They hear the Word of God. They see what God has done, and they want the same thing. I know of a number of people that are saved now because they saw the change in another person's life. They're like, man, I don't know, you know, but God's done something in you, and I want what he's done in you, you see? Now, if you're saved, Lazarus helps us to understand the condition we were in before we were saved, and helps us to understand what's happened to us now that we have been saved. We're alive. We're raised. We're seated in heavenly places in Christ Jesus. We're loosed from those sins. We don't have to be held by those cords of bondage anymore, and we're let go so we can tell other people about the Lord Jesus Christ. But if you're not saved right now, if you've not trusted the Lord Jesus Christ as your Savior, you can't get into heaven. I don't care how religious you are, how good you are, how much you've given to the poor, or how self-righteous you are. You're dead. And you're bound. And to God, you stink. And that has to change. And the only person who can change that is the same person who changed Lazarus. It's Jesus Christ. And you need to trust him today. You say, I would, but how do I do that? John chapter 1, verse 12 says, "As many as received him, to them gave he power to become the sons of God, even to them that believe on his name." You receive him. You say, how do I do that? Ask. The Bible says, ask and you shall receive. You just tell him, Lord, I want Jesus Christ. I need to be saved. And he'll save you. You say, where does it say ask and you shall receive? John chapter 16, verse 24. Ask and ye shall receive, that your joy may be full. So ask him to save you. You say, how? Bow your head. Tell the Lord, Lord, I am a dead, stinking, bound sinner. And I don't want to be dead, and I don't want to stink, and I don't want to be bound anymore. I want you to change that. I want you to make me a sweet savor to God. Just like you said in the Bible. So the best way I know how, I come to you, Jesus Christ, and I'm asking you, please, I receive you as my Savior. I'm asking you to save me. Wash me from my sins. Fill me with your Holy Spirit. Make me alive and give me a testimony so I can tell other people how to be saved. I'm going to tell you what. He'll do it. He'll do it. Put your faith in Jesus Christ. He's the one that raised Lazarus, and he's the one that can give you life. Amen.
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4: Yes, God wants to do for you. 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
5: 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For a Christian, being set free means a lot more than just being turned loose. 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
4: Today we live in the day of the cul-de-sac Christian. A cul-de-sac you can go to, you just can't go through. They want to be blessed, but they do not necessarily want to be vehicles of blessing. And so rather than being conduits for the goodness of God, they are cul-de-sacs wanting to house it for themselves. They have lost the sense of why you are saved. You see, God saved you. If you indeed you are a Christian here today, God saved you so that you could have eternal life. But He left you here so that you could serve His agenda. He left you here for service. The reason He didn't take you to heaven the moment you were converted is because there was a service you were to perform. Galatians chapter 5, verse 13 says, "For you were called to freedom, brethren, only do not turn your freedom into an opportunity for the flesh, but through love serve one another. For the whole law is fulfilled in one word, in the statement, you shall love your neighbor as yourself." God says that the way you express your identity in Christ is in your service. Servanthood is that attitude mixed with that action where we seek the well-being and the betterment of others for the glory of God. It is where we seek the well-being and betterment of others for the glory of God. I don't care what your status is in the marketplace. I don't care what your status is on your job. I don't care what your status is in your company. I don't care how recognized you are in your neighborhood. At the cross, on your best day, you are a sinner saved by grace. And if you don't know that that's who you are, you have never been saved. Because Jesus Christ only saves sinners. And unless you remember that if it were not for the grace of God serving you, you would not even be here today, then you will also forget it's by that same grace He's called you to be a servant to others. Yeah, you may have been blessed, and God bless you for being blessed, but He didn't just bless you for you. He blessed you so that He could bless others through you. In Mark chapter 10, Jesus is dealing with His disciples who He had to develop this attitude with. I mean, after all, they hanging with Jesus. They were living large. They were seeing things that you know, the ordinary person couldn't see every day. They were hanging with Jesus. So they began a discussion about who's going to be the greatest in the kingdom. Who's going to be the greatest? Who's going to sit on his right hand? And who's going to sit on his left hand? So they got into this contest, this argument about who's going to be the greatest in the kingdom. In fact, it got so intense, verse 41, hearing this, the 10 began to feel indignant with James and John. When the 10 heard James and John arguing about who's going to be chief men in charge in the kingdom, they got ticked off too. So now you got the whole bunch of disciples upset over a battle about who's going to be top dog in the kingdom, who's going to be number one. That's when Jesus steps in, verse 42. Calling them to himself, Jesus said to them, "You know that those who are recognized as rulers of the Gentiles lord it over them, and their great men exercise authority over them. But it is not this way among you. For whoever wishes to become great among you shall be your servant. And whoever wishes to be first among you shall be slave of all. For even the Son of Man did not come to be served, but to serve, and to give his life a ransom for many." Now, a lot of people read this passage and misunderstand it, as though Jesus was saying, you shouldn't want to become great. That's not what Jesus says. Jesus' words are, if you wish to become great. Jesus is inviting you to become great. Jesus is inviting every child of God to look for greatness, to not be satisfied to be one of the crowd, to not be satisfied to just be a mediocre expression of redeemed humanity, to not be satisfied simply to get by. He says, if you want to be great. So guess what? I am now, based on the word of God, giving everybody in this building permission to pursue greatness. That's because Jesus says, if greatness is what you want, boys, go get it. If you want to be great, it's all right. But what he goes on to say is, if you want to be great, don't try to get there like the Gentiles do. In other words, don't use the standards of the unrighteous to pursue the goal of greatness. He says, pursue the goal, but don't pursue it in the Gentile kind of way. In the Gentile way, referring to the unrighteous, the unsaved, greatness is pursued based on monetary status. Greatness is pursued based on position that you rise to. Greatness is pursued based on prestige that you have able to accumulate. Greatness is pursued by the possessions that you own. And you will look at people who have high incomes, high jobs, high notoriety, and you say, they are great. Jesus says, if you want to be great, and I encourage greatness, if you want to be great, you must, here it is, descend the ladder to greatness. He says, in the kingdom, if you want to be great, come down. Among the Gentiles, if you want to be great, go up. He says, though you can be great, but you can't be great with God and use the Gentile method of getting there. See, many of us are pursuing the ungodly standard to arrive at an unrighteous celebrity goal, making God our resister, not our blesser. See, when you use celebrity to get great, you are infringing on something that God rejects. Because God says the way I make people great is I look at their service record. I don't turn and flip the magazines to see what the Gentiles are saying about them. I don't look and see what CNN is saying about them. I don't look at Fox News to see what they're saying about them. Because all that is Gentiles talking to Gentiles. When I want to decide who's great, I look at their service record. I look at what kind of servants they are. In fact, he goes on in the passage to say, the greater you want to become, the more expansive your service should be. He says, the greatest among you shall be servants of all. So you can decide how great you want to be. You can be like a little great because you do a little service. You can do mediocre great because you do mediocre service. Or you can like be great, great, great because you got great, great, great service. You know what great folk, how great folk think? They think, since I want to be real great in God's economy, I'm going to find every and any opportunity that God gives me to serve somebody else in his name, because I know that baby is going to be recorded. In fact, when you and I stand before the judgment seat of Christ to be rewarded for our works, there's nothing in the Bible that tells me God's going to ask, how many Sundays did you miss? He's not going to want to know, how many times did you attend? How many

0: time he's going to check your service record. He's going to want to know how many glasses of cold water did you give in his name? How many people did you serve who could not do anything back for you? Listen to me. 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There's a place for business, but God has called us to servanthood because he's called us to greatness. He's called us to greatness. The question is, do you want to be great? Or do you just want the Gentiles to clap for you? Because I hope you know, the Gentiles who clap for you, they'll quit clapping too. You have to understand. See, some of you have experienced that. You had friends when you had something. When the collapse hit and you had nothing, they changed their phone numbers. You can't find them now. The Gentiles will applaud you, but the Gentiles will leave you. But I know somebody who, if you serve his interest, his cause in the serving of his family. See, that's why God calls all Christians to be part of a local church, to let you know you're not an only child. That it's not my Father who is in heaven, it's our Father who art in heaven. That this is not an only child situation. So he wants every believer to be in a context of service. A context of service. Now he says, for the Son of Man, he closed that verse with, the Son of Man did not come to be served, he came to serve.
1: Dr. Evans will tell us how the model Jesus gave us works in our lives when he continues our message in just a moment. 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I'll repeat that contact information for you after part two of today's lesson and this.
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0: Look at Philippians chapter 2, verse 3. Do nothing from selfishness or empty conceit, but with humility of mind, regard one another as more important than yourselves. Okay? Don't just deal with you. Do not, verse 4, merely look out for your own personal interests. Now, he didn't say skip you. He just said it can't just be only about you. Don't look out for your own personal interests, but also the interests of others. How will this affect others? Now, why are you telling me this, Paul? Verse 5. Have this attitude in you, which was in Christ Jesus. I want you to think like Christ. Well, how did he think? Who, although he existed in the form of God, did not regard equality with God a thing to be grasped, but emptied himself. The Greek word empty means kenosis. He kenosied himself, emptied himself, taking the form of a bondservant and being made in the likeness of men, being found in appearance as a man, he humbled himself by becoming obedient to the point of death, even death on a cross. Now watch this now, because this is thick. Jesus existed in the form of God, but he did not regard being in that form something to be grasped or held on to tightly. You grab something. Something to be held on to tightly. Now, wait a minute now. He didn't deny he was in the form of God. He just didn't hold on to it so tight that he couldn't serve somebody else. Okay? What he did was, watch this, emptied himself. Now, Jesus never stopped being God, but what he did was he poured deity into humanity. He poured deity into humanity. He emptied who he was, God, into humanity. He became a man. But not only did he become a man, the verse says he became a bondservant. In other words, even though he was as high as you could go, he went as low as you could become. Why? So that he could service all of humanity, no matter what level they were on. How low did he become? That he was willing to die. But was he just willing to die? No. He says he was obedient unto death, but even the worst kind of death. Here is the celebrity of the universe who existed in the form of God. But when we needed a savior, when we needed somebody who would pay for our sins, when we needed somebody to take our place, when we needed somebody to go to hell for us so we would not have to go to hell for ourselves, Jesus wasn't so much God that he held so tightly on to being God that he said to himself, since I'm God, I don't have to do that. Since I'm God, I don't have to go down there. Since I'm God, I don't have to fool with them sinners, because after all, I'm God. Without stopping to be God, here's what he did. He relinquished his prerogatives as God. He didn't stop being God, but he gave up his prerogatives. In other words, while I have the right to stay up here, I'm not going to stay up here. While I have the right not to go down and help them because they deserve death, I'm not going to carry forth that right. While I have the right to be born in a palace, I'm going to give up that right. In other words, without ceasing being who he was, he voluntarily gave up the prerogatives of deity in order to be a savior. If Jesus Christ, the only celebrity of the universe, the only person who will never have anybody greater than him ever born, was willing to give up his prerogative and humble himself to be a servant for all of mankind, who do you think you are? That you are so big, have so much notoriety, drive such a nice car, live in such a great neighborhood, have pocket that much money, that you can't give up your prerogatives for the purpose of servicing the plan and the program of God. Who do you think you are? John 13, you don't have to turn there, read it sometime. Jesus Christ is getting ready to be arrested the next day. He is now gathered for his final meal prior to his crucifixion with his disciples. It says, when the disciples came into the upper room, Jesus Christ removed his garment, wrapped himself in a towel, got on his knee, and wiped the disciples' feet. This blew their minds. They say, wait a minute, you're not supposed to be doing that. And when he finishes serving them, he says, now, when I'm gone, you do likewise. In other words, if I wasn't too good to do it, you're not too good to do it. I want you to be known when I'm gone by your servanthood. By your servanthood. But that's not all. They sit down to eat, and he sops the bread. You remember growing up in the country, biscuits and gravy? Okay, sop is when you take the bread, you wrap it in the lamb's meat because it was Passover, and you dip it in the gravy. All right, it's kind of a de jure kind of situation where you would wrap the lamb in dough, you would dip it in the gravy and sop. Okay, so they are sopping this Passover meal. Jesus says, as they are eating, one of you will betray me. One of you are getting ready to turn me in. So the disciples are asking each other, who's going to turn him in? Which one? Is it I? Is it I? Is it I? Jesus Christ dips the Passover meal in the gravy, turns to Judas, and says, eat. Wait a minute, man. He the man getting ready to turn you in. He getting ready to turn you in and getting ready to kill you. He's getting ready to get you killed for 30 pieces of silver on his final meal. Before he's getting ready to die, Jesus puts the Passover lamb. Now, what was the purpose of the Passover lamb? The Passover lamb was the lamb that was slain for the temporary forgiveness of sin. Jesus would be the permanent Passover lamb, but right now he hasn't died yet, so he's still using the temporary Passover lamb. He takes the temporary Passover lamb, puts it in some gravy, and says to Judas, who's getting ready to betray him, even though I know you're getting ready to betray me, even though I know you're a liar and a cheat, even though I know you are not out for my good, I'm still offering you some Passover lamb. I'm still offering you forgiveness. I'm still offering you my life. Jesus was willing to say, even though I know you don't mean me any good, I'm still going to serve you. That's what Jesus meant when he said you can love your enemies and you can serve your enemies. Why? Because Jesus knew that God had a plan on the other side of that cross that even his enemies couldn't do. So he was even willing to offer Judas, his betrayer, servanthood. Servanthood is a powerful thing. Yes, God wants to do for you. Yes, he wants to bless you, but he also wants to be a blessing through you. And one of the greatest prayers you can pray to God is saying, God, this is what I want for me, and if you give it, this is how I'm going to use it for others. Once you connect others to it, God's ears perk up. What'd you say? You mean this is not just about you? And so the Bible says, because of the grace of God you've received, make sure that you serve others with it. That you serve others with it. You must do good to all you can, by all means you can, in all the ways you can, every time you can, in every place that you can, for all the people you can, for as long as you can. No, you can't serve everybody, but you sure enough can serve somebody.
1: 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Just when we think we're ready for what God has in store for us, we often discover that God thinks we're ready for more preparation and purification. 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
0: The movie is called The Hanging Tree. It's one of those old Western classics. It was with Gary Cooper. And Gary Cooper was a doctor. And this young cowboy was shot. And Gary Cooper, as the doctor, took the knife and cut him open and dug out the bullet, wrapped him up, took care of him for weeks until he recovered. He's now healthy again. The cowboy said, sir, what can I do for you? Doc, what can I do for you? You saved me, my life. He said, well, you know, I do this every day. I need somebody to help me. Why don't you become my assistant and serve alongside of me? I'll teach you. Cowboy wanted to know, well, how long you want me to do this? He said, I want you to do this for the rest of your life, because that's how long you would have been dead if I hadn't saved you. How long would you have spent eternity from God if he hadn't saved you? How long? So when you understand what the doc has done, then serving him is no problem. That's why the devil has got to cause you to forget what the Savior has done. Because once you forget it, then you don't feel any responsibility to it. But if you see, the most spiritual people I know don't lose sight of the cross. They don't forget what happened there for them.

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5: 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Hurricane season is among us, and here's some tips on how to prepare your pet for a hurricane. Pet owners should have an emergency kit ready that includes a sturdy carrier or crate for each pet, at least 3 to 7 days of food and drinking water, medications and any special dietary supplies, vaccinations and medical records stored in a waterproof container, a leash, harness, and identification tags with current contact information, a recent photo with you and your pet to help prove ownership if you become separated, waste bags, litter and cleaning supplies, food and water bowls along with comfort items such as a favorite blanket or a toy. Nueces County encourages residents to include pets in their hurricane plans now rather than waiting. Officials also recommend making sure your pets are microchipped and that the registration information is current. And now for a look at your forecast. Today, mostly sunny, hot, and humid with a high of 100. Winds out of the south-southeast at 10 to 15 miles an hour. Tonight, partly cloudy with a low of 79. Winds out of the south-southwest at 10 to 15 miles an hour. 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
8: Say, have you had a bad day? Let me tell you how you can feel better about yourself. Read the first two or three chapters of the book of Job, and you will feel like you're having a good day. Job had some of the worst hours in life recorded in history. Things happened to him you cannot imagine, and they happened in a terrible, unimaginable way. And you know, when things like that happen to us, sometimes we get angry, and we get angry with God. You wouldn't blame Job too much if he just decided to do what his wife told him to do. curse God and die. But Job didn't do that. He stayed in the fight. He stayed in the struggle. And in the midst of the struggle, he discovered that he served a God who was a big God. I hope you have a God like that. There's only one God, and he's the God who will help you in your trouble and trials. And we're going to find that out today as we open our Bibles to the book of Job. Today is part one on How Big Is Your God? From Job 34 to 37. Get your Bibles, get your study guide, get your pen or your pencil, and let's make some notes together as we study the Bible on today's program. Don't forget that the resource for the month of July is this book by Rob Morgan called 100 Bible Verses That Made America. This beautiful book is yours for the asking when you send a gift of any size during this month to help us with the cost of radio production and airtime. And you will be blessed by the book because it will help you understand how closely related the foundation of America is to the principles of the Word of God. Many of the major principles upon which this nation was founded come right out of the Scripture. And you can find the proof for that as you read this book, 100 Bible Verses That Made America by Rob Morgan. It's our resource for the month of July. It's yours for the asking when you send your gift to Turning Point today. And now, here is part one of How Big Is Your God? Back in the early 1900s, believe it or not, the University of Princeton was Princeton Theological Seminary. It was built and founded for the purpose of training young men to preach the gospel of Jesus Christ, how far we have come. On the faculty of that school in the early 1900s was a very famous professor by the name of Robert Dick Wilson, who taught Old Testament from 1900 to 1929. One of the students that was in his classes between 1915 and 1917 was a very famous Philadelphia preacher by the name of Donald Gray Barnhouse. Every student of the Word of God knows who that is. They've read some of his books. He's rather famous for one of the great illustrators of the Bible. And perhaps his greatest claim to fame is that Donald Gray Barnhouse gave a series of messages on Romans. And every preacher who's ever preached on Romans has read Donald Gray Barnhouse's commentaries on Romans. For 33 years, Barnhouse in churches in the history of our country. About 12 years after he graduated from Princeton, he got a letter in the mail inviting him to come back and pre-graduated from Princeton. He got a letter in the mail inviting him to come back and preach sidebar about this because you may not get the awesome nature of such an invitation. He got his training and stand in the chapel where all the faculty who taught him are going to be sitting in front of him. Believe it or not, I had that experience. After I'd been out of Dallas Seminary for a number of years, they invited me to come back and give a week of addresses in chapel. And I didn't realize at the time what an awesome thing this was, so I said yes. And as the day approached, I began to realize what I had done. And I cannot tell you what it's like to think about going, and here's the Greek professors over here, and the Hebrew professors over here, and the theology professor here, and all these men in Dallas are famous for their writings and famous for their teachings. And I got to get up and speak. And the night before I was to speak the first time, I was in the what they call the prophet's chamber. It's a little apartment on the campus where they put speakers who come in. Donna didn't go with me because we had little kids then, and she stayed home with the children. So I walk in this apartment, and I'm filled with fear. I've got to go and preach at the seminary. These people probably didn't think I was going to amount to much, and now tomorrow I'm going to settle it once and for all that I didn't amount to much. And believe it or not, folks, that night I was really nervous, and I went into the restroom, and I inadvertently opened up the medicine cabinet, and the medicine cabinet was loaded from top to bottom with Alka-Seltzer. And it suddenly dawned on me that I hadn't been the only guy who stayed in the prophet's chamber the night before he had to speak at the seminary. Well, Donald Gray Barnhouse came back to Princeton to preach in the seminary chapel, and as he got up to speak, he noticed that his most famous professor, Robert Dick Wilson, had come into the chapel, walked all the way down to the front, and sat right in the front row, right in front of the pulpit. After he had finished his address, Robert Dick Wilson walked up to him, shook his hand, and said, "Donald, if you ever come back here to preach, I will not come to hear you. I only come once to hear my boys preach, and I come to see if they are big godders or little godders." Not sure that he understood what he meant, Barnhouse asked for an explanation. "Oh," said Wilson, "it's very simple. Some men have only a little God, and they're always in trouble with him. He can't do the miraculous. He can't take care of life's details. He doesn't intervene on behalf of his people. They have a little God, and so I call them little godders. Then there are those who have a great and mighty God. He speaks, and it is done. He commands, and it stands fast. He knows how to show himself strong on behalf of those who fear him." Barnhouse, anxious to know in which category he was, breathed a sigh of relief when he heard the man's final statement. Wilson said, "Donald, you have a great God, and he will bless your ministry." He looked deeply into the eyes of the young preacher, smiled, and walked out. And of course, looking back on it from our perspective, God did bless Donald Gray Barnhouse, blessed him abundantly, and through him has blessed people like me and some of you who've benefited from his writings. As we begin this message today, I want to ask you this question. What kind of God do you have? That's especially important in the days in which we live. It isn't that God changes sizes, but it is that we, in our appreciation of God, have either a high view of God or a very low view of God. I don't know about the rest of you, but in the world in which I live today, I need a big God. I don't need a puny little wimp of a God. I need a God who is able to do above and beyond all that I can ever ask or think. While I don't necessarily agree with Elihu's approach to Job's friends and to Job, and while he is a little bit arrogant, I do appreciate the fact that as I read the words of Elihu, if he had been that day preaching in the

0: And that is a wonderful truth, and that's part of the majesty of the God that we serve. We'll have part two of this lesson from Job tomorrow, right here on Turning Point. 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
9: Welcome to the intersection of faith and culture. It's the Wall Builder Show, taking on the hot topics of the day from a biblical, historical, and constitutional perspective. I've been saying that so fast on every program, I haven't explained that in a long time. What we mean is, whatever's going on in the world, first we're going to look at what the Bible says about that. We're going to get biblical worldview on it, biblical perspective on it. We're also going to look at history. So what's worked? What hasn't worked? How has something been done in the past? There's nothing new under the sun. Solomon was right. So somebody's tried whatever it is that we're talking about, and we can look at those results and learn from history. And then, of course, since we live in America, we got to look at the Constitution. What's constitutional on that topic? What's the proper way to do that under our particular system of government? So when we say biblical, historical, constitutional perspective, that's how we're trying to address all these different hot topics of the day. Rick Green here with David Barton and Tim Barton. And, man, guys, a lot still happening on the 250th. But maybe tied to that, maybe just tied to the administration's willingness to look under the hood in so much of the federal government. It's so big. There's so many things that need to be fixed.

0: but their willingness to dive deep into some of these agencies, and even now the Smithsonian, an entire paper being released by the White House about just the insanity over at Smithsonian. I mean, far leftist stuff, racist stuff, America's bad. We talked a little bit about this, I think, a week or so ago, but now we've got testimony in Congress yesterday where our friend Brandon Gill, congressman from right here in Texas, did a great job questioning them. What do you guys see on this? Y'all have been talking about this ever since I've been around. You've looked at what the Smithsonian's done and tried to improve what they're doing. Might we be at a turning point for these institutions?
1: Hey, Rick, before we do that, let me just kind of set up how big the Smithsonian is, because you're not talking about something small here. And because they are so big, they have massive penetration and influence throughout the culture. They got massive impact on education, on higher education universities, on research facilities. I mean, there's so much that these guys have their fingers into and therefore are able to control. And I don't know in my lifetime that they've ever been brought to the surface for sunlight. I don't know that they've ever come up and said, hey, this huge institution is teaching really bad stuff. Why don't we give it a look and see what they're doing? And so just in terms of how big the Smithsonian is, they've got 21 separate museums and galleries, and then they've got the National Zoo. So I guess you could call that a museum of animals if you want to. So they have museums in New York City. They've got them in Virginia, and they've got them also in Washington, D.C. And they have 157 million items in their museum. So, I mean, they've got, that's got to be the biggest museum in the world.
0: And I just, sorry, David, I just pictured when you said that Raiders of the Lost Ark at the very end, you know, when they found the ark and then they box it up and they wheel it into that big warehouse. It's just like one of millions and millions of items. Sorry, I was just picturing that when you said, what, 100 and what?
2: Yeah, so Rick, along those lines, little do we know that Indiana Jones might have been a documentary. Add to the fact, right, that literally like Night at the Museum showed similar things, right? These underground storage areas, room upon room, boxes on boxes. But that literally is kind of what's there, Dad. I remember years ago we were talking to somebody who worked in the Smithsonian, and they were telling us that they honestly don't even know what all they have. They had this unbelievable collection. They don't even know what's there. That they were going through, was it a box that was labeled, I think, my recollection, is a box labeled like World War II.
1: It was Pearl Harbor. The box was labeled Pearl Harbor.
2: Which, okay, so World War II, yes, but yep. Pearl Harbor specifically.
1: Yep.
2: And they open up the lid on this box and look in there, and they find letters from, like, James Madison. And they're wow. not only did we not know we have these letters from James Madison, like, nobody's opened this box. And so with even the labels now, we can't even trust what's on the labels of these boxes. They have no idea what they have. And so a little bit like, you know, Dad, as you're mentioning, they've never really been brought to the light to reveal what's there. I think you could say, honestly, that with most of the government agencies, you know, people are saying we need to audit the Fed. How much gold do we have at Fort Knox or wherever else? Like, there's so much we don't know. But when it comes to the Smithsonian, the reason this is a major deal is the Smithsonian is supposed to be the place where a lot of the history is not only recorded and kept, but it's where some of the best stories should be told. And if you look at the stories the Smithsonian has been telling for many, many decades, they're not stories that encourage young people in America to want to become entrepreneurs, to dedicate themselves to doing great things. You don't have more of like the Wright brothers. You don't have this encouragement along the way. Instead, especially over the last several decades, what we've seen from the Smithsonians is the promotion of wokeism. So instead of telling some of the greatest stories that could be told, and again, with 157 million items, can you imagine all of the amazing treasures they have and the stories they could tell that would inspire the rising generation, that would encourage patriotism, that would show how good overcame evil, truth overcame error. And when people rejected truth, the errors that appeared, when people rejected good, the evil that was there, there's so many incredible stories that could be told. And instead, they have chosen not to be a purveyor and promoter of good, or a storyteller of good. The Smithsonian largely has been a very bland, plain institution that has not shown us the greatness of the treasures they have. Instead, they have embraced more of a wokeified vision. And I know this is probably where we're going in a minute, but just thinking, as for all of us, as we tend to be storytellers and we give presentation, because we want to reintroduce people to the amazing stories of the founding fathers, the people that built the nation and all these different generations. If we had some of their treasures, the stories that we could tell from those original documents and artifacts. So it really is a tragedy. Wait a minute. What's the word I'm looking for? Tragedy? That's not right.
0: Travesty?
2: That's the one. It's a different letter in there. Travesty. It's a travesty. It's a travesty. I couldn't say that word correctly. It's a travesty that they have taken these amazing treasures and they have buried them instead of using them to tell the story and encourage rising generations.
1: You know, the other thing that goes with the number like 157 million is, let's say that you come into the position of running one of the big Smithsonians, like American History Museum, and I think she's the one that has been in front of the committees doing the testimony. But let's say you have an agenda that's really woke. And let's say that out of 157 million items, you can only find 1% that supports your woke position. That's still 1.57 million items. It still looks like a landslide. And she can present that in such a way that it looks mainstream. It looks like this is what America's always believed and always done. Because now that's only 1% of the collection. But if you pick and choose that, and
0: you frame the whole thing.
1: That's
0: yeah,
1: right.
0: You frame what people see. Yeah. That's
1: right. If you're determined not to tell the truth, but to tell an agenda and make it look like the truth, and to convert everybody to we believe you tell the good, the bad, the ugly. I mean, that's what we do. That's what we put out there. We try to openly acknowledge that, just as the Bible does with man. There's good stories, there's bad stories, there's ugly stories, sometimes in the same person. As Tim points out with King David, you've got all of that, but you tell the truth. But if you got an agenda, man, you have a powerhouse of stuff behind you to make that look like a freight train coming down the track. Even if it's only 0.5%, that would be 800,000 items. If it's just 0.5% that you can find that supports your view, that's still 800,000 items. That's why it's so important to have people of character and integrity there. And that's why I think shining sunlight on this through these congressional hearings is such a big deal, because this affects textbooks. It affects textbook publishers. It affects the way colleges teach and by the way, all these museums have all these internships, and they have all these classes that they teach, and they bring all these professors in for fellowships and other things. I mean, there's so much they do, and it affects in ways that we just haven't even thought about in the last 20 to 25 years. And I think this has been one of their buried secrets that they've had that has been so helpful to them in so many ways.
0: And help me remember who does what. So, like, the Smithsonian, is it part of Interior, and do they answer to the administration, or is it kind of independent? And it's not really the monuments, right? It's not like the Washington Monument or the National Park Service, like Independence Hall, that kind of stuff. It's separate from that, or am I wrong? Are those all kind of the same thing?
1: Man, I hate saying this. It doesn't really have any adult supervision, quite frankly.
0: Wow. Wow.
1: It's an independent trust of the United States. It is separate from all three branches. It doesn't come under any cabinet level. It's not an executive branch agency. It actually goes back to, what was it, 1826 or 1829, when John Quincy Adams received the Smithsonian bequest. There was a guy in England who had a huge collection, and he thought it'd be helpful for America. And so he gave it to President John Quincy Adams, and he started setting up the Smithsonian. And so when you see the castle, what they call the castle there on the National Mall, the old Smithsonian, which I think was finally built in the 1840s, that came from that original Smithsonian bequest to share this knowledge with Americans. But it's a separate trust. It's independent. Now, it's technically under the executive branch, but it's still independent. And it has its own board of regents. It has its own secretary. It's kind of like a separate university, maybe kind of like Princeton or Yale or Harvard, some of those kind. But it doesn't really have anybody you can directly hold accountable, which is why the sunshine may be one of the best things that happens for it, or maybe even just changing the regents, because the government can place several of the regents on there, and that may be another way to get this under control.
0: Man, I had no idea they had that kind of independence,
1: But, well, but like ever I said, thought you would be threatened by a museum? Come on.
0: Right.
1: The threat to national security is a museum. Who would have in their wildest imagination thought that and therefore, you know, done anything to prepare for that? That's just crazy stuff, which is where we are now.
0: Yeah. Yeah, no doubt. And of course, you know, the old Bill Bennett thing about sunlight being the best disinfectant. And so bringing that sunlight in and doing these hearings. Before we go to break, are you guys as impressed by Brandon Gill as I am? I just think I'm seeing so many clips of this kid. He can't be 30. I don't know how old he is, but he's young. And I know he's Dinesh's son-in-law. Maybe that's the deal. He has to constantly do well for, you know, Thanksgiving dinner with Dinesh. You're going to be grilled, right? But I'm just impressed.
3: Yeah, he's very impressive. I think probably a condition, you know, before dating Dinesh's daughter was like, hey, you have to watch all my documentaries.
0: Right.
3: You have to review all the research. It's not surprising at all in my mind, knowing right who he's connected to, that just the dinner conversations they must have had would have been phenomenal. But certainly when you have a guy like that who just is showing some basic common sense. It reminds me of when Nick Freitas was a member of the state legislature in Virginia. And, you know, he's a logical, common sense guy, but in a world that is not often driven by logic and common sense, that makes a difference. But I will say he was not the only one of our friends in that committee asking questions. And even today, as the lady over the Smithsonian, the American History Smithsonian is back in front of Congress today. We have a lot of friends, Dad. The last two nights, you and I have been on the phone with our friends who are in Congress, who sit on some of those committees, and they were saying, hey, what are some good questions? Like, what are some good topics and directions? And I'm saying all of this, that what is great is there are members of Congress who do have logic and common sense, who do love America, who do respect our history, the founding fathers, et cetera. And so the fact that you have people asking some pretty basic questions is great. It's also interesting, and this could be for after the break, that one of our friends that we talked to, Dad, you and I talked to last night, this member of Congress pointed out that this individual has already perjured themselves because of testimony they gave that actually contradicts a video they released for one of the exhibits. And I'm teasing that. We can talk about it after the break. But it is great to see our friends up there that are really fighting to defend the foundational truth of America, but also expose the nonsense of what the Smithsonian has been doing.
1: Hey, let me go back to Brandon Gill for a minute, because you asked about Brandon. It's been a long time since I've been really, really impressed with how quick someone is of mind and how quick they can pivot and how they can be really sharp and sarcastic, or really kind of play the kind of ignorant dumb. I don't understand. Explain it to me. I mean, just so brilliant. And quite frankly, he reminds me of a John Quincy Adams. When you read about John Quincy Adams and the way he handled debates and the way he handled the pro-slavery side and anti-slavery debates, he just really strikes me as someone with that kind of sharpness and that kind of brightness that can argue the same thing from 43 different directions. He is a really cool guy.
3: Dad, I think the word you're looking for is homeschooled. He looks like he was homeschooled, not public school education.
1: Yeah, John Quincy Adams is homeschooled as well. That's true.
0: All right, quick break, guys. We'll be right back, folks. 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
3: Okay, we want to let you know about a new product we have here at Wall Builders called Lives, Fortunes, and Sacred Honor, the Signers of the Declaration. Like most Americans, you might be someone that you recognize some of the names of the Founding Fathers, but do you know their story? We want to help remedy that. My dad and I have written biographies on all 56 Signers of the Declaration to help reintroduce people to the men who literally signed their names on the line for the sake of the nation. And when they did this, they knew that they were essentially signing their death warrants. They were risking everything for the hope that they might be able to purchase freedom for the rising generation with their lives, their fortunes, and sacred honors. In spite of the hardship that every one of them endured, none of them recanted or backed away. Now, if you don't know their story, you can get to know all 56 of them. Go to wallbuilders.com and look for the book Lives, Fortunes, and Sacred Honor, The Signers of the Declaration.
0: Welcome back to the Wahlberg Show. Thanks for staying with us, talking about what happened with the Smithsonian hearing yesterday and just the exposure to some of this woke nonsense that's been used in these institutions that, David, you alluded to this in the first segment, that schools lean on and rely on. I mean, how much credibility comes when you say, well, the Smithsonian exhibit says this, or here's a paper that came from the Smithsonian. So it carries a lot of weight in the education world as well. So this is very important. Do you guys think that anything's happening yet with regard to, I even was telling somebody today about, you know, they had gone to the Washington Monument. I think it was the Washington Monument, one of the monuments in D.C., and had a, you know, bearded lady giving them the tour. And of course, I've been through that at Independence Hall. So you've got kids coming in and getting that kind of, you know, that's what they remember, what they talk about, instead of the history that they're supposed to be there to learn. So is this only the Smithsonian, or do you think we have some movement in some of these other areas?
1: Hey, you have just jumped ship in midwater. You're on a different, you jump from a ship to a plane somehow here. Because when you get into the parks, you're now under the
0: Department of
1: the
0: Interior. Now you do have accountability.
1: That is, the Department of the Interior is got a cabinet level official over it. And the Department of the Interior, they're working on changing a lot of things right now. The presentations of their history and their sites on the web, they're trying to clean up a lot of the wokeness and get that out of there. And they are accountable. So you have a cabinet-level secretary over the Department of the Interior, which is the National Park Service. And look, there's a ton of National Park Service and National Monuments. I don't know that they can get it done in 4 years, but they're working at it. And they're going to, I think, well, I know they've already made progress and watched on some of those sites. And we've seen that. Tim and I have personally seen that and actually had been able to contribute to some of that.
2: Well, to your point, backing up, I do think when we talk about, you know, kind of the craziness of what we are seeing in general from federal government related or connected things, the promotion of different ideologies and worldviews, but certainly more recently with some of this transgenderism stuff, that there's been a lot of promotion of sexual proclivities, sexual behavior and lifestyles, adult themed kind of things, and obviously in many cases sinful and wicked kind of things. But there actually was a section of a Smithsonian of American history that highlighted some of this sexual proclivities, and I'm saying that as kind of the most friendly way I can for a generally family centered audience and program, and the idea that in the midst of what we're going to talk about with 157 million items and things that pertain to American history, the fact that they would choose some of these things that are overtly sexual and not in the hetero sense is just crazy. But it has shown that that's where a lot of it's been. And the reason I bring it up is because that was one thing that came up in the hearing. And as you mentioned, sunlight's a great disinfectant. The reason this is good is because I think there's a lot of teachers that assume the best or assume the intelligence if it's from the Smithsonian. And the fact that there is exposure is great. But I will even throw in, Dad, when you said that he's jumping ship onto a plane, it just reminded me that over the weekend when I was flying back from California, my flight attendant was a dude with facial hair in a dress. And I am so tired of us normalizing things that is not normal. It is not moral. Things that do not allow us to sustain as a nation. And the reason I'm saying this, because I am glad that at this hearing, there was a member of Congress that said, hey, let's talk about this for a second. Why would you, in a museum where you know kids are coming through, why would you put things that really are not children appropriate? And honestly, it's overtly immoral, and the Bible would call it sinful and wicked and evil. Why are we putting that in front of kids? This is something that I am glad more people are waking up to, but it's time as Christians that we start waking up more, and instead of us being this incredibly passive, we need to go back and read those verses in the Bible where Jesus braided a whip and went and cleaned out the temple. It's about time we get over this just really passive turn the other cheek, which by the way is a misunderstanding in a lot of ways that doesn't apply today. And it's time to start being the whip braiding Jesus instead of the turn the other cheek. And I'm not saying that we should on any level discount any part of the Bible or we don't follow all of the Bible. What I'm saying is a lot of what Christians have done to this point has not been a full representation of what the Bible teaches or who God actually is. God is not only a God of love. He's also a God of justice. He's a God of war. He's a God of wrath. God is lots more than a lot of times we have microcosmed him down to one thing being. And I think it's time as Christians and Americans, we wake up. And I do think that's why we're seeing some of the positive things happening in Congress, because there are members of Congress that are finding a new backbone. And even Brandon Gill being a newer member, we're getting some newer members of Congress there that are showing up for the right reasons, and they are motivated by the right things. And it is really encouraging.
1: You know, Tim, you mentioned something I think is really important, talking about Jesus. I think we have a picture of Jesus as sitting around with the kids and the lambs, and the way we've seen the artworks often with you know, the Jesus that is just always under control. And I think he always is under control. I don't think there's ever a time when Jesus was not under control. And yet, there are five times recorded in the scriptures where that he got so angry, he took action as a result of his anger. And you go, well, you shouldn't do things when you're angry. Well, don't tell me Jesus made a mistake. Five times he got angry, and Tim, as you just mentioned, one of those times he braided a cord and chased the guys out of there and whooped them really good. Oh, did Jesus sin? No, he did not sin. He knew exactly what he was doing. And that anger, there's a righteous anger. You know, the scripture says, be angry and sin not. And did Jesus sin? No, he didn't sin. Jesus is sinless. So he set an example that this wimpy kind of Christianity, that we don't confront someone, we don't even tell them when they're wrong. We you know, much like, I'm not even talking about picking up a cord and chasing people out and whipping them, which Jesus did. I'm just talking about getting a backbone and having an opinion and even saying something's wrong and speaking out, as some of our friends did in Congress at the hearings with this lady that's over Smithsonian. I mean, they called it out. Now, the problem is there's no accountability there, but that anger was still there.
2: Now, Rick, I am going to ask you a sports-related question that ties in directly to this.
0: Please tell me baseball. Thought this
2: Well, it's not. Was somebody that was at a UFC event recently. Do you know who Sophie Cunningham is?
0: Oh, yeah. Of course, the pointing thing, the pointing meme I've seen.
2: She's the pointing girl from basketball. Now, I mean, just hilarious for lots of reasons. So if people don't know, if you saw a meme over the last week or two with a girl in a basketball uniform pointing, white girl, that's probably her. Anyway, not to digress too much. She had a post yesterday, 2 days ago, where she, because of all the attention she's been getting, she was drawn into the conversation of, hey, so where do you stand on, you know, this trans issue, sports, etc. Because also this week there's been some heat up in Congress. Our friend Congresswoman Mary Miller called somebody a liar who was testifying, and actually she was correct. That person was lying, but the person lost their mind. Anyway, it was regarding protecting girls in girl sports. And Sophie Cunningham was asked about this, and she said, look, I want to respect and love everybody, but I think one of the best ways you can love people is be honest with them and tell them the truth. And she said, I want to make sure that young girls are safe in their locker rooms and that they're not violated by having biological males in the locker room. And I say this because, Dad, to your point, one of the things I think a lot of people get wrong is the most loving thing you can do for someone is tell them the truth. And mm-hmm. a lot of times people embrace the most loving thing we can do is support them in their error, in their delusion, in their incorrect assessment, direction, whatever it is. And the most loving thing you can do in most situations, and I say most, there might be an anomaly nuance, but I would maybe then say every situation, the most loving thing you should and can do is to be honest and truthful with people. And I just thought it was incredible that Sophie Cunningham, who, by the way, like, I was only moderately interested in the WNBA when Caitlin Clark first went in out of college. And you're like, man, let's, you know, this girl's incredible what she can do. And she was the only thing mildly interesting to me. And then because of how woke the WNBA is, I have not noticed any news about it intentionally. You know, sometimes they try to force feed you things and algorithms and you're like, no, get out of here. Scroll past that quickly. But when this Sophie Cunningham thing happened, I paid way more attention. And then when she was at the UFC event, when she was a ringside girl for the Conor McGregor fight and she walked around holding up a sign, I just thought, man, incredible. But in the midst of her getting notoriety, the fact that she's identifying that in the midst of you wanting to love people, one of the ways you love them is you tell the truth. and that is that biological boys are not girls and shouldn't play in girls' sports. So I do think we are seeing some really positive things in the culture from Congress all the way to, dare I say it, the WNBA and the UFC. A lot of good things happening.
0: Your point is so well taken, Tim, that when you love them, you tell them the truth. And we had a clip last night on Flashpoint that was this, you know, kid just going crazy because he was misgendered. And it broke my heart because we've lied to these kids. And what was a mental illness years ago, we treated and we found ways to take care of that. And now we've put this horrible poison out there. And like you said, you see it and then you're sick to your stomach because it's been normalized. But it's painful, too. It creates great pain in these people's lives and in their families and in the whole community. So truth solves that. But we've got to speak truth and we've got to treat it with truth. So, yeah, great stuff, guys. Okay, so this is, tomorrow we've got Foundations Freedom Thursday. So send in your questions, folks, radio@wallbuilders.com. And then Friday, don't miss Good News Friday. Thanks for listening. 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
2: 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There was nothing more amazing to me than the moment I held my firstborn child. It was an overwhelming love that's hard to describe. My son hadn't done anything to deserve it. He was simply my precious baby, and I loved him completely. In my eyes, he was perfect. Did you know this is how God feels about us? 1 John 4:19 says, "We love because he first loved us." Before we ever loved God, he loved us first. From the very beginning, his love has been personal, unconditional, and unbreakable. He proved that love at the cross, and nothing can separate us from him. Then 1 John 4:18 says, "There is no fear in love, but perfect love drives out fear." That means that fear, guilt, and shame were never meant to rule our lives. God's love pushes those things out. Sometimes we think we have to earn God's love by being perfect, performing better, or having it all together. But just like a parent loves their child simply because they're theirs, God loves us because we belong to him. When fear is driving our thoughts and decisions, it may be a sign that we haven't fully understood how deeply God loves us yet. Today, I want to encourage you to stop striving and simply receive his love. Sit quietly with Jesus for a moment and ask, "Lord, what do you want me to know about your love?" Then pause and listen. He wants to wrap you in his perfect love. If this has blessed you today, encourage it forward to someone else. You've been listening to an Encourage It Forward moment from Creative Encouragement Ministries. 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
6: KCTA Corpus Christi. the kingdom will come on the Father's timetable. Friends, one day Jesus will return, and his kingdom will come in all of its fullness, and all that is broken will be mended, and all that is marred will be made beautiful, and all that is wounded shall be healed, and all that is wrong will be righted, and everything sad will come untrue.
7: Welcome to Living Hope with Pastor Philip Miller. I'm Pastor Larry McCarthy. We're so glad you've joined us for this series through the Sermon on the Mount. Now, Pastor Philip, if the kingdom is coming on God's timetable, what does that mean for us in the meantime?
8: Yeah, why does Jesus say, pray, your kingdom come, if we're waiting on God to bring it in the end, and if that's how it's going to wrap up, right? Why pray for it if it's coming and God's going to do it in his own sweet time? Yeah, it's a good question, because at the end of the day, it is true the fullness of the kingdom will only come when God makes everything right. Jesus returns, sets up his kingdom, and all things are set to rights. That's the fullness of the kingdom. But it's coming even now in small, incremental ways through the church and through our lives as we bring our own lives under the rule of Christ. Right. There is progress being made. And so when we pray, your kingdom come, we're not just praying abstractly that God would do something to this world. We're actually praying as participants through whom the kingdom is actively coming. So we're praying that God would use us, actually, not just to pray the prayers, but also in providing some of the answers to those prayers as we move out as his people in the world to bring this world increasingly under the lordship of Christ as we steward our lives, as we live in this broken world. And so we're going to learn more about what that looks like today.
7: Beloved, please stay tuned after the message, because Pastor Philip is going to discuss what it looks like to pray your kingdom come through me, and how our small spheres of influence can become reflections of God's kingdom. We go now to the pulpit of the Moody Church for part three of the sermon, Your Kingdom Come. I hope you have your Bibles. We're in Matthew chapter 6, and again, verses 9 through 13.
6: And so the kingdom of God is coming even now, as Jesus builds his church, and the gates of hell will not prevail against it. And yet, there's a sense in which the kingdom is yet to come. The kingdom is yet to come. In Luke 19, verses 11 and 12, just prior to the triumphal entry, the week that Jesus is going to be crucified, Jesus tells a parable. Pastor Eric Targe preached on it just a couple weeks ago. It says, Jesus proceeded to tell a parable because he was near to Jerusalem and because they supposed that the kingdom of God was to appear immediately. He said, therefore, a nobleman went to a far country to receive a kingdom and return. So Jesus is trying to correct something. The kingdom is not coming in fullness this week. No. I'm going to be crucified, buried, raised, and ascend and go to heaven, and I will return with the kingdom. When I come back as king, the kingdom will come. In Acts 1, verses 6 to 8, just before Jesus ascends to the Father, the disciples ask Jesus, Lord, will you at this time restore the kingdom to Israel? And Jesus said to them, it is not for you to know the times or seasons that the Father has fixed by his own authority, but you will receive power when the Holy Spirit comes upon you, and you will be my witnesses in Jerusalem and in all Judea and in Samaria and to the very ends of the earth. You guys don't worry about when the kingdom's coming. You have a job to do. Go into all the world in the power of the Holy Spirit, and you will be my witnesses to the very ends of the earth. The kingdom will come on the Father's timetable. Friends, one day Jesus will return, and his kingdom will come in all of its fullness, and all that is broken will be mended. And all that is marred will be made beautiful. And all that is wounded shall be healed. And all that is wrong will be righted. And everything sad will come untrue. And the kingdoms of this world will become the kingdom of our God and of his Christ, and he will rule and reign forever and ever. Revelation 11:15. And so there is a sense, friends, this is very complicated, that the kingdom of God has always been. It's always been here. In a sense, it's come in Jesus. In a sense, it's still coming even now as people bow to the lordship of Christ, and it is yet to come when the king returns. All of this happens on God's timetable. Which leads us to the last question, which is why pray for it? Why pray for it? If God's going to do what God's going to do, if the kingdom's going to come when God wants it to come, and we can't hurry Jesus along, you know, why pray? Your kingdom come, your will be done on earth as it is in heaven. Here's why. When we pray this prayer, we're acknowledging God as king. When we pray this prayer, we're acknowledging God as king. God, you're king, and I'm not. When we pray this prayer, we're submitting to his rule in our lives. As Jesus prayed in the Garden of Gethsemane, not my will, but yours be done. That's what we're praying. Your kingdom come, not my will, but yours be done. When we pray this prayer, we're aligning our hearts with God's. We're saying, have your way in this world. That what God most wants, the redemption and renewal and righting of all things in the universe, we're aligning with what he wants. Have your way, O God. When we pray, your kingdom come, your will be done on earth as it is in heaven, we are praying it on at least three different levels. Let me give them to you. Number one, your kingdom come in me. Your kingdom come in me. Father, I'm submitting my own little kingdom to yours. I'm getting off the throne of my life, and I'm surrendering to you. Not my will, but yours be done. Be my Lord, be my Savior, be my King, be my everything. Here I am. I'm yours. I will live for your priorities. I will abide in your presence. I will walk by your Spirit, for I am yours, and I'm yours forever. This is amazing, friends. Anyone can conquer another kingdom by force. But God wins our allegiance through his sacrificial love so that we willingly kneel and worship before him. This is amazing. Your kingdom come in me. Secondly, we're praying, your kingdom come through me. Your kingdom come through me. Friends, each of us has a little kingdom, a domain, a space over which we have say. We shape our homes that we live in. We express ourselves in our work, in our vocation. We live through relationships. We influence and touch other people. And as Christ increasingly has say over our lives and all dimensions of our lives, as we come under the rule and reign of the King, our little kingdoms also come under his rule and reign. Do you see that? We are bringing our kingdoms under his kingdom. Our kingdom comes under his rule. And so we start to ask questions like, what would it look like if Jesus was the Lord of my home, of my business, of my vocational life? How would Jesus live my life if he was me? How would he serve others? How would he act justly? How would he cultivate peace? How would he love his neighbors? How would he share the good news of Jesus? And friends, as we live by the Spirit, following the way of Jesus, bringing our little kingdoms under his rule and reign, our lives become extensions of the kingdom rule of God. And people can begin to glimpse what it might look like when God's will is done on earth as it is in heaven. Your kingdom come through me. The third thing we're praying is your kingdom come and take over. Your kingdom come and take over. This broken world, friends, will never be fully right until Jesus returns. We cannot bring in the fullness of the kingdom of God. Not through social action, not through political leverage. We cannot bring in the kingdom of God. The kingdom will come at the return of the King. He will mend this broken world. He will make beautiful everything that is marred. He will heal all that is wounded. He will make right everything that is wrong. And he will make everything sad come untrue. Revelation 21, verses 3 to 5, one of my favorite passages, John's vision of the heavens and earth being made new. This is what he says. And I heard a loud voice from the throne saying, behold, the dwelling place of God is with man. He will dwell with them, and they will be his people. And God himself will be with them as their God. He will wipe away every tear from their eyes, and death shall be no more. Neither shall there be mourning, nor crying, nor pain any more, for the former things have passed away. And he who was seated on the throne said, behold, I am making all things new. All things new. Your kingdom come, take over. Take over, which is to say, come quickly, Lord Jesus. Come quickly, Lord Jesus. It's the same thing. Our Father in heaven, hallowed be your name. Your kingdom come, your will be done on earth as it is in heaven. Come quickly, Lord Jesus. Amen? Amen.
7: This is Living Hope with Pastor Philip Miller. I'm Pastor Larry McCarthy, and before we start our discussion today, I just want to let you know that this program is made possible because of the generous supporters just like you. As our way of saying thank you, we have a resource that we want to make available to you. Now, if you go to livinghopeoffer.com or call us 1-800-215-5001. We're so glad you joined us today as we explore bringing God's kingdom. Now, Pastor Philip, you note that we're called to pray your kingdom come and take over, but if we're already citizens of the kingdom, how should that impact our loyalty to earthly politics? Yeah, I said it. Or social kingdoms. We're out here in the deep end of the pool now.
8: Yeah. Yeah. Well, you know, everyone's building a little kingdom, right? So you've got political kingdoms, you've got businesses that are building kingdoms. So everyone wants your loyalty as a kingdom citizen here on earth. So everybody wants to build their tribe, build their movement, build their allegiance base, right? So Yes. You've got all these people that are clamoring to suck you in to their kingdom agenda. And what we need to recognize is that as people of Jesus, who follow King Jesus, that we actually are in a different kingdom. We are in a higher kingdom, a kingdom that transcends all the other little earthly kingdoms that war for our attention and loyalty in this life. We are citizens of heaven. Yeah. To use Paul's language in Philippians, we're citizens of heaven. We're awaiting a savior from there. That's our Lord Jesus Christ. He's the one who's going to redeem us and redeem these broken bodies and bring kingdom come. So we live for something bigger than all the other political fightings and kingdom fights that are happening on this earth. We live for something bigger. Now, So we have to keep our citizenship straight. We need to remember that we are primarily citizens of the kingdom of heaven.
7: Yes.
8: But that doesn't mean you get an out from living in the real world. So we're all in the real world. We have jobs. And so we have allegiances to the companies we work for, and we're supposed to be helping them with their agenda and what they're trying to do in the world. And we have a little kingdom we've built for our family where we're protecting our kids and providing for them and giving them opportunities. And we're going to vote. We have a vote in our country. What a blessing that is. We need to steward that with wisdom and care and try to express God's heart as best we can in policies that change the lives of people. So we want to represent Christ well in all those spheres.
7: That's right.
8: But we can't let those allegiances become the big allegiance that's bigger than our allegiance to Christ. And an analogy, I don't know if it's helpful, but I find it useful for me, is to think of life, if my life is like a NASCAR, okay, come with me, stay with me. But if you know, there's all those little stickers you put on the car, but there's a dominant sponsor that you know, that's the FedEx car, or that's the Interstate Batteries car, or that's the Cheerios car, or whatever, right? There's a dominant brand on the vehicle, and there's lots of other things on there, but the dominant brand can't be covered up to the point where I don't even know what car that is. Otherwise, it's just bad advertising, right? And the reality is, our lives are meant to primarily show and share the love of Jesus and the kingdom of God in this world. We're redeemed people of God. We're adopted as children of God. Our lives are meant to shine for Jesus. And so I can have other things I do in my life, and I have to. I live in this world. I have other allegiances, but I need to make sure those allegiances are kept in the right proportions so that the dominant picture of my life is primarily about Jesus and the gospel of his kingdom. And if that shines, then we're doing it right. I'm afraid so often we have all these secondary allegiances that we put on our lives, and they actually start to become bigger than the voice of Jesus. And so if people know us for our political views more than our allegiance to Jesus, if we're ready to like sell a product and be really about whatever this product is, but I'm actually more of an evangelist for the product than I am for the lordship of Jesus Christ and what he can do in your life. Then it shows there's something a little bit wonky, you know, in our lives. Something's out of balance. And so we're called to keep our citizenship straight, to keep our eyes on Jesus, and to let his kingdom be reflected in every dimension of our lives.
7: That's a great reminder that we're not to have this bunker mentality that we just divorce ourselves from what's going on. We're designed to have relationships, as you said, at school, at work, as we interact with people. And, you know, it seems, Pastor Philip, that if we are kingdom-minded, if we're living for the kingdom of heaven, that's actually going to make us better citizens here on earth.
8: Yeah. I mean, sometimes you hear that criticism. You know, these people, they're so heavenly-minded, they're of no earthly good. But really, when we think about this rightly, when we think about, yes, God's going to bring the kingdom. Yes, he's going to redeem all things. But that doesn't lead me into a head in the clouds, disengaged, I don't care about this world. It actually sends us right back into the world. Jesus says to be salt and light, to That's bring right. healing and redemption and mending in this broken world. We're participants in what God's doing in the kingdom and setting things to right. And so we all have that sphere of influence where we can actually bring the way that God wants things to be, you know, a little bit of healing, a little bit of beauty, a little bit of blessing in a broken world. As we live as kingdom citizens, we ought to be the best citizens of earth. It changes everything about our lives.
7: I want to ask you about spheres of influence, but before I get to that, yeah, okay, so we're doing these good works. We're helping our community. We're helping our fellow man, so to speak. We're doing good for our city, but that's not really our end goal.
8: Yeah, so it's interesting. D.L. Moody is such a great inspiration to me on this. So he started his Sunday school, and he brought all those kids in. He said, if you come here for 3 months, I'm going to buy you a suit of clothing. So he cared about their bodies. He cared about making sure they had good clothing. You know, he was instrumental in starting the YMCA. He wanted housing. He wanted food. He had firewood for people. And at the same time, he ultimately knew, I can feed people, I can take care of their bodies, but at the end of the day, I got to care about their soul.
7: Yes.
8: That's actually more important than anything else. I care about their suffering now, mm-hmm. but the suffering for eternity, that's what I care about. I want to see them reconciled to God. Mm-hmm. I want to see them full of the abundant life that's going to last forever, not just their bodies, but their souls. And Moody famously said, I came with bread in one hand and a Bible in the other. And I think that's something that Moody did really, really well, that we've got to keep doing well in our day, is recognizing we've got to care for bodies and souls at the same time. We've got to care enough about the needs of people to care for the real social concerns that are in the brokenness of this world. And at the same time, recognize, if we don't get people to Jesus, it's not going to matter in the end, right? You can clean somebody up for a day, but unless they come to know Jesus Christ as Savior and Lord, their soul is still in peril, right?
7: That's right.
8: So we got to love people enough to do ministry to body and soul. We've got to give them not just the care they need in this life, but the hope that they need for eternity through Jesus Christ. And that means the gospel itself.
7: Jesus invited us, in fact, to pray, Your kingdom come through me. And what you're saying is that these spheres of influence that we have give us these access points into people's lives where we can actually impact them now for the kingdom and for the glory of God.
8: Yeah. I mean, when you look at your life and you realize I've been entrusted with this domain.
7: Yes.
8: I've got a house. I've got a job. I've got a neighborhood. I've got classmates. I've got people at the gym, where I live, work, learn, and play, I've got a little sphere of influence. What would it mean to bring all of that under the lordship of Christ so that Jesus' work of redeeming this world is happening in the sphere of influence where I'm living, as I partner with God in this redemptive presence that he is bringing into the world? That's what we're talking about. A willingness to say, all of my life, here it is, Lord, would you come and show me how to, in all these areas, just make it a little bit of heaven on earth as it is in heaven. Would you sync up my little domain as best I can through my life so that the kingdom of God might be reflected in everything that I'm touching? And all of a sudden, then you become an instrument and an extension of God's kingdom rule and the grace that he's bringing into this broken world, and the light starts to shine. What an amazing calling. It touches every aspect of our lives.
7: And amen. In the world, not of it. We have work to do, beloved, to be an extension of God's grace in this broken world. We need a prayer life that is fueled by his word. But let's be honest. Many of us don't pray simply because we don't know how. We end up saying the same old things about the same old things because we don't know any different. Now, if that sounds like you, the problem isn't your love for God. It just might be your method. That's why we're featuring Donald Whitney's book, Praying the Bible, where he outlines an easy-to-grasp method that has the power to transform our prayer life. 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

0: to read at a kindergarten level. 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We're Venture Church, 3401 South Alameda, and we are under Pastor Gloria and David Fajardo. 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

0: When you hear about the increasing hostility against Christians and Christianity throughout the world, you ever worry that the church is in danger of being destroyed? We'll hear a much-needed reminder today on Truth for Life as Alistair Begg walks us through the prophetic vision found in chapter 7 of the Old Testament book of Daniel.
1: What we have in chapter 7 is really a kind of monumental sweep of prophetic history from the time of Daniel all the way through to the return of Jesus Christ and to the ultimate vanquishing of evil. At the heart of it all is the fact that his dominion is an everlasting dominion and it will not pass away. Now, admittedly, there's a lot to take in here. There's a lot in Daniel chapter 7. There's a lot to understand. During the week, I had the privilege of being at NASA in Houston, and I sat in Mission Control and watched as the screens conveyed exactly where the space station was and heard the communications coming both from Russia and in Russian and in American in the joint venture. And the thing that was so striking was how quickly the space station was moving in orbit, orbiting the Earth in 90 minutes. 16 times in a day, the station goes round, orbits the Earth. And when you look down from there, as I saw the pictures, you said, oh, there's San Francisco. And then 10 minutes later, oh, there's Boston. How can you take in that in such a fast

0: period of time. And then you may feel the same way. I'd certainly felt the same way in Daniel 7 this week. I read it and read it. I tried reading it backwards, forwards, in front and back, and so on. Said, wow. So if you feel that, welcome to my world. But once convinced of the truth that God's kingdom will outlast all the kingdoms of the world and that his dominion will never come to an end, then we are, as Joyce Baldwin says, in possession of the key to all of history. For here we have in this great sweep the reality that the kingdom of God is at the heart of it all. And the fact of the matter is that ultimately our individual lives find their meaning in relationship to God's kingdom. I think it's very, very important to get a hold of that and just allow it to settle in our minds. You say to yourself this morning, where you're seated, ultimately the meaning of my life is tied to what is here in Daniel chapter 7. That's quite a stretch, isn't it? Because if you've read it on your own, you said, I don't see that this has anything to do with anything at all. It's nothing to do with the real life. No, sorry, it's got everything to do with the real life. It's got everything to do with your marriage, everything to do with your singleness, everything to do with your understanding of science, everything to do with why it is that the arts matter, why everything in creation coheres. It's got everything to do with everything. Well, so that changes it, doesn't it? Well, of course it does. You see, because when Jesus came, he said, the kingdom of God is at hand, the time has been fulfilled, repent and believe the good news. And then he shows himself to be king over creation. He shows himself to be king over the demonic world. He shows himself to be king over illness and all the things that hold us in its sway. And he says to people, the key to your grasp of this is that you submit to me as your king. And of course, people say, well, we don't want you as a king. We don't want a king riding on a donkey. We don't want a king that wears a crown of thorns. If we were going to have a king, it wouldn't be this kind of king. The religious man Nicodemus comes to Jesus by night. He says, I can tell that you're a teacher sent from God because no one could do the miracles that you do and say the things that you do if God were not with him. Jesus diverts immediately. And what does he say? Unless a man is born again, he cannot see the kingdom of God. And of course, we're not here to expound John chapter 3, but Nicodemus asks the inevitable question, well, how does this work? And Jesus says, well, we're talking about a spiritual birth. As a result, not of the work of a man, nor of the work of a father, but as a result of the work of God. Can I ask you, have you entered into the reality of this? Well, in the first 8 verses, which we tampered with last time, we were taken into the territory, the terrifying territory of these kings and rulers, whom we viewed through the veil of imagery. I have entitled subsequently the first 8 verses in my own books, the Garden of Beasts, the Garden of Beasts. Now in verses 9 to 14, the scene fades, or those scenes fade, much like we do when we make these videos or try to, and we were very excited when we were able to collapse the vision and woo, up came another one. And that's exactly what is happening here. And I saw in the visions in the night, in my dreams in the night, I saw this. And as I looked, he has a vision of God. Thrones were put in place. The sound of the words of the horn gave rise to the destruction of the beast, and then the appearing of the Son of Man in the clouds of heaven. So in other words, in this vision of God, there are 3 parts to it. Having studied this, I'm inclined to the view that these are 3 aspects of one event which unfolds over a long period of time, so that, for example, as you get on, when you think about these 10 kings, instead of the kings all ending with the Caesars, as Calvin thought, I actually think that it is representative of that which is going on all through history. So that these 3 pictures need to be viewed concurrently, if you like, in relationship to one another. I hope I can make that clear to you. First of all, then, the courtroom scene. And as I looked, thrones were placed, and the Ancient of Days took his seat. The Ancient of Days is a description of God, the fact that he is seated is a position of authority. His clothing and his hair are representative of his purity, and his fiery throne and the fire issuing from it is an indication of the execution of his judgment, and the fact that there are thousands upon thousands who serve him is an indication of the magnitude of what's going on. Now, that is to say a lot in a few words. In brief, what you have is a picture of the purity and the power and the judgment of God. God's purity, his power, and his judgment. And the picture of a thousand thousands and 10,000 times 10,000 standing before him is at least a reminder to Daniel, who probably felt a little bit alone, I would have imagined so, that he was not alone. And that ultimately, the fact of the animosity of the kingdoms of man will be crumbling before the court as it sits in judgment and the books were opened. In other words, this takes us actually to the very end of things, doesn't it? When in the book of Revelation you have the books being opened and the accounts being settled. The justice of God will prevail. All of the bad stuff, all of the hatred, all of the injustice, one day will be reckoned with when the books are opened. And Daniel, as he is aware of the fact that these monsters have arisen under the threat of Babylon, under the threat of the Medo-Persian Empire, the strength of all of these people who are able to oppress God's people. And he says, and I saw that the books were opened. And I realized this immense picture of God's sovereign judgment. There is a higher throne than all this world has known, where faithful ones from every tongue will one day come. That's the first scene. The second scene, then, in verse 11 and following, is the destruction of the beast. When the little horn begins to pipe up. And as I looked, he says, verse 11b, the beast was killed and its body destroyed and given over to be burned with fire. Well, that's the end of that. And there's nothing more to be said, is there? Well, but for the rest of the beast, their dominion was taken away, but their lives were prolonged for a season and a time. As opposed to thinking of the timing of things, if you just look down to where we finished at verse 18, instead of a season and a time, you've got the kingdom forever, forever, and ever. I think that's all you need to do with that stuff. That's the point that's being made. In other words, they were able to play out their story over the time of history. I don't know exactly what this means, but as I thought about it, I thought the influence of Babylon is still around, is it not? Are we in any doubt that Persia does not have a voice to shout in our world today, that Iran has still got something to say? I don't want to get too particular about it, but the fact of the matter is, what he saw is the fact that God has set things in final order. History has not yet come to an end, but when it does come to an end, God will execute his judgment and his justice. So, scene one, the establishing of the throne, and the courtroom scene, all rise. Scene two, the beast is destroyed. Therefore, we don't need to be unduly concerned about that. Number three, and I saw in the night visions, and behold, with the clouds of heaven, there came one like a son of man. Now, just as the Ancient of Days is representative of God, so one like a son of man is representative of Jesus. Let's just say that so that we get that settled in our minds. We can come back and then reverse, if you like, back into it again. But Jesus' favorite self-designation was son of man. He mentions it all the time. But when you read this, you say to yourself, well, exactly, why does it say, and I saw in the night visions, and behold, with the clouds of heaven, there came one like a son of man. Like a son of man. Wow. A few years ago now, I had the opportunity to preach at a conference in a Presbyterian church in Memphis, along with Sinclair Ferguson, whom I refer to as my big brother. So when I had to preach with him, you don't want to preach with your big brother. Especially when the assignment was seven addresses on the names of Jesus. One, Jesus, the seed of the woman, the suffering servant, the prophet, the priest, the king, the lamb upon the throne, and the Son of Man. And we said to one another, which one are you getting? I said, well, let me tell you which one you're getting. Big brother, I would like to assign you Son of Man. Because frankly, I'm not sure what I'm going to do with that. So he took it on. But now I have to do it. So, thankfully, I remember a little bit of what Sinclair said. But let's just take a look at this and see what we mean. And I saw in the night visions, and behold, with the clouds of heaven, there came one like a Son of Man. So the one who comes in the clouds, with the clouds actually, is like a human being in that he is all that human beings as God's image were meant to be but failed to be. All right? He is all that humans made in God's image were meant to be but failed to be. So it's not simply that he's saying he is both Son of God and Son of Man, but that Christ is the perfect man. Christ is the embodiment of what God intended in creation, in humanity. That's why Paul refers to him as the second Adam. As in Adam all die, so in Christ all will be made alive. United with Adam, we find ourselves sinners. United with Christ, we are set free from our sins and enabled to live differently. So when we look at this one who is appearing in this way, we realize that Adam, who was in the garden, given the privilege, the prerogative, to exercise a God-given dominion, right? What happens? Adam sins, and therefore his dominion is lost, and therefore he falls short of God's glory. Since then, man, qua man, man as man, men and women, have sought to recover that lost dominion without letting go of our sin, right? The fact is, we are ourselves endemically flawed as men, as women, as in Adam, all die. What are we in need of? We are in need of one who will come, like unto the Son of Man, who becomes the servant that Adam was supposed to be, but failed to be. And who then in turn reflects the glory of God as he lives in obedience to God. Consequently, he is then highly exalted. He is given a name that is above every other name. And in part, he receives the nations as his inheritance. The nations as his inheritance. This is Psalm 2, isn't it? Ask of me, and I will give you the nations as your inheritance. You see, God's purpose from all of eternity is not Adam and Eve in the garden. It is Christ in the gospel. If your view is somehow that God started it once, it went a little pear-shaped on him, and so he had to come up with another plan, you better stop for a moment and start reading the Bible. And as you read the Bible, you will realize that God's purpose from all of eternity was to redeem a people by the shedding of the blood of his Son. And that in that Son of Man, there is the triumph and there is the victory and there is the power. So that is what we have here in the clouds of heaven. There came one like a Son of Man. Secondly, where did he come? Or if you like, in which direction is the Son of Man going? If you haven't looked at this, you're going to tell me that this is him coming from heaven at the end of time to earth. But look at the text. I don't think it is. He is coming to the Ancient of Days. He is not coming from the Ancient of Days. I am of the opinion that this is not a description of Jesus coming from heaven at the end of time, but rather this is a description of Jesus going to heaven after his death, resurrection, ascension, and then finally his coronation. It is a picture of the coronation of Christ, if you like. And to him was given dominion and glory and a kingdom, that so that all peoples, nations, and languages should serve him, which is represented in embryonic form, but will be brought to fulfillment on the day when every knee will bow and every tongue confess. Now, again, I say to you, you've got to think this out. But think about it. When Jesus is taken up in Acts chapter 1, he's taken up. He goes in the clouds. He comes in the clouds to the Ancient of Days. He goes, if you like, back to headquarters, if we might say so reverently. He goes back to the Father and he says, Father, I have completed the job that you gave me to do. I have borne the punishment for sin. I have been raised to life. I have ascended now to your throne, and I'm asking you to give me the nations for my inheritance. And I am also making sure that the Holy Spirit is poured out upon the disciples that I have left behind. You see how it fits? The end of Matthew's gospel, he gathers his disciples, and what does he say to them? Now, he says, all authority in heaven and on earth has been given to me. Therefore, go and make disciples of all nations, baptizing them in the name of the Father and of the Son and of the Holy Spirit. In other words, the work of the gospel throughout the world is a logical deduction from the reality of who Christ is and what Christ has accomplished. If you're not careful, you'll read your history books all wrong. You'll fall foul of the notion that somehow or another what we're doing in the world as evangelical believers is going out to foist on people something that is harmful and unhelpful to them. After all, they're nice Muslim people, they're good Hindus, they're fine Jewish people, and so on. Well, if that's the case, leave them alone. If all roads lead to heaven like they do to Timbuktu, it would be the worst thing we could possibly do to go out there. But if this is true, God forgive us if we don't go to the ends of the earth with a message that on that day when he returns, there will be a shout of joy and a cry of anguish. When Christ returns and every knee bows low, and here we have Daniel chapter 7, and as he returns to the Father, it is reaffirmed again that his dominion then is an everlasting dominion. It won't pass away, and his kingdom will not be destroyed. Whew. How are we doing? Probably just take a breath here. Are you doing any better than Daniel at this point? You say, well, how was Daniel doing? Well, look at verse 15. As for me, Daniel, my spirit within me was anxious. Well, that's good. I'm a little anxious myself. And the visions in my head alarmed me. Whew. So, he says, I approached one of those who stood there and asked him the truth concerning all this. Because all these first 14 verses have all been description. It's only 15 and on that you get interpretation. There's something very interesting in verse 16. I approached one of those who stood there. What? I thought this was a dream. I thought it was a vision. Well, this is apocalyptic again. Daniel does not simply see himself now as someone on the outside observing what is taking place. But he is so caught up in the vision itself that he looks and he sees himself a participant in what's going on. And so he says, I approached one of the folks who was there. And I said to him, can you help me with this? I'm trying to understand this. And so in verse 17, we have the explanation that we have used to guide us in the early part of our exposition. These four great beasts are four kings who shall arise out of the earth. But the saints of the Most High shall receive the kingdom and possess the kingdom forever, forever, and ever. Well, that would have been a good close, wouldn't it? If Daniel had just said, Thank you very much. But look what he does. Can you help me with a fourth beast, which is different from the rest, with its terrifying teeth of iron and its claws of bronze, and breaking up in pieces and stamping what was left with its feet? And also, can you give me something on the 10 horns that were on its head, and the other horn that came up, and before the three of them fell, and the horn that had eyes and a mouth and that spoke great things and that seemed greater than its companions? Wow. And as I looked, the horn made war with the saints and prevailed over them. But I thought you said that dominion would never end. I thought the whole thing conquered and we won and that was the end of it. Who's prevailing and how are they prevailing? And how this? What has happened to the saints here? And when does this happen and how does it happen? And who or what is this horn? What is this Antichrist figure? Who is this Antichrist figure?
1: 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I'm Bob Lapine. We're glad you have joined us today. Does the assurance of Christ's victory mean that you and I as Christians will be spared from the intense opposition described in Daniel's vision? Listen tomorrow as we explore the answer. 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
7: Ladies and gentlemen, this is Ram Chavez. 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
9: When Matthew recorded his gospel, he included his own miracle story. Before he became a disciple of Jesus, he collected taxes for the Roman government. This vocation provided an opportunity to get rich quick. You see, beyond the amount a tax collector was required to collect for the government, he could add to his income by demanding more. Well, understandably, ordinary citizens despised these men. In the same breath, they called them tax collectors and sinners. However, after Matthew made the decision to leave his unethical and materialistic business, he hosted a banquet to introduce his fellow tax collectors and sinners to the Messiah. Here's what happened.
10: While he was reclining at the table in the house, many tax collectors and sinners came as guests to eat with Jesus and his disciples. When the Pharisees saw this, they asked his disciples, "Why does your teacher eat with tax collectors and sinners?" But when he heard this, he said, "Those who are well don't need a doctor, but the sick do. Go and learn what this means. I desire mercy and not sacrifice, for I didn't come to call the righteous, but sinners."
9: There's a powerful lesson for all of us in Jesus' response to the criticisms of the Pharisees. Jesus had come to reach sinners. In order to present the gospel to these people, Jesus went where they were. If we're to be salt and light in this world, we must do the same. However, when we do, we must follow Jesus' example and never compromise our biblical values.
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11: One sat alone beside the highway, begging. His eyes were blind,
12: the light he could not see.